0: got, and due to the profession that I'm in, I began to wonder how soon it would be. I did.
1: BJ?
2: You know, as the world gets more and more wicked and farther away from God, it's not surprising. It's always saddening, but it's not surprising to see a world that continues to reject God doing things that God rejecting people do. And it breaks our hearts. It puts us on guard. It makes us need to double check and make sure we know what we're doing. That's why I'm so glad that Brother Kevin Sutton could be with us tonight to help us with this, because of his expertise and knowledge, not only as a member of the Lord's church and an elder and in the church, but also someone who's been in law enforcement and who knows more than I know, and then a lot of folks know about some of the tips and ideas that we need to be thinking about. So sad but true that we are in this position, but we are in this position so that we need to be forewarned and forearmed.
1: So true. BJ, as you were talking, I couldn't help but think about the Apostle Paul as he talked about in characterizing the last days, the Christian dispensation, how that evil men would grow worse and worse. And obviously in a country that has in many, many respects become anti-God, anti-Word of God, we are reaping the whirlwind of some seed that has been sown in previous generations, and so we're suffering greatly. Kevin, maybe for just a moment or two, if you would, talk about your law enforcement, I guess maybe your career as a law enforcement officer.
0: Well, it was over 37 years ago. I was still a teenager. I was 19 and started then. And I currently serve as a detective with the police department in Calhoun, Georgia. That's in Gordon County. Okay. And I've worked the patrol division, did a little bit of everything, wore a uniform most of the time, but the last several years been assigned to work everything from misdemeanor theft all the way up to murder. Recently investigated a murder where two men, we was fortunate, we had them in custody, in jail, within a 48-hour period. And since that time, they have been, they pled, and they're serving their time in a Georgia prison. But just a lot of water under the bridge in 37, 38 years.
1: I'm sure. I'm sure you've probably seen a lot, and some of the things that you have seen, no doubt, would be shocking to many people in the general public.
0: It would. You know, there's a... You know, we live in a fallen world, and we need, you know, we need good, honest police officers. We need more Christian police officers. It's what this country needs.
1: I agree wholeheartedly. I guess as we begin tonight, maybe from a proactive standpoint, what can a congregation do to prevent something like this from happening?
0: Well, it depends on a lot of different factors. It depends on the size of your congregation. It depends on the layout of your building. It depends on how many entrances and exits you have. It depends on what type of doors you have. Glass is beautiful, but it's a whole lot easier to get into.
1: Sure.
0: It depends on the way that the building's laid out. Someone asked me today about cameras. Well, cameras are a great thing, but they don't prevent bank robberies and your local gas station from being robbed. That just allows the criminal, he's smart enough to know, he just puts a mask on because, hey, they've got cameras. But law enforcement loves cameras. It doesn't show that anyone was stopped. It just shows what took place. We love cameras, but they're not the best, and I'm for cameras, but they're not the best defense. The best defense is know your building, know your layout. Personally, at the congregation in Adairsville where we're at, we have one way in and one way out. We have other doors. And we changed that situation back in 14. Mm-hmm. If you don't, those other two entrances, without a key, you don't get in. Okay. That's members and all. Without a key, you don't get in. And another good way is training. If you have a police officer that's in your congregation, that's great. If you got two or three, that's even better.
1: Sure.
0: They're trained. They're authorized by a particular state that they can carry that weapon. Put them in a place strategically that can watch that back door, set them aside the back door. If there's one way in and one way out and everybody's locked down, everybody's secured, not paranoid now. You want to stay away from that. But focus on the worship. Focus on your singing, the Lord's Supper, and all those things. But you got those one, two's better. Sitting at the back door,
1: sure.
0: I'd have the door locked as long as it's not against any kind of local fire codes or anything like that. You pretty much got it covered. But training, documentation, you know, train your guys, train your congregation, talk to them. I call it the duck drill. If one or two of those guys holler duck, it's time to get on the carpet.
1: Okay.
0: Duck drill. A lot of different things that a congregation can do.
1: Kevin, I'd like to come back and maybe revisit this in a few minutes, because I think you've given some great ideas, some tips to prevent something tragic happening in a local setting. And so we're going to come back to that in just a minute. We do have Joy Spann, the preacher for the Burnett Chapel congregation, on the line. And Joy, so good to talk to you tonight. Thank you for taking time to call in.
3: Thank you.
1: Listen, Well, listen, we want to express our sympathy to the church there, condolences for the member that was tragically killed this past week. And our prayers are with each of you, those of you that were shot, those that are recovering right now. I can't imagine what you guys have been through. But maybe if you would, for a minute or two, maybe just kind of narrate for us what happened.
3: Well, services were over, and I was back in the back shaking hands, and Melanie came up, and she shook my hand, and she went on out to her car. We spoke for a little bit. She told me, she looked like something was bothering her. She had a pretty smile and all, but and I asked her, "Are you all right?" She began to tell me, you know, it's been a rough year. And I said, "Well, you want to talk about it?" She said, "Well, she's been through a divorce this year. She has family problems. She has financial problems and a couple of other things." I said, "Well, you're having a tough life right now." And she said, "Yeah, I am." And that's the real tragedy of all of this. What happened with her. She went on out to her car. She first went to the car. Mm-hmm. And he parked right next door to her. She was next to the building, or he was. One of them was next to the building, and then the other one was in the car next to it. When she came out to our car, her car, he got out and began shooting her. Mm-hmm. And it was out of sight. You can't see back where the car parked. But we could hear the popping sound of the bullets. And we looked out that way, and he came around the corner. He's still shooting. Uh-huh. He's got a mask on, and he's not hesitantly walking. He's walking deliberately, you know, very, very with a purpose.
1: Sure.
3: And he's just shooting, and we're trying to get back in the building. They had the doors propped open, you know. And we're trying to get back in the building. One of our men who was shot, Brother Jenkins, he's on a walker, and he couldn't get out. And his wife was trying to get out there to him, and he shot both of them. And my wife was shot next. Uh-huh. I don't know the you know how they went down, but when he came in the door, there wasn't anything to grab in there. And I grabbed the card box that we had on our table that we'd send out. We dropped in our cards to send to people. It made out of wood. It was the strongest thing they had, and I picked it up, and when he came in the door, I threw it at him.
1: Uh-huh.
3: And he knocked it away, and I went at him, because my wife and all, they're all right there at his feet. I went at him, and he shot me. I think I heard three bullets go off toward me. I got one in the shoulder. It's more chest, but it's upper chest.
1: Uh-huh.
3: But I thought he hit me right at the heart area. Yeah, it'd be great. And he shot shot again. I threw my hand up, and the bullet went through one of the lower knuckle of the hand. Pretty well destroyed the finger. It's the pointing finger.
4: Uh-huh.
3: And I was falling forward as he did after he shot me. And so I went from one side of the vestibule over to the other side and collapsed on the other side. And he just still shooting. It was like a Alfred Hitchcock movie or something. Yeah. And you know you're watching it.
4: Sure.
3: But now your brain's telling you you're in it. But how can you be in it? And then I tried to lift myself up, and I saw the blood pouring out onto the floor.
4: Uh-huh.
3: And so I drug myself over to a wall. It reminds me just like a TV. You know, I see in a movie. And drug over to the wall and laid against the wall and started sliding down it. And my wife yelled out at me, called my name from the floor, and I saw him. Uh-huh. He walked on by us, went into the auditorium shooting. My wife called my name. She said, she called Joey. Joey, are you all right? And I told her, I said, honey, he's killed me. I thought I was dead.
4: I can understand.
3: And he said, he's killed me. I said, I'm sorry. I'm dying. I'm sorry. Because I was leaving her. And there was no question I was dying.
4: Sure.
3: And I couldn't believe it, though. And there I am. It's surreal. It's really happening. And so he's still shooting in there. All of a sudden, the shots stop. And some women come running out to me. And they start putting pressure on the wounds and talking to me, you know, telling me, you know, it's going to be okay, and telling me, you know, stay away, stay with me now. And it was just like a movie.
4: I can imagine.
3: But I watched a movie at the hospital that had that in it. I had to turn it off this time.
4: I can imagine.
3: That type of scene.
4: Joy,
3: I think he was. Go ahead.
4: I was just going to ask you, did you guys know this man that came in shooting? My understanding is he had either visited there or had some affiliation with the church in days gone by. Is that correct?
3: Because of the trial, I don't want to mess up anything because I didn't see him.
4: Okay.
3: All I saw was a guy in a mask.
4: I got you.
3: The reports you're talking about, those boys did come to our church.
4: Okay.
3: And we had a great relationship with them, and they helped us at BBS. And we come to our fellowships. They sit in a special part of the auditorium. We got the ABN corner over there, and And when they left, they went to another church. Let's see, what's that one?
4: Sure.
3: They went to another church. Thank you. And they, we got in touch with them over Facebook, and they didn't leave for any madness.
4: Okay.
3: They didn't leave for any madness. They just, they were going around visiting other churches, they said. And,
0: Well, Joey,
3: this is what happened.
0: Well, Joey, it sure is good that we're talking with you.
3: I lost a finger.
0: Well, I'm certainly glad that we're talking with you.
3: Thank you. Glory goes to God, obviously. And I lost a finger, but that was nothing. You know, when they told me, you know, you're going to be all right, might lose that finger. Well, I do everything God wants me to do without that finger.
4: Well, that's true.
3: And now, my wife, I got out today about 2 o'clock. My wife's still in.
4: Okay.
3: And while in there, her bone was shattered, her leg bone. And while looking at her, and she has no feeling in it, and that's bad. But they found some heart cardiac problems. Her name's Peggy.
4: Okay.
3: I'd like for all you listeners to pray for her. She's going to have open heart surgery. But the good part of that is that they said we would not have known it, and it would have cost her life in a few months. So, okay. You know, what, in tragedy, find something silver lining of some

0: until the police got there. They had a gun on them. Until the police, ambulance got there first, then the police got there real quick.
1: I'm grateful that he was a brave young man and willing to step up and try to make a difference, and obviously he did.
0: Yes.
2: Brother Spann, what is the condition of the others who were shot? How are they doing?
0: As far as I know, they are doing well. One of the gentlemen's 84 years old, and his wife's 82, and they're doing well. He was already on a walker and shot him in both legs.
1: Mm.
0: You know, how could you shoot an 80-something-year-old man and attack a church, you know, that had done nothing but help you? And so I something has to be wrong with him. Again, if he'd have come walked up the sidewalk, we'd have said, hey, you know, and gone out to him. It's that strange.
1: Sure.
0: And hard to explain.
1: Well, it really is, and we you know, we hope and pray that those who were injured will soon recover. We're praying for you and your wife and family, and it's just a horrific incident, and it's hard to believe that we now have to protect ourselves even inside a church building. Yeah.
0: You know, we had all of our children in another classroom, and they were having youth worship, and one of the kids hurt his ankle by holding the door tight, but they all did their part. You know, they shut the door and blocked it. But if he had come, I heard your talk earlier, if he had come in that back door, he could have shot all the kids.
1: Sure.
0: We don't lock it. But I imagine we are now.
1: Well,
3: there's a lot of things like that that can be done that sometimes we don't think about until tragedy strikes. And we need to be, you know, proactive, all of us do, instead of reactive.
1: That's right.
3: Very much so.
0: Right. Well, you don't think about it. But, you know, how could that happen in Antioch, Tennessee at this church? Well, that went through my mind, you know, as I was dodging the bullets. I mean, the glass was breaking around me and stuff. I would really appreciate for our church, of course, we're going to go through a healing process with counseling and all. But if you could send me the stuff you're working on, I would really appreciate that.
3: Was you talking to me, Brother Spann?
0: Yes.
3: I will get your number, and I'll be in touch with you.
0: Okay, that'd be great. Thank you.
1: Brother Spann, thank you so much for taking time to call in and to discuss this very tragic event. And I want you to know our prayers are with you. There are a lot of people that are watching this program tonight, and they will be praying for you. And we wish you all the very best.
0: Thank you very much. Godspeed to you.
2: God bless you.
1: Yes, sir. Thank you. God bless you. Thank you so much.
0: Thank you.
1: Good night.
0: All right. Bye-bye.
1: You know, he used the word surreal.
2: Yes.
1: And that's the word that came to mind as I was listening to his account of what had occurred. And again, in looking at our nation, and you think about how much things have changed in the last 50 years, and how sadly Christianity has become the whipping post of the liberal left, the media in many instances. And then there are people out there that have an axe to grind with those who are believers in God. And so, Kevin, I appreciate so much you being here tonight. And the fact that we do, as congregations, I think we do need to be preemptive. And we need to start thinking in a very proactive way about protecting ourselves, because who knows?
3: Think about this. In 1 Timothy chapter 5, verse 8, Paul said this. He said, but if anyone does not provide for his own, and especially for those in his household, he has denied the faith, and he's worse than an unbeliever. That's the New King James. If you study that in the Greek, does not provide, that means to consider in advance. It implies to plan ahead. Plan ahead. Are we going to be reactive? We're going to be proactive.
1: That's right.
3: You know, we have to be more proactive. And there's it's not brain surgery. It's just simple.

0: logical, common sense security that we put in place. You know, my dad was born 1924. I was raised old school. We don't live in that country anymore.
1: Right.
0: This country is losing its identity. It really is. And we've lost a lot. The securities that we implement in schools, you walk around the average school today, you won't get in those doors. You shouldn't be, especially the new ones that's been built in the last 20 years. There's a reason. That's the way those two doors that I was mentioning on our church building, you can go out any time.
1: You can't come back in.
0: You can't come back in unless you got a key. One way in, one way out. If you've got men that are trained, that you put through some orientation, some training, and that's part of the program that I have put together, that would go out to a congregation, say on a Saturday, mm-hmm. and give them a couple of hours of classroom instructions, like a community
1: awareness type,
0: a community firearms training.
1: Sure,
0: a couple hours classroom. Look at their weapons, talk about their weapons, the fundamentals of it, take them out to the firing range, let them practice a few rounds, see how proficient they are with their weapons, and I would put them through a qualifying round, mm-hmm. you know, and document this, and boy, that'd make the elders feel good, and make the church feel good, and I'll tell you what, when you get through, and you can hand a congregation, you can say, this is what your guys have done, I've looked at your building, and I'm not the only one that can do this. Look at the building and say, I would put one here, one here, one here, one here. This is what I do with your doors.
1: I think that's wise. I know sometime back on a Sunday evening after the Lord's Supper was taken, I exited the side door to go around to the vestibule area. And as I walked out that side door, the lights were out, and a man came out of nowhere. And it was black, pitch dark. And the first thing he said was, I need some gas money. Well, you know, my question is, number one, how'd he get in the building? And number two, what's he doing back in the fellowship hall with nobody else back there? What's he doing? Mm-hmm. And it ended up he was trying to run a scam. He was a scammer. Mm-hmm. But nonetheless, I thought about, you know, somebody could have easily had a weapon and held us all at gunpoint, gotten our money, whatever. And so I think that you're right. I think that we do need to be very proactive and very vigilant, because who knows, we could be next. We're going to take a break right now. We hope you'll stay with us, and we'll be back in just a couple of minutes.
2: Hi, my name is Rob Whitaker. Do you want to have a personal Bible study, but you just don't know how to do it? We have put together a Bible study series of personal evangelism. It's composed of two DVDs, and it's also composed of a series called Back to the Bible. Now, we're going to equip you with all the tools that you need to be successful. In the first DVD, we're going to look at the lesson called Let's Get Motivated. Perhaps you just don't believe personal evangelism works today. We're going to share with you real live conversion accounts of people and how it's changing their lives. In the second lesson, let's stay with the message. We don't have to leave the Bible to be a successful soul winner. In fact, the Bible, it's your best tool. In the third lesson, let's talk about the manner. How do you get someone into a Bible study? We're actually going to look at techniques that Jesus taught, and we're going to apply them today. In the fourth lesson, let's not argue about the method. If you have a Bible study method and it's working, keep using it. But if you don't, we're going to introduce you to Back to the Bible. We're going to demonstrate how to use it. In the fifth lesson, let's apply the principles. Let's look at what we've learned and look at real people and perhaps some difficult situations, and let's talk about how you go through them. In the second DVD, we're actually going to reenact a Bible study. We're going to have two prospects around the table, and we're going to take the Bible study series Back to the Bible, and we're going to go through all three of these lessons. We're going to look at the survey, questions you need to ask. We're going to look at this Bible study workbook, illustrations and charts that help teach the principles in a very simple way. This is a very effective method. We want to encourage you to use it. 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
4: Good to have you back with us tonight. We are discussing church shootings, and we have been talking about the shooting that occurred in Nashville, Tennessee at the Burnett Chapel Church of Christ, a very sad incident, one that we're tragic to have to even discuss and take time to discuss. Hard to believe that we're living in a day and age in which these things are happening, but the bottom line is it's the world in which we live. One of the things that I want to ask very quickly, one of the questions that we have, and maybe for a minute or two, BJ, if you wouldn't mind discussing this, would it be wrong for a Christian to defend himself when threatened by right. another individual?
5: It's an interesting subject, and Jesus actually addressed this in Luke chapter 22. He was talking to his apostles, and he told them in verse 35, "Now when I sent you without a purse and scrip and shoes," he said, "did you lack anything?" And they said, "Nothing." And then he said, "But now he that has a purse, let him take it, and likewise his scrip." And watch this. This is Jesus talking to his apostles. Luke 22, 36. "He that hath no sword, let him sell his garment and buy one." Now here's Jesus advocating the purchase of a sword for his disciples. Now why would that be? "For I say unto you that this that is written must yet be accomplished in me, and he was reckoned among the transgressors. For the things concerning me have an end," and there might be individuals who would be trying to bring that to pass sooner rather than later. And they said, "Well, Lord, behold, here are two swords." And he said, "It's enough. That's enough. We don't need to necessarily get over, prepared in the sense of having too much." They weren't going out to conduct a revolution and do an invasion, but they had some protection with them. Look, we've all read the story of the Good Samaritan who was attending to a man who was wounded by robbers as he traveled the Jericho Road, which was notorious for people who would lurk there and come out and try to do harm to individuals. The Bible teaches the principle of self-defense. I'll give you one other example real quick. Back in the Old Testament, God makes a distinction between this. In Exodus chapter 22, for example, he says in verse 2, "Now if a thief be found breaking up," or literally breaking into the home, "and he's smitten that he die, there shall be no blood shed for him." In other words, whereas Genesis 9:6 said, "Whoso sheddeth man's blood, by man shall his blood be shed," here's an exception. If someone's breaking into your home and you have to kill them to protect your family, then you would not have your blood shed for having killed another human being, because in this case, they have put you in a position where this home invasion has threatened your family's well-being. And if you're doing this to protect your family, you're not going to be held accountable for their murder. And then it's interesting, though, he says in verse 3, "Now if the sun's risen upon him, there shall be blood shed for him." You don't say, "I find out the next day who did that. I'm tracking him down and I'm going to be a vigilante and put him to death on my own." At that point, you have to turn it over to the authorities and let them run him through the course of, you know, the natural channels of justice and jurisprudence. But if he's in the very act of committing the crime against you, you have the permission to protect yourself and to protect your family, even if necessary, by using lethal force.
4: And I appreciate that response, because I know that a lot of people watching this program tonight are probably wondering in their own minds, do I have the right, the God-given right, to defend myself in the face of provocation? And as you said so well a minute ago, yes, we do. One of the things that I wanted to maybe touch on for a minute or two, in the book of Hosea indicted the children of God because, as he said, there's no truth or mercy or knowledge of God in the land. They had abdicated the law of God. As a result of that, he said, they're swearing and lying and killing and stealing, committing adultery. He said, they break all restraint with bloodshed after bloodshed. And over in chapter 8, he said, they sow to the wind, they reap the whirlwind. Is it not the case that we are reaping the whirlwind today? Situations like what we're talking about. We're reaping the results of people having abdicated the will of God, the word of God in their lives, and we're paying a heavy price in our country tonight.
6: Mm-hmm. Sure are.
5: I agree. And in fact, I couldn't help but think as you were saying that, why, and we even asked the question, and Brother Spann asked the question, how could you shoot an 84-year-old man on a walker? Okay, how could you do that? Well, let me just say this. When you so cheapen human life by devaluing it as not even divinely created and then passed on down through the normal channels of procreation, but when you cheapen human life and act like it's not divinely created and given, you have presented someone with the atmosphere of thinking that, hey, you know, life isn't precious. And whether in the womb or, you know, in someone's life before they go to the tomb, life is precious from the womb to the tomb, and we need to keep that in mind. And the you tell people they evolved from animals, they're going to start acting like animals. And in fact, they're going to start being savage in their conduct. And that's what we're seeing here, and it's a sad, sad thing. We need to get back to God.
4: Absolutely, absolutely. I got a Facebook comment tonight from Panama. These kinds of events affect not only America, but the entire world. Several brethren here in Panama are praying for those in Burnett at the Burnett Chapel Church of Christ. And then this person says, the world needs to realize that we need to come back to God. And BJ, I know that you and I, we've talked before. And matter of fact, we did a GBN Live program at PTP not long ago. And one of the things we talked about was back to the Bible.
5: Yes.
4: And really, in our country today, we need to get back to Scripture, back to the Bible, because that is the remedy for a lost and dying world. Mm-hmm. Let's talk for just a minute or two, if we could. I know you were mentioning some of the safeguards in terms of being proactive. Let me just read a couple of questions that we have for tonight. Number one, what other types of emergencies should a congregation be prepared for other than, for example, the shooting that just recently occurred?
0: Well, you know, I guess the best answer would be any. But, you know, we've just got to be prepared. We have most congregations have refrigerators. And one of the things that has reared its head, ugly head in Adairsville, sometimes we have someone, a diabetic reaction. Mm-hmm. We're going to have more of those than we are a shooting. Sure. Be prepared for that. There's, you know, a stranger walks in. You know, do you look at him? Just something to be prepared. And I'm not, we got to use some common sense there. Guy comes in with a backpack, then I'm going to talk to him.
4: Sure.
0: And there's probably one or two other guys that's probably already, if you've talked to your men especially, and if you've got a large enough congregation that, mm-hmm. that can spot those kind of things, you know, and not being paranoid, not looking for trouble, but at the same time being aware, someone comes in acting suspicious, you know, just keep your eye on him. Obviously, we could talk, you know, about fire, but, you know, just other emergencies that take place.
4: You mentioned, for example, somebody coming into your assembly wearing a backpack, or somebody comes in and they look suspicious. Are there certain things from the vantage point of a law enforcement officer, are there things that you look for that help you to maybe determine whether or not somebody might be a potential threat to another person?
0: Well, there is, and there's no necessarily a dead giveaway. He could be there to find out what God would do to have him to be saved. We never know. But are they some telltale signs that's just going to alert you, some red flags? Sure they are. You know, and I'm not going to, I personally am going to talk to a fellow who comes in with a backpack. If someone, of course, I'm usually up toward the front, but the congregation's pretty good about passing the word right quick.
4: Sure.
0: And over the last few years, that's happened. Several years ago, we had a guy that ran into our right at the end of a Sunday night service and hemmed himself up in the bathroom. And there was two or three of us men went in there, and he was declaring, what's the word over in back of 400 or 500 years ago in England, you could declare something if you was in a place of worship. He was declaring that. Whatever that word is, and I said, I said, son, who are you running from? He was about 19 years old. He said, I'm running from the police. Mm-hmm. And I said, well, you've come to the right place. I said, The police was down the street, and he had done a lot of bad stuff, but it went off without a hitch. We was able to escort that young man out, but we just need to be alert and aware. This is the world we live in. We live in a fallen world, we just need to, talk about these things as a congregation and get your local authorities involved. Let them send someone out to communicate with. Talk, maybe some training, but most of it just comes from within ourselves. Just some common sense measures, things to look for, things to just be aware of.
4: You know, I know that you mentioned a minute ago one of the things that you guys have done is that there's one entrance, one way in, one way out, so
0: mm-hmm.
4: to speak.
0: Mm-hmm.
4: I know that some brethren have a hard time. It's difficult for them to conceive of a quote-unquote church building locking its doors.
0: Mm-hmm.
4: But in this day and time, that's a safety measure, isn't it?
0: Sure it is. Sure it is. And I know some church buildings are older, but if you've got a back door over here and a back door over here, and all you need is your Food Lion gift card to slip through, your Kroger card to come right in, those are not the kind of doors you want, you know. You go to your Home Depot, you go to your hardware store, you can buy these metal doors nowadays, get those things hung properly. Mm-hmm. And if someone tries to come through that door, you're going to know it before he gets through it because that's the way they're built. Mm-hmm. But you can secure your facilities. You can shield your sheep, your congregation. You can do things to be proactive. And at the same time, you want to make sure you check with your fire codes. You want to make sure you're not in violation of that. But I like the one way in, the one way out, with the doors locked.
4: Yeah.
0: That's what, not saying that we do,
4: sure.
0: But, you know.
4: Sure. We're going to take one Facebook question, then we got a break. Is there a difference between defending yourself with lethal force in the face of religious persecution and cases of non-religious persecution? BJ, how would you answer that?
5: That's a good question. I know that when Jesus was finally, his time had come and he was ready to be offered as he said in John 12, his hour had not yet come, but then it did come. When that was the case and Peter pulled his sword, Jesus told him to put it back in its place. That wasn't the time for some kind of revolution. And so there were times when Jesus said to have them on hand just in case. There are other times when he said to put them up. And we're not advocating someone trying to start a holy war, as we might say, but we are saying that someone has the right to defend themselves and their family. We don't have a problem thinking that if someone were to try to hurt my physical family, that I could defend my physical family. Well, what about my church family? May we also defend our church family members? Well, if not, why not? And I think the answer to that is yes. And we try not to engage in some kind of unnecessary violence, but if it's being perpetrated against us and we can stop it. Now, in some of the cases of religious persecution, there's so much power behind the government performing that persecution, the people were powerless to stop it. But when you can stop it, it wouldn't be necessarily wrong if it's done against you individually in your home.
4: Gotcha.
5: Or in your church home.
4: Gotcha. We're going to take a break. We'll be right back in about 2 minutes. Hope you'll stay with us.

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1: Fills my heart with joy and love.
2: It's good to be back with you. We are discussing tonight church shootings, and we are talking specifically about the recent tragedy that occurred in Nashville, Tennessee at the Burnett Chapel Church of Christ. Got a couple of Facebook questions that have come in. Our fire code says that we can't lock any doors. What can we do for additional protection? I know that's directed to you, Kevin, so how would you respond to that?
3: Well, I would want to read that first, and it may be the very fact. Every county and every, and I know certainly every state can be different on a lot of those type things. I would say I'd want to see it in print. Okay. And then I would go and meet personally with the fire marshal and say, we'll come out and look at our facilities. Because there's a lot of reasons that those fire codes are put in place. You may have a facility that they come in and say, well, you know what, that really doesn't apply, because when that was written, we had something else in mind. I would go and meet with them, and then try to get that. See if he would put that in print.
2: Okay.
3: Make an exception.
2: Gotcha.
3: Because not every one of those are necessary. You know, what's good for a large building may not be for a small building. I would go and meet with them and see.
2: Okay.
4: You know, Mike, I'm no expert at all on these kinds of things, but I know I was talking to Kevin the other day, and he planted a thought in my mind that. About even some churches being able to hire someone that works on the police force that's off duty on that weekend to be able to come and provide some source of protection. I've known of churches that would hire security services to patrol their parking lots because they were having so many break-ins on their cars. Well, certainly if a church could do that, and it's sad they would have to do that, if you can protect an automobile by that means, then you could invest some money to protect human
2: right.
4: beings even more.
3: Sure.
4: Because their lives are more precious than anything sitting in the parking lot.
2: You know, one of our elders and I were discussing this very thing this past Sunday after what occurred in Nashville. And I mentioned to him, I said, you know, it might not be a bad idea for us to secure the services of one of the Olive Branch policemen to come and to just sit in his car during our Bible study and worship services, and to have that police presence in the parking lot, hoping that would deter somebody from coming in and trying to do something.
3: Well, most departments do allow what we call moonlighting. You know, that's a word from way back, but most departments do allow their officers to work off duty. Most departments have their officers have take-home cars, and their department heads, whether it be a sheriff or a chief, usually, in my experience, allows them to do something like that in that marked unit.
2: Okay.
3: With the decals on the side, the light bar on top, setting out on the front 40, getting out, stretching his legs, walking around, sitting in the car some, walking around. That's a great thing. Then you don't have to worry so much about what's
2: right.
3: you know, inside the building. And if you can afford to do that, as BJ has said, that is a, you know,
2: well,
3: and I had that wrote down to mention.
2: I think that's a great idea. And I think that it can be a deterrent to someone. You know, where our building is located, we're right off Highway 78, and it's really easy off-ramp, easy on-ramp, and so right. somebody could be in and out of our building just like that.
3: Mm-hmm.
2: I mean, it could happen that fast, and so to really guard against that. Another Facebook question has come in. Kevin, have you had to comfort someone who has taken a life through self-defense? How did using your weapon in the line of duty affect you?
3: I don't know. I would have to think if I've ever had to comfort someone who has taken the life through self-defense. I have known of a couple of situations to where one was defending themselves and they did wind up having to take the life of the aggressor. I didn't have the opportunity to comfort that those individuals. It was just not the right setting. The family took over. We just assisted in the investigation of the cases, of that particular case. Second part was, how did using your weapon in the line of duty affect you? Really, It affected me primarily in securing in my mind what I already knew about this, what I had learned in my life about this world. We live in a dark world, okay? And I'm glad we're here in this place that God has made is beautiful, and I wouldn't want to be anywhere else, and I thank Him for it. But we got some mean people in this world. We do. It really didn't bother me. I didn't miss a lick.
2: You did what you're trying to do.
3: I prayed for the fella. That was his decision. That was not mine. That was his decision, not mine. We just live in a. It just brought to reality how sin has gripped. Has gripped this world and gripped a lot of people.
2: Well, it has. And one of the things that we were talking about at break, and I made mention of the fact that I'd like to go back and revisit, we were looking at Hosea chapter 4. And BJ, the why.
4: Yeah.
2: We talk about how much things have changed in our country. You talked a moment ago about schools. When I was going to school, yeah, we didn't have lockdown in schools. We had fire drills. But the idea of somebody coming in and holding students hostage or engaging in mass shootings, that just didn't happen. But it is a dark, dark world today, and things have changed. And so, BJ, based on what you've seen through the years as a gospel preacher, what's the reasoning behind all of this?
4: Right. It's the middle letter of the word sin. It's what I want, and it's what I'm looking for, some meaning. I can't find it anywhere, and so I start living out my life the way I want to live it. Leaving God out of the equation is disastrous. And here's the sad thing. You know, I've seen these television shows where Fox News and CNN and places like that would discuss shootings, mass shootings, and they're all trying to figure out what's going on and how to fix it. If someone on those programs lifted up a Bible and started acting like it had the answers, tell me what the reaction would be. Generally speaking, the reaction would be, get that...
2: It'd be laughable.
4: Yeah, get that religious fanaticism out of our faces. We can figure this out. No, listen, this is what we need right here. This is what we left... In many ways, as a country, and I'm not saying everyone,
2: that's right.
4: But generally speaking, back in the 40s and 50s, there were people committing murders, there were people doing things that were wrong. Someone put it this way: they said, back then you had people doing those things that were wrong, but they had to jump the fence to do it. Now the fences are down.
2: That's right.
4: And people are just going around doing it without any regard. We've got to get people back to realizing this is the prescription. I was driving to get my graduate degree years ago, and there was a school shooting in which a student had shot another student for a pair of Converse tennis shoes. And they were discussing this on this religious, but radio station I was listening to, Mike, and as they're discussing it, they're lamenting the sad state of affairs and all this sort of stuff. And then this man, who was the DJ, started playing a song that if I were to try to quote the lyrics to you, I'd never heard it before or since, but I heard those lyrics, and if I were to quote them on here, they'd probably put us in some kind of harm. It was as filthy and vulgar as anything you've ever heard. And I thought to myself, here you are trying to figure out what's going on, what's wrong in our world, and you're promoting this kind of music with all of its values or lack of values and the promotion of killing and rebelling against authority and things of that nature. And that's what the lyrics are about in some of these songs. And then when people go out and act that out and live it out, people say, well, I don't understand what happened. It's not that hard to figure out.
2: That's right. Would it be a fair question to ask, how's it working out for us as a nation?
4: Yes.
2: We talk about how far we've drifted, and we talk about all the societal changes and the implementation of this program, that program, and the bottom line is, it's not working. No. We need to get back to the Bible. A couple other questions that have come in. How can a congregation best utilize members that are licensed to carry concealed weapons?
3: Have a plan. Most of us go to worship And we shouldn't have to think about these things.
2: You're right.
3: But we do. What kind of plan do you have? What kind of building are you in? You can get your local folks, your local police departments, so maybe to come out and do a little survey, check your building. You can do it yourself.
2: Let me ask this real quick. I know our time's almost gone, Kevin, but in going around and evaluating congregations and their needs for protection, what are some of the things that you cover in a seminar when you meet with church leaders or with members?
3: I'd want to meet with the leadership and the men on a Saturday. Classroom setting, gun safety, gun training. I have a couple of PowerPoint classes that I do on that. And it's some of the same stuff that I'm authorized to teach at some of the Georgia Police Academies. It's a little bit watered down, just a little bit. We do that. I would go and survey their building, make recommendations. It's their decision. It's not mine. And it would be based on their particular laws of their state, because what's true and legal in Georgia may not be true and legal in Tennessee or Alabama or somewhere else. Those would have to be looked at as well. Take those guys out to a local firing range. Let them practice, throw a few rounds down range, you know, and then run them through a qualifying course. Let's see how proficient they are with their weapon. Go back to the building and say, this is what I would do. Place them here. This is what you need to secure, your doors, your buildings. Meet with the eldership if they have elders. Put all this in writing, a nice file folder, and I'll tell you what, if anything ever did happen, whether it be me or some other person that they know that's qualified to do this, document it all, give it to the elders, give it to the leaders, and let them put it in a file folder, because God forbid if something like that happened again, and ever who your legal defender was, your attorney, and you handed them that would be paper gold in his hand. He'd say, man, this congregation has gone far and above the call of duty to safeguard and to do this thing legally and properly.
2: Okay.
3: Man, that would really raise your stakes in doing something that was right and completely legal.
2: Sure, sure, sure. One other question that we've got that has come in, would you recommend a congregation having a shooter defensive drill?
3: Wouldn't hurt a bit. Okay. Wouldn't hurt a bit. Now, you got to be careful because a lot of your members are older. Their own canes, their own walkers. Obviously, you've got to use some common sense there. And I don't think, you know, that we should, as congregations of the Lord's people, we don't need to get paranoid.
4: Yes.
3: We do not need to do that. We just need to be wise and smart.
2: Wise as serpents, harmless as doves.
3: That's exactly right. And be proactive. Because statistically speaking, it's never going to happen at our place. Your
2: but we're
3: place.
2: Prepared if
3: but
2: it
3: we
2: does.
3: Need to be prepared. We need to be prepared. And we need to practice it. So the answer to that, I would say yes. Okay. Within reason, yes, absolutely.
2: Brethren, I can't tell you how much I appreciate you guys being here. The wisdom and the knowledge that you have shared is of great value to a lot of us. And I know to our viewing audience, one Facebook comment, we have to deal with the underlying problem one soul at a time through evangelism. And as you said a minute ago, BJ, the answers go back to the Bible. And you know, we live in a country where people are talking about, you know, the Republicans need to do this, the Democrats need to do that, and we're looking to Washington for help. And the bottom line is the only thing going to change the complexion of this nation right. is the gospel. Yep. And that's yep. what we've got to get back to.
4: Amen.
3: Absolutely.
2: And so, thank you so much. Next week, we're going to be talking about the Christian and self-defense, or I'm sorry, coming up next, the Christian and self-defense with Don Blackwell. We do look forward to being back with you again next week and appreciate so much you being a part of our viewing audience tonight. BJ and Kevin, thank you for being here and thank you for your time. And I know that, Kevin, it may be that some congregations want to get in touch with you, and would it be all right if they contact GBN and we pass
3: Absolutely.
2: That information along?
3: Okay. Absolutely.
2: Okay.
4: Yes.
2: BJ, thank you as well.
4: Thank you
2: for being a part of our viewing audience. We want to see you right back here again next Thursday night. And until then, God bless you, and we'll see you then.
0: 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Thank you for watching.
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Hello, my name is Griffin Collins, and I have an exciting announcement. We will begin releasing a weekly devotional on Facebook titled Matters That Matter. In these weekly devotionals, we will discuss topics that are important and specific to the Lord's church today. What does the Bible say about trusting others? Am I required to be faithful as a Christian? I pray that you will follow along with us as we explore matters that matter today.

Just a thought. What kind of music is authorized for worship in the New Testament church? That's a mouthful. Let's simplify it. Is instrumental music acceptable? That's really what it boils down to. Is instrumental music acceptable? Well, 1 Corinthians chapter 14 and verse 15 gives us first a clear picture of the few verses we're going to look at. The Bible says, "What is the conclusion then? I will pray with the Spirit. I will also pray with the understanding. I will sing with the Spirit, and I will also sing with the understanding." Why wouldn't he have written, "I will play with the Spirit and play with the understanding"? Well, musical instruments were not designed for use in the New Testament church. I had a friend once when I was in high school, and he told me, he said, "Michael, well, the way that one of our members at the congregation we attend, the way he praises and worships God is by playing his guitar." And I said, "Okay." I said, "So you're saying that the way this man praises God is by using his talent at guitar playing?" And he said, "Yes." And I said, "The Bible tells all men to sing and to praise and to worship God. So, can one man play the guitar and equivalently worship for all of us if we're all told and commanded to sing? If we're all told and commanded at the part of singing, the part of that part of our worship, if we're told everyone must participate, everyone should be able to play a guitar. Everyone should be able to play the drums, to play the piano, and that would just be nonsense. To imagine how many drums and guitars and pianos they would need would be nonsense. Instead, what if we just simplify it the way that the Bible said in Ephesians chapter 5 and verse 19, speaking to one another in psalms, hymns, and spiritual songs, singing and making melody in your heart to the Lord? Or again in Colossians chapter 3 and verse 16, which says, "Let the word of Christ dwell in you richly in all wisdom, teaching and admonishing one another in psalms, hymns, and spiritual songs, singing with grace in your hearts to the Lord." Another passage I think about is Hebrews chapter 13 and verse 15. The Bible says here, "Therefore by him let us continually offer the sacrifice of praise to God, that is, the fruit of our lips, giving thanks to his name." It doesn't say anything in the Bible in those few verses about the fruit of our ability to play an instrument, the fruit of our ability to harmonize with a chorus in line in front of the congregation. It says all men, all women must sing to God, must sing praises. That settles it. That says that you and I, if we're going to please God in the way that we should, in the way that we need to, we're going to follow his commandments. We're going to say, God says sing, I'm going to say sing what? God says sing praises, then that's what I'm going to do. If God had permitted instrumental music to be an act of worship, he would have told us to do it. Specifically in the New Testament, you can't find any verse that says, "Praise me with an instrumental music." You can't find any verse in even the New Testament that says it's okay to worship me the way you think is acceptable. The Bible says, look, my thoughts are not your thoughts. The way that you worship is the way that I want you to worship. Look, when I go into worship, I don't say, "Lord, this is how I feel I should worship you." I don't care what you say about worship in your Bible and in the word that you've given me. What I think should be in our worship is what we're going to put in our worship. I believe we shouldn't have the Lord's Supper being a bread and fruit of the vine. I think we should have a hot dog and a Coke. It's not up to me to decide what's the Lord's Supper. God decided that. And the moment I begin to argue with him is the moment I get, as the expression goes, too big for my britches. Just a thought. The Bible has a clear commandment. Don't use instrumental music. It never said to do that, never said not to do it. But look, if it doesn't say to do it, why would we just assume it's okay? We don't need to have a yes and no on everything. Let's speak where the Bible speaks. Be silent where the Bible is silent. Just a thought. Holy

0: Hi, I'm David Smith, and this is In a Word. In Ephesians chapter 3, verses 17 and really 18 and 19, Paul is going to use two words that carry the same connotation, even though they both draw from different areas of life. And I want to read the passage and then draw these two words to your attention today. Notice Paul says in verse 17, that Christ may dwell in your hearts by faith, that you, now here are two words, being rooted and grounded in love, may be able to comprehend with all the saints what is the breadth and the length and depth and height, and to know the love of Christ, which passeth knowledge, that you may be filled with all the fullness of God. I want us today to look at these two words, rooted and grounded. They do carry something of the same sense in the passage, even though, again, they both draw from different areas of life. First of all, let's look at the word rooted. The word rooted in this passage literally means to be strengthened with roots. And in its very core form, the idea literally means to be fixed and to be constant. It's interesting because that same word rooted was often used by Greeks in the first century and just prior to that to refer to the base of a mountain. Well, you know how broad and wide the base of a mountain is. You know how sure and firm that mountain is because of its wide base. That's the idea. Firmly planted. It's interesting because Paul says that Christians are to be rooted that deep, just like a tree, rooted as firmly and as solidly as a mountain would be founded. It reminds me in Psalm 1, 1 through 3, of what the psalmist says. Blessed is the man that walketh not in the counsel of the ungodly, nor standeth in the way of sinners, nor sitteth in the seat of the scornful. But his delight is in the law of the Lord, and his law doth he meditate day and night. And he shall be like a tree, notice, planted by the rivers of waters, that bringeth forth his fruit in the season. His leaf also shall not wither, and whatsoever he doeth shall prosper. Notice the idea of being firmly rooted in God. Then there's the other word, grounded. The word grounded. The word literally means to lay the foundation for anything. It conveys the sense of something that is fundamental to the structure. It's referring to the very thing upon which the entire structure is built. And in Colossians 2:9, you have the same sense again. Beginning in verse 7 of Colossians 2, Paul says, rooted and built up in Him. The idea of being firmly established. And established in the faith. Again, the idea of being founded firmly in the faith. As you've been taught. He says, abounding therein with thanksgiving. Beware lest any man spoil you through philosophy and vain deceit, after the tradition of men, after the rudiments of the world, and not after Christ. For in Him dwelleth all the fullness of the Godhead bodily. Now, again, Paul uses these quite interchangeably in the text, that we're to be rooted and grounded in love. It's interesting, though, because the first word draws from the agricultural world, sort of from the botanical world. The second word draws from the architectural world. So he's at least drawing a difference in our mind between those two in that perspective. But both emphasize the need to be firmly planted, firmly rooted, firmly grounded in Jesus. The question is then, how do we do this? How do we make sure that we are rooted and grounded in the Lord? And let me give you three ways that you can do this today. First of all, one way that you can make sure that you are rooted and firmly grounded in God is to study your Bible daily. In Hebrews 5, beginning in verse 11, you'll read of a group of people who were being tossed to and fro because they weren't studying the Scriptures as well as they should. They were not even able, at the very least, to discern between good and evil. Their senses had not been exercised to do that because these individuals had stopped studying the Scriptures. You can't be rooted and grounded in God unless you're studying the Bible. It's what ties us to God. What about prayer? Prayer, along with Bible study, is one of those rudimentary, elementary, fundamental things that ties us to God. You cannot be rooted and deeply grounded in Christ unless you're spending time every day, quality time, in prayer with the Father. Or how about this? I know some people dismiss this as being insignificant, but you can't be rooted and grounded in God unless you are assembling regularly with the saints and being with your brothers and sisters in Christ as they worship God. You know, in Hebrews 10, 24 and 25, we know that the assemblies of the saints are the way in which we provoke one another to love and good works. Unless you're being provoked to love and good works, you can't be rooted and grounded deeply in Jesus. The point Paul's making is that we must be firmly planted in the Lord. And you can't do that unless we are, and myself included, doing those basic fundamental things that tie us to God. Rooted, grounded. That's been our word for today. Really, our two words for today. I'm David Smith, and this is In a Word.
1: Well, there's a land.

Recently, I had the opportunity to endorse a candidate for the office of Attorney General. He's a good Christian man and a family man, and I knew that. However, I was told by people whom I respect not to use the term morals when endorsing him. So, with people around, I used ethics and values and competent and lots of terms to describe morals, but I didn't use that term. I consider him to be a moral man regardless. But you know what? I don't think that's the issue. I think society is the issue. I think the issue is that we've lost touch with what that really means. I believe that it is certain that God gives us the ability to understand right and wrong. Saying that you're moral doesn't mean that you never make a mistake. Actually, it means the exact opposite. When a moral person makes a mistake, he just simply says, "I made a mistake. If I had that to do over, I would do it differently." It seems to me now in society that the term moral brings about a sexual overtone, and it is no longer politically correct. How about loyal? Well, that's okay. Faithful? Yeah, that's fine. How about loyal and faithful to your family and to your wife? Yeah, maybe so, maybe not. You know what I'm going to do next time I endorse somebody? If they're moral, I'm going to say they're moral. Philippians 4:8 says, "Whatever is true, whatever is honorable, whatever is just, whatever is pure, whatever is lovely, whatever is commendable, if there is anything worthy of praise, think about these things." That's moral. I'm Robbie Owens, and that's my humble opinion. Life is-

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1: It's 66 degrees.
2: I remember back in the 70s when I was a young preacher, fresh out of Freed Hardeman and still going to school and trying to get my head around some of the things that my dad had been telling me all of my life as I followed him and my mother around as they preached the gospel in Arkansas and Tennessee and Mississippi and Texas and other places where he used to go. There are so many things that I appreciate better as I get older and I understand, because I remember some of those days when it was very, very difficult. I remember sometimes my dad driving for miles and miles and miles and getting to a place and preaching and barely getting enough money to buy gas to get back home. So he never depended upon that. And as a young man, I remember coming home with chickens and corn and peas. And one time some folks gave me a dog, a hunting dog. And I brought the dog home, and my daughter raised the dog. But basically, there are a lot of things I understand better now, having lived, as I mentioned in an earlier session, that I may not have understood in the very beginning. 70s were very difficult times. They were times of discouragement. When I finished Freed Hardeman, there was a big upheaval in the church, especially among black folks, among African Americans, and in some of the black churches. There was a big upheaval. There was a fight over authority in the church, evangelistic authority. There were those who were putting the elders out of the church, and the preachers were taking charge of the churches. And there was a debate over who ran the church. And I'm getting fresh out of Freed Hardeman and listening to Brother Bradfield and Brother Holland and Brother Warren and many of the other men, and always having listened to Brother Robert Taylor and others when they were younger men back in the 70s, and reading their books and trying to understand what God wanted me to be. Talent was not the problem, as it usually is with any man who decides to speak, because God gave all of us a certain degree of talent and charisma and ability. So that's not the making of a preacher, whether or not you can make a speech. There have been many men who have made speeches that never should have been made, that have caused all kinds of problems in history. So having talent doesn't necessarily make you spiritual or make you righteous. But teaching does. And one of the things I had to ask my teachers when I went to Freed Hardeman in 1970 was, teach me how to study. Because my dad had taught me how to speak, and he was a very good speaker. He had taught me and my brothers, don't slump, don't make eye contact, stand, all the things that Brother Holland taught us in The Preacher and His Work and Sermon Design and Delivery and others. Many of those things I'd heard from my daddy, because he was an avid reader and had a very extensive library, which he made us spend a whole lot of time in there when we were children. And what I had to ask him was, teach me how to study, because that is the only way I was going to be able, in the very difficult times in which we lived at that time, when the church was having problems all around, when there are a lot of issues that we're trying to flush out and work out among ourselves. This was a time when I needed to know the Word of God and understand the Word of God, so that I could be empowered, if you will, use that term, or strengthened, edified, and uplifted, not by the church itself or even my abilities, but by the Word of God and an understanding of the Word of God. So we had churches that were falling apart everywhere. Elders and preachers were fighting carnal warfare. We had people who, in the middle of churches, were standing up and acting as though they had lost their mind. Congregations were splitting right down the middle. Elders were being run out of congregation. All of this stuff is going on, and I'm in my early 20s preaching about what the Word says. I had been taught what Paul taught in 1 Timothy and 2 Timothy in the book of Titus. I knew what Paul told Titus to preach to the church at Crete and set things in order while he was in prison. And Timothy was left at Ephesus, and he was taught how to behave himself in the house of God. So both of those young preachers were taught by that old preacher. And as I studied those words and then looked at the church, I'm not going to tell you any lie. I became very, very discouraged. I had a young wife. I had a young child. My wife of 45 years that I lost a year or so ago. She was a beautiful young girl who I had met at Fried Hardeman University. And we were at a church that was my second full-time congregation, even though I was young. And at that particular place, making just enough money to pay my house note, keep my lights on, and keep a little food on the table. I used to fish all the time. You've heard me say this before. I wasn't fishing for fun. I was fishing for food. And my wife would take those fish. I would clean them. The deal was, I will not touch him with eyes. So I had to cut the fish's head off and clean him. And then she would freeze them in milk cartons and put them in the freezer. On Friday, we would have friends over who also went to Fried Hardeman, and we would fry them up and have a great time. But the relevance of all of this is that it was very easy to have been discouraged. And at one point, I went to the doctor. I was preaching a gospel meeting back in those days because the church was in such a mess, being torn up everywhere, with men becoming demagogues and bigger than the scripture and even bigger than the church. Where we had men wearing pink, purple, red suits like James Brown with capes, throwing the capes off and moonwalking across the stage. And all of this type of foolishness was going on. And I'm a young preacher trying to stand on what is right. I'd go preach somewhere, and we'd have preachers would come from other congregations to stop the gospel meeting that I was preaching because I wouldn't go along with the mess that was going on in the church. Consequently, I was very discouraged for a moment there. I was doing maybe 15, 20 gospel meetings a year. And I'm in my early 20s. I'm not even 23 yet. And because of the church having such a lack of preachers that stood, like Brother John Harris and Walter Vance and a few others who were standing on what was right, we had a whole bunch of folks who were standing on what was wrong. And I went to the doctor because I was having chest pains in my early 20s. And the doctor says, "What do you do for a living?" I said, "I preach." He said, "Where?" I told him the city I was preaching in. He said, "Move." That happened. And so I moved. I took my young wife. I got a job. I moved to Memphis, Tennessee. And I drove back and forth to that little church so that they would have a preacher. My wife and I drove back and forth for 2 years, 125 miles each way, twice a week on Sunday and on Wednesday. And we did it for free because I had a job, and I went back and forth, and we did that for 2 years until that little congregation got on its feet. I'm telling you all of this to say that my life could have gone a totally different direction. I've been preaching in the pulpit almost every Sunday since I was 15 years old. I sat on the edge of the pulpit when Brother Marshall Keeper was doing a gospel meeting at the Park Avenue Church in Memphis, Tennessee, back when I was a little boy. When Brother Keeper was preaching, everybody came. The little building was so packed that there was nowhere to sit that I sat with a bunch of little boys on the edge of the pulpit with our feet dangling, turning around, looking at Brother Keeble while he was preaching. He would bring boys from the Nashville Christian Institute. And that was the first time I had seen boys preach. And when I saw those boys preach, even though I'd heard my daddy preach, I'd heard Brother Yeldell preach, Brother Colston preach, Brother Keeble, Brother Good Pastor preach, Brother Garland Elkins preach, I'd heard great preachers all my life, but that was the first time I'd seen boys preach. And I made up my mind right then and right there that that's what I was going to do for the rest of my life. And the Lord has let me do it. my entire life. But there have been moments that I wanted to quit. I'm not going to tell you any lie. There have been moments when I wanted to stop, to walk away from it. But my mother died, as you've heard me say before, in 1970 during my freshman year at Freed Hardeman University, a college. And we were in bed. We had done chapel for that evening, devotional for that evening. It was a Wednesday. Muhammad Ali and somebody else had fought dead. We had done chapel for that evening, devotional for that evening. It was a Wednesday. Muhammad Ali and somebody else had fought earlier. We had played around in the dormitory, the new men's dorm there on campus, and pretending to box and carrying on. Eventually went to bed when I got a phone call. And on that phone call, I was told that three members of my family had been killed, including my mother and my sister and a brother. Well, I remember the funeral, and you've heard me say this before, and I remember him saying, all things work together for the good of them that love the Lord. I didn't appreciate it, and I was offended because that scripture was quoted in that particular context at that particular time. And I did not think that there was nothing good about those three caskets that were in front of the church on that day. And I went home, I took my Bible and a whole bunch of other stuff that I had from Freed Hardeman, and I put it in a box. And I was going to push it away. Go get me a job at Burger Chef. The fella had offered me a manager's position. And work and get me a car. Stay home and help my daddy with my brothers and my sisters. Because at that particular point, I was discouraged. And I'm wondering, why the Lord? Lord, I've been a Boy Scout all my life. Haven't we all had those times when we're going to give the Lord our credentials? We're going to tell the Lord what we've done for him, how much we've suffered, how much we've given, how much we've sacrificed. Haven't we all been there? Of course we have. We're human beings. Paul was there. Moses was there. Job was there. You're in good company. There's nothing wrong with that. Because we're human beings. That's why God gives us this word to pull us back in place and pull us back to sanity. When we lose our sanity, when we start telling God how much we have done for him. I did it. I put my stuff, all my preacher and his work and sermon design and delivery and Brother Bradfield, I believe it was the life of Christ, and he did his own thing. And I put all that stuff, and I'm going to push it away until my grandmother and my father, my Madea and my daddy, when he finally composed himself and he told me what I was going to do. Oh, no, I'm going to play football. I'm going to UT Martin. I was all Cherokee Conference or something, whatever our conference was. I could tackle anybody. I was going to go to UT Martin and play football. I'm not going back up there and be a preacher when God's going to treat me like this and kill me.

So my mama went up there to the first practice at UT Martin. They had a guy named Shanklin. I got my eye on him. He got his eye on me. He came on the end around. I'm going to tackle him in my tryout. And when I woke up, I went to Freed Hardeman. Basically, I had to learn that that wasn't what God had planned for me. And I went back to Freed Hardeman, and Dr. Gardner and Dr. Holland and all the men surrounded me with love and concern and made me know that this is where I was supposed to be. But I almost lost my faith. And how many men have almost lost their faith because of the hard times of life? When we study about Jeremiah, Jeremiah was a good man. Jeremiah's letter is longer than Isaiah's letter, longer than all the minor prophets, many of them put together. Jeremiah suffered. We call him the weeping prophet because his heart was so big and he was totally engaged with God's people and the word of God. Jeremiah was the type of man that God knew he could depend upon, and God even told him right there in the first chapter, before you were born, while you were in your mama's womb, I knew you. God says, I had work for you before you took your first breath. I already had work for you. And when you think about, when we look at our lives and what and the things that happened to us during the course of our lives, how many of us know when certain things happen that you have to say, you have to say it. That was nothing but God. That was nothing but God. How many times that you had no answer? You couldn't go any further. You are without strength. You are lost. You are worn out. You whipped. You beat down. You're blind. You're tired. You're miserable. You don't know what's going to happen the next minute. And then all of a sudden, everything you prayed for was right there before you. And you have to say, that was nothing but God. I remember, and the Lord knows I'm telling you the truth. I said at a time when financially my family, we were suffering. And I sat there in my house because I had just lost the job that I told you about that I came to Memphis for in 74. And right now it's 1992. After 17 and a half years, I believe it was a little bit more. Because of what I stood for and what I believed. And of course, they didn't tell me that like that, but I understood. And they understood. And the way it was done, that I sat there thinking about it with a $400 utility bill in front of me. And I sat there saying, Lord. And I'm thinking about my good wife and my children and suffering and trying to make it. I had gone out to Federal Express at night and was loading trucks and preaching on Sunday. You fill in the spaces. I was preaching on Sunday two or three times on Sunday and working at Federal Express loading trucks at night. And I sit there and I was looking at this bill from MLGNW, Memphis Light, Gas, and Robbery. And I had a $400 bill here. And as I sit there, somebody knocked on the door. And I went to the door, and it was a young man from the church. He said, Brother DeBerry, I just got my income tax back, and you helped me and my family, and I had recently buried his mother and taken care of the family. He says, I want you to have this. And the Lord knows as I stand here, I wouldn't stand in the Lord's pulpit and tell you something that wasn't true. And I'm not preaching pie in the sky and naming and claiming and blessings falling from heaven either. So don't go out here lying on me. But the young man handed me an envelope and it had $400 in it. Exactly what I owed. And it was on it was a time like this that God has done to me over and over in my life. Don't you dare sit down and become discouraged like I can't take care of you and you are my child and you are my servant. It's on those days that I don't feel like rejoicing because I feel so embarrassed that I even for one minute worried. Why were you worried?
For that, I'm wondering, where are my blessings going to come from, and what's God going to do when God has never, ever left me or forsaken me? For 45 years, he gave me a good woman, and not one time were we hungry, homeless, without an automobile, or not without those things that we needed. So when we think about the

lesson. That was a wonderful lesson. That lesson I needed. And I've had it happen. I needed that lesson. Then you have one person walk up to you and say, I didn't get nothing out of it. I've heard you preach. You've done better. And quite frankly, I really didn't agree with what you said. You stop thinking about all those people who have come and said, you helped me today. And you start concentrating on that one person, that one naysayer, that one person who had something to say in a negative fashion. And that's human nature. My younger brother, who graduated from the school of preaching about 5 years ago, who preached Sunday while I was up here, he had to say something to me one time because I had to say from the mouth of babes. Because he told me years ago when I was going through a crisis of dealing with church stuff. And excuse me for saying it this way, but that's the way my dad used to say it, church mess. And dealing with church people who weren't spiritual and who weren't Christians. It took me a while to get my hand around what he used to say, church people who are not Christians. And my brother came to me one day. He said, Nick, here is what your problem is. You expect everybody to like you. I was insulted at the moment when he said that, but then I thought about it, and he was exactly right. Too often time as preachers, we expect everybody to like us. We expect because we stand on the truth and we preach the gospel and we quote scriptures and we put time into a lesson and studying and preparing ourselves to be gospel ministers, that we expect everybody to like us. Elders and deacons are no different. Leaders in the church, regardless of whether you wear a title, are no different. Many times parents are no different. We expect people to like us. And I had to learn something my daddy used to say all the time. The preaching is not a popularity contest. The Lord didn't call for a caucus and take an opinion poll before he said something. But he said it because it was right, which is why they said, this man, he speaks with authority and not like the scribes and Pharisees. And the Bible says that the common people heard him gladly. When a young rabbi from a place called Nazareth, and can anything good come from Nazareth, stands on an obscure hill, and countless thousands of people, wherever he went to preach, would come and sit in the sun and in the elements to hear this young man speak. It was not because he was trying to please the people. It was because he was trying to please his God. And when we please God, God will take care of the rest. When I think about it, my brothers and my sisters, I had to learn a hard lesson. And that lesson was, I'm working for the Lord. When we think about Moses, they told Moses, you take too much on them yourself. They saw Moses come before Pharaoh and say, God said, let my people go. They saw Moses destroy the religious system of Egypt. They worshiped the Nile River. God turned it to blood. They worshiped the sun. God turned it off. They worshiped the fields and the grains they grew. God brought the locusts that they worshiped also to eat up the grain. They worshiped the animals, the cows and bulls. God gave them disease. They worshiped cleanliness. God put boils all over them. Everything they worshiped, loved, and had as a deity, God brought it to nothing at the word of Moses and a rod that budded. And even though Moses had him walk through on dry ground, even though Moses gave him water from a rock and God sent manna from heaven, they still criticized the man. You take too much on yourself. You think you're a big shot, don't you? You think you somebody. You think you are a prince over us. You think you run us. You're not the boss of us. They did Joshua the same way. Jeremiah, Ezekiel, Daniel. When we look at all these men of the scriptures, every one of these men were criticized. And then we see a man named Jesus who said, if I came by myself and was isolated, you would talk about me. When I sit among the people, you want to call me a wine bibber. In essence, Jesus was criticized.

And eventually they nailed him on a cross between two thieves. What makes us so special that we're not supposed to be criticized? The Lord told us point blank, you will be hated. You follow me, you will be hated. He even told one individual who said, Lord, I will follow you, I will die for you. He says, let me tell you something. He said, the foxes have holes, the birds of the air have nests, but the Son of Man have not where to lay his head. The Lord is saying that when a fox is in danger, he can run in his hole. When a bird's in danger, she or he can fly above it to their nest so that the predator can't get them. But I'm already exposed. I don't have anywhere to lay my head where my enemies can't get to me. If you're going to follow me, you're exposed also. They hated me, they're going to hate you. In Matthew's Gospel, chapter 5, he talked about those who are persecuted for his name's sake. And the Lord always told us to prepare ourselves. Paul said, make yourself a living sacrifice. Paul told us that we are to be set for the defense of the faith. Jude said that we should earnestly contend for the faith. Paul said, 1 Corinthians 15 and 58, therefore, my beloved brethren, be you steadfast, unmovable, always abounding, work more, not less, always abounding in the work of the Lord. In essence, the Lord really don't want to hear our boohooing about how hard it is. People are wrong when they treat preachers bad. They're wrong when they criticize the Word of God. They're wrong when they don't support the truth. They're wrong when they muzzle the ox that treads the corn. They're wrong when you give them your spiritual things and they don't give their carnal things. They're wrong when they make a preacher do things to feed his family if they have the wherewithal, because everybody don't have it. But when they have the wherewithal and they don't do that man and his family right. But my daddy taught us in a time when most people were poor, and very few black preachers were being supported by the church, but there were plenty of churches that needed preaching. My daddy told me, you working for the Lord, you're not working for a paycheck. And he said, even if you work for a big church that got all kind of money and offer you all types of contracts, if they take it away, are you going to stop preaching? I said, no, daddy. He said, no, because you're working for the Lord. And when you are committed to the Lord will take care of the rest. He'll open the hearts of the brethren and of churches to make sure that the truth is preached and that you're supported. But the devil wants to discourage all of us so that we'll say, you know what, that's too hard. The Hebrew brethren, when the Hebrew letter was written, it was written because the Hellenistic Jews and those individuals hanging around Jerusalem were suffering. The Roman potentates were doing all types of things to them. They were nailing them to trees, covering them in tar, and lighting them afire while they were alive to light their grounds when they were having parties. They were putting them on poles and covering them with pitch and lighting them afire while they were alive to light the streets of Rome. Terrible things were going on. Terrible things were going on. Men would stand and watch, because too many of us today have a misunderstanding of faithful unto death. We think it means be faithful until we have that moment when we're surrounded by our families and our wives are holding our hands, or vice versa, and our children are standing there. Be faithful till you have that beautiful moment, until the line goes flat and you die. No, that's not what Paul was saying when he said be faithful unto death. And I think you've heard me say it before, and you haven't heard me say it, you've heard other preachers say it. Be faithful unto death was men standing there and looking death in the eye of some big, burly 6'1", 2, 3, or 4 Roman soldier who practiced his sword for 8 hours a day, as I said yesterday. And this soldier who can move a sword with such precision that it can remove a man's head with him not even know he had been cut until his head falls one way and his body falls another way.
And as they walk to each of these men and say, do you believe in the Nazarene? Do you believe in Jesus of Nazareth? Are you a Christian? Are you one of those men that follow him? Are you one of those that's causing insurrection in this city? Are you one of those who are preaching this gospel which we've commanded you not to preach? And as they are lined up, they're looking at each one of them looking at the other. And they'll stand and look them in the face and say, yes, I am. And by Roman protocol, by their use of the sword, by their use of subtlety, they may turn as though they're going to walk to the next man. But in a movement that is so smooth and even beautiful because it's diabolical, they'll make the move to where that man's head has been cut until blood trickles down his mouth and his head falls one way and his body, as I told you, falls another way. And the other men standing there looking because the Romans used terror to rule the world. And they went to the next man asking the same questions. And the men would look down the line and say, be faithful unto death. Be faithful unto death. That's what be faithful unto death meant. It meant until you literally die right here, right now, at the edge of the sword for what you believe, you be faithful unto death. And in a time when we have dismissed ourselves from our stand, at a time when we have allowed evil men and seducers to wax worse and worse, deceiving and being deceived, at a time when the Apostle Paul had already told us in Ephesians chapter 6 that we wrestle not against flesh and blood, but against principalities, against powers, against the rulers of darkness of this world, against spiritual wickedness in high places. At a time when those in these high places have legislated Christianity as a rogue religion. When you got organizations like the American Civil Liberties Union that are arguing and taking crosses off of soldiers' graves who have given their last measure of devotion to this country and saying, I'm offended because there's a cross on that soldier's grave. At a time when there's a teacher who is fired because a young football player who was injured called the teacher over and afraid because this injury is severe and holds the teacher's hand and say, please pray for me. And that teacher prays for that student and he is fired because of the no prayer policy when the student is holding on to his hand for dear life and asking him to pray for him, but he is fired for not praying. Don't you understand that these are very discouraging things? Very discouraging happenings in a very discouraging time. And as the Apostle Paul was talking to us, he let us know that these times were going to come. And men who have not strengthened themselves and prepared themselves for what is going on will find that the discouragement within and without the church is enough to make many of them quit. When the Hebrew writer, as I said, wrote to our brethren in the book of Hebrews, he did not tell them, I'm sorry it's so hard. I'm really sorry that y'all are suffering. Oh, it's awful what's going on in Jerusalem. Oh, I've heard about what's going on all around the Roman Empire and all those places where the Apostle Paul and others have established churches. No. They were told about a great cloud of witnesses, how when God told Noah to build the ark, he built it. When God told Abraham to leave his home, he left. When God told Sarah to bear a child, she bore it. When God told various men to do various things, that they did what God said do. And the Hebrew writer said, this is your time, and you have a great cloud of witnesses that are looking at you to see if you're going to have the backbone and the gumption, as my papa used to say, to stand where you need to stand and not quit because there are those who are trying to beat you down and discourage you. Our brethren were told in Hebrew chapter 5 and verses 12, when you ought to be teachers, you ought to be the master, the example, the pinnacle of what a Christian ought to be during persecution. When you ought to be teachers, you have need
that one teach you again what be the first principles of the oracles of God. And he said, you have need that one take you again and make you a bottle baby Christian. We've got too many Christians and too many who lead, who have that never grow up syndrome. I call it Peter Pan syndrome. Paul said to the brethren, this know also, that in the last days, perilous or dangerous times shall come. Not might come, could come. I've heard they'll come. No, they shall come. And then he gives the personality and attitudes and all the mindsets that are sent by the devil to make you quit, to make preachers walk out of the pulpit and say, that's enough of this. Because the church is too often, churches are not trophy rooms of men and women who are heads and shoulders. I tell folk all the time, the church is a hospital where we come to Dr. Jesus and ask him to fix our problems. I tell the folks at Coleman, of course, Alan, I'm sure he don't say it here, but I tell the folks at Coleman all the time, all y'all crazy. I say, I'm crazy. I tell the folks at Coleman, of course, Alan, I'm sure he don't say it here, but I tell the folks at Coleman all the time, all y'all crazy. I say, I'm crazy, you crazy, we all crazy. All God's children crazy. I said, that's why the Lord is long-suffering and merciful, because he's doing everything he can to help us get to heaven with our crazy selves. My papa used to say, we dust in britches, and we forget sometimes that it is the Lord that made us, and we didn't make him. So the Apostle Paul says, let me tell you the attitudes that are going to try to discourage you. He said, men are going to be lovers of themselves, going to want their own way, covetous, they're going to want everything you got and want you to have nothing, boasters, they're going to brag all the time, proud, they are haughty and arrogant, blasphemous, they don't mind talking about you, God, Jesus, or anybody else, disobedient to parents, you got a bunch of folks whose children haven't been raised, haven't been taught respect. And who are grown, you got adult-like children and child-like adults. That's what we see in our society right now. He said, without natural affection. They don't love who they're supposed to love, can't hate who they're supposed to hate, and got affections, desires, and appetites for all kinds of stuff that's not savory and good. Truth breakers won't keep the word. False accusers will lie on you. Incontinent, have no discipline. Fears that just flat foot mean. Despisers of those that are good. You preach a good sermon, they're going to call you a dog or no good, and you disrupting the church. Of course you're going to be discouraged. Of course you are. How are you going to take this description of that? He's not talking about the world. He's talking about the church. When the Apostle Paul said, of your own selves shall men arise, speaking what kind of things? You know the answer. Perverse things. For what reason? To draw away disciples after them. Drawing away disciples after them don't necessarily mean they're trying to start another church. It means they're trying to get people off you, the preacher. They can get folks standing around. You know, every preacher has probably used this. You know, the first year they say they idolize you. The second year, what they say, they scrutinize you. Third year, they criticize you. Fourth year, they crucify you. You make it past the fourth year, you might make it. Fact of the matter is, there are plenty of folks that don't want the gospel to advance because of their own personal issues. They don't love themselves. How are they going to love you? If they don't love the Lord, how are they going to love you? If they don't love the church, how are they going to love you? If they don't love the truth, how are they going to love you? If they haven't decided they want to go to heaven, how in the world are they going to feel in heaven inside the church? So they're going to do everything possible to make the church as miserable as they are. He said, traitors, heady, high-minded, lovers of pleasure more than lovers of God, having a form of godliness, but denying the power thereof. What did he just describe? Many congregations and many folks within those congregations that preachers are sent to preach to. I tell my brother all the time, both of them. My brothers would call crying about something somebody said,

0: or something somebody did. My brother said somebody walked up to him the other day when he got through teaching the class and say, "Well, I love you, but I don't like you." And he said, "Nick, what should I do?" I said, "Nothing." I said, "What you gonna do? Tell them you don't like them either? What you gonna do?" I said, "The devil wants you to come down to his level. He wants you to get down there in the gutter, some fist fighting, playing the dozen. You know, you talk about my mama, I talk about your mama. The devil wants you to do this." I said, "Well," he said, "what I'm gonna do?" I said, "Nothing." I said, "They got a dip. That's between them and God. You keep preaching the truth. You keep teaching the truth." I said, "Whatever it is you said that offended them, say it again. Say it again. If they were offended, offend them again. And offend them over and over and over until they get it." That's what the Lord wants us to do, and that's what he commands. He says, having a form of godliness, just like a mannequin in the store. It's standing there, it's dressed up, but it has no life. And there are too many people in the Lord's church that are the same way. Preachers and teachers and people of the Lord got to understand what Paul's advice to Timothy was during these times when he said about all of these things that they were going to do and how they were going to be. He told them in verses 13, "But evil men and seducers shall wax worse and worse." What do you do? Go find you something else to do. What do you do? Stop preaching. What do you do? Get out of the pulpit. What do you do? Say, "I'm tired of listening to these people talking about me, insulting my wife and demonizing my children." My daughter came to me one time when I left the congregation, and she said, "I'm so glad we," I said, "Christy, I'm so sorry to kind of pull things up and leave." She said, "Daddy, I'm so glad you left." I said, "What?" She said, "I'm so glad you left." So those people were mean to me all the time. She had never said that to me at the church, that people were mean. I would have lost my child. I would have lost my child. How many preachers, their children leave the church the minute they turn 18? How many elders' children wouldn't look in the direction of the church, let alone come to the church? Because we have done exactly what the Lord told us, not from the lofty heights of the cross. Before he said, "It is finished," the first thing my Lord did was take care of his mama, because that was his earthly responsibility, to take care of his mama. And he told John, "Take care of my mama for me. Mama, that's your son. John, that's your mama." And historians say John took care of Mary about 12 years, and Jesus told John that he would be the only one who wasn't martyred. Peter was offended by it, but he wasn't up there. John was. John was there on that cross, on Golgotha, when the Lord was on the cross. He took care of his mama. And every preacher need to understand, you stood before the Lord and you made a commitment to a woman and to a family that you would take care of them, that you would be strong for her, and that you would not let her be abused by this world, but you would stand as her strong arm in sickness and health, in poverty and riches. I always remembered that it was my responsibility to take care of Georgia Stewart D. Berry, Christy D. Berry, and Shavita D. Berry. That was my responsibility. God gave me that responsibility. And when he gives the qualifications of leaders, one of the first things he said, if you can't take care of your house, how are you going to take care of mine? A lot of things we do, we lose sight. And the criticism becomes loud because we have failed to accept what the Lord has said. How am I doing on time? I'm doing good. Okay, you'll walk up here like you always do. About 5 minutes. Okay. All right. The bottom line is this, my brothers and sisters. Every one of us need to keep in mind, especially those of us who preach, that Peter talked to brothers and sisters, he said, who had lacked faith. Their faith is no different than our faith. We've taken a different course. But what is it that God tells the church? When the Lord tells the church to be no henceforth no more children tossed to and fro by every wind and doctrine, by the sleight of men and cunning craftiness, whereby they lie in wait to deceive. Does that miss the preacher? Is the preacher left out of that teaching? No. There are those who are just as cunning, just as crafty, trying to get that man out of the pulpit and to neutralize him and his family and his wife. That lesson goes to him also. When the Apostle Paul said, "Ye therefore, beloved, seeing you know these things, beware also, lest you be led away by the error of the wicked and fall from your steadfastness." Is that just for the church? No. That's for the ministers and elders and deacons also. 1 Peter 3:17. When Paul told Timothy in 1 Timothy 6:6-8, that godliness with contentment is of great gain, Paul said, we brought nothing into this world, and it's pretty sure that we'll take nothing out of it. There was an occasion when brethren in the Lord's church that I knew and loved for years and years and years had made a decision that they wanted to go in a direction that, in my opinion, was not spiritual, was not prudent, and would not save souls. I made a decision to leave. And I came with my books. I left with my books. If I didn't work right now, if I didn't work and put in time and put in money, the church would do me the same way it did Brother Colston, same way it did Brother Braddock, same way in a large portion it even did Brother Keeble and many other preachers that you know who gave their whole life, and when they died, they had nothing because they depended upon the church their whole life. No house, no home, no retirement, no savings, nothing. And my daddy told me, "You keep a job, boy." I tell young preachers, I don't care what elders and church technicians and others say, I tell young preachers, you're working for the Lord. When the time comes, you need to get a job, you need to get one. You don't need to stop preaching. You just need to stop sitting down. Sometimes you got to get up, because the devil wants you discouraged, sitting down and quitting. That goes for all of us. That goes for all of us.
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2: May I talk to you about a better life? Have a question I want to pose today. If everyone was just like you, what kind of church, what kind of world would this world be? If everyone went to worship as you went to worship, go on Sunday morning, Sunday night, Wednesday night. If everyone studied their Bible as you study your Bible. And if everyone prayed like you pray. If everyone worked as you work or fail to work. If everyone was an encourager or discourager, whichever the case may be, just like you, what kind of church, what kind of nation, what kind of community, what kind of family would your family be? We're to be a light unto the world, Matthew chapter 5 and verse 16, the salt of the earth, verse 13. We're to let our light shine that they may see the good works that we do, that the Lord may be glorified. We're to walk in the steps of the Savior, 1 Peter chapter 2, verse 21, even having the mind of Christ, Philippians chapter 2 and verse 5. But I want to come back to the thought, what if everyone was just like you? One final thought, your children likely will be just like you. Look at parents, look at children today, look at mothers and daughters and fathers and sons. So many times they walk in your steps. Do you want your child to be just like you? If not, change. Make the corrections that need to be made. Look to the Bible, read the Bible, love the Bible, study the Bible, pray to God Almighty, worship every opportunity, be as spiritual as you can, and it'll provide for you the greatest life possible. Over.

Hello there. This is your Daily Lift from the Gospel Broadcasting Network. Have you ever tried to convince anyone that Jesus is the only way to heaven? If you have, did you use John 14:6 as your proof? In this passage, Jesus said, "I am the way, the truth, and the life. No one comes to the Father except through me." Now, reread the passage. Where does it say Jesus is the only way to heaven? Heaven isn't even mentioned in the passage. The passage says Jesus is the only way to the Father. But one might say, yes, but the Father is in heaven, right? So this is just semantics. What difference does it make how you say it? It makes a significant difference. Consider, if you are a grandparent and your grandchildren were coming for a visit, would it matter to you if your grandchildren were excited about coming because they love to play in your yard or because they were excited to see you? Also, if due to work you've been separated from your spouse for over a month, would it matter to you if your spouse was excited to get home because he loves his house or because he loves you? Of course, it would matter. One may ask, what's the difference if Jesus is the only way to heaven or the Father? Well, the answer to that is relationship. One is a place, the other is a person. One is a gift, the other is the giver. Should we not be more interested in going to see our Heavenly Father than seeing the things that belong to Him? When being with our Heavenly Father becomes our goal, and heaven is just a perk that comes from being with Him, we'll have our priorities right. And may God richly bless you, and have a great day.

Jesus said, I will build my church. Matthew chapter 16 and verse 18. Welcome to our study about the church of the New Testament. What do you know about when Jesus promised the church would begin? As you look to the Bible, there was but one church. Jesus promised He would build His church, but yet when we take the Bible and we compare that with what we see today, there are a host of religious groups that exist. How can I know if these are the church I read about in the New Testament? One way is I can find out when the Lord's church was started. When did Jesus promise? When did God promise His church would come into existence? Well, before we even think about this, here's a bit of information. As you look at religious groups that exist today, most of them have been founded in the last 400 to 500 years. That is, from 1500 on, most religious groups that exist today were started in that time frame. Well, when was the New Testament church started? In Daniel chapter 2 and verse 44, Daniel saw that great vision, and in the midst of that vision, a promise and prophecy was made. Daniel said, in the time of these four kings, God will set up a kingdom which will never be destroyed. Well, what kingdoms was Daniel talking about? You've got the Babylonian kingdom, the Medo-Persian kingdom, the Greek empire, and the Roman kingdom. Now, did God set up a new kingdom during the time of Babylon? No, God was still reigning through Israel. Did He set up a new kingdom during the Medo-Persians? No, Israel was still God's people. What about during that Greek period? Still reigning through Israel. But then you come to that fourth kingdom, the Roman era, and God, during this time frame, did set up a new kingdom. How do I know that? Think about the words of Jesus, who lived and died in the Roman era, in Mark 9, verse 1. Jesus said, made the promise to His disciples, He said, assuredly, I say to you that there are some of you standing here today who will not taste death until, adverb of time, until you see the kingdom of God present with power. Now, what is the kingdom of God? Whatever it is Jesus promised during the Roman period, and right in line with prophecy, a new kingdom was coming. What is that kingdom? Do you remember what Jesus said in Matthew 16, 18? I'll build my church and the gates of hell shall not prevail against it. And then He said to Peter, I'll give to you the keys to the kingdom. What's the church? The church and the kingdom are one and the same. Well, is it the case then that during that Roman time period, the church came into existence? Absolutely. Colossians 1 verse 13, writing to Christians about an event that had already occurred, he said some of them were translated out of the kingdom of darkness into the kingdom of God's dear Son. Friend, the kingdom is the church. That kingdom was started in Acts chapter 2 during the Roman time period in A.D., in the first century, A.D. 33, and thus the church of the Lord didn't start 400 or 500 years ago. The church of the Lord Jesus Christ started in Acts chapter 2 in the Bible. Now, how's that significant? Most denominations that exist today were started 1,000, if not more, years later than the New Testament church. And so here's what we have to ask. If a religious group was not started when the New Testament church was started, can it be the church you read about in the Bible? And friend, the answer is no. If it doesn't fit the guidelines, and if it doesn't fit the blueprint, then it can't be the Lord's church. Friend, we ask you today, are you a part of the New Testament church? Or not a part of a man-made denomination, are you a part of the church that Jesus bled and died for? Jesus purchased the church with His own blood, Acts 20 verse 28 says. If you're not a part, we encourage you today to become one. Look to God's Word. See what the Bible says about the church. And more than anything, have a heart and a desire to say to yourself, I'm going to be a part of God's church, not a church started by man. Our hope and prayer today is that you'll continue to study with us as we seek to learn more about the church Jesus started.

0: I wonder how many people have responded to the Lord's invitation upon the encouraging words, "Just as I am." Oh, what a great thought it is, and a scriptural one, as we realize the fact that none of us as human beings could possibly say that we are not good enough to be covered by the blood of Jesus
1: Christ. It's 11 o'clock.
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1: It's 62 degrees.
3: Good evening. Thankful for each one of you who have gathered tonight to worship our God in spirit and in truth once again. As Brother Stan mentioned when he was doing the announcements, this is the last Sunday of the year, and this will be our last question and answer sermon of the year, but I intend on doing it next year. I've actually started to plan and go ahead and plan our theme for next year and the lessons that I'm going to preach for next year, and I'm going to include the question and answer sermon on the Sunday evening of every fifth Sunday. Now, I know I think there's going to be five fifth Sundays next year, if I'm not mistaken, and so each one of those fifth Sundays, in the Sunday evening sermon, we are going to look at this question and answer series. And I think this has been very profitable for us. I know that I've really enjoyed it because I've got a lot of questions that are very good questions, questions that have really made me think and really made me deepen my study. And I hope that you've got things out of this series as well, because we're talking about the questions that sometimes we had that maybe we don't know the answers to. And what we want to do with those questions is simply figure out what God's answer is to those questions. And before we get into this sermon tonight, let's go to God in prayer. Lord, we are thankful that we have the opportunity to worship you in spirit and in truth. We're thankful, Lord, that you love us, that you love us enough to send your Son into this world to die for us so that we can have an avenue and hope that one day we can live with you in eternity. We're thankful for your word. We pray, Lord, that as we open your word, we can do so in a way that's pleasing in your sight, that we can learn the lessons that you would have us to learn. And we pray, Lord, that as we explore these questions that have been submitted, that we can answer them according to your will and not our will. It's in Jesus' name we pray. Amen. Now, I would like to provide you with a reminder. There is a box out in the foyer. If you're looking at the center doors, to the right of those doors, the box is called the Asking for a Friend box, and that is where you can submit the questions that you may have for this sermon. And all you got to do is write it down on a piece of paper, fold it up, and submit it in that box. You can also bring that question on that piece of paper to me, and I will take care of it as well. If you're watching via our live stream and you have one of those questions, you're more than welcome to send us a direct message and ask that question. And remember, these questions are anonymous. No one will ever know that you have asked these questions. And they're very important that we discuss questions like this, because a lot of times as we're out and about in the world, we're going to get questions that sometimes we may not fully understand. And it's very important that we explore those questions and that we're prepared to give an answer to any question that may be asked of us. And that's why I've loved this series so much, being able to sit down with God's Word and find the answers to the questions that we sometimes have. And that's exactly whose answer we are seeking. We're not seeking our answer. We're not seeking your answer. We're seeking God's answer. And I want to just go ahead and get into the questions that were asked and submitted for tonight. And the first one's a very good question. What is the rapture and why is it false? What is the rapture and why is it false? Now, at least we can start this question off with a very good foundation. At least we can establish that this false doctrine of the rapture is, in fact, false doctrine, and it is, in fact, false. Now, inevitably, when we're out in the world and we're out and about interacting with various people and we're having conversations of a spiritual nature with those people, if that person comes from a denominational background, more than likely they've heard of the rapture. They may even promote such heresy or false doctrine within their lives as well. And they may know a lot about the rapture. So we've got to be able to discuss with them why this is false, where it came from, and what God's answer is to it within the Word of God. And I think it's obvious, too, that we sometimes see slogans out and about on social media, maybe on t-shirts, maybe on cars, slogans like, and these are just a couple that I wrote down, "In case of the rapture, this vehicle will be unmanned." Or, "The rapture, the only way to fly." And when we see things like this, we're like, what in the world are they talking about? I mean, seriously, what is this all about? And that's exactly what we're going to set out and do tonight. Now, these expressions, they herald this alleged event that was written about by a man by the name of Hal Lindsey. Now, Hal Lindsey was this multi-million dollar best-selling author, and he wrote a book called The Late Great Planet Earth. And within this book, he used the word rapture, and he called it the ultimate trip. And since he wrote that book in 1970, this theory, this false doctrine, this heresy has spread throughout the religious world like fire. It's all over the place. And the scary thing about it is, you have members of the Lord's church who are inclined to believe in this false doctrine. You even have preachers who obviously have fallen wayside that are preaching this false doctrine. Now, this idea, this false doctrine, is a brainchild of what they call dispensational premillennialism. Now, that may sound like this big, giant, fancy word. And all I'm going to do is I'm going to break it down for you in simplest form in a nutshell. This was founded by a man by the name of S.D. Gordon. S.D. Gordon lived from 1859 to 1937, if I'm not mistaken. I've not read a lot about his life. I do know that he wrote a couple of books, and one of those books was Quiet Talks with Jesus. And within this book called Quiet Talks with Jesus, he began to spread this dispensational premillennialism. And since he's written that book, it has spread like fire throughout the religious world. Now, those who follow this false ideology of dispensational premillennialism, they would assert, now there's a lot of different aspects and perspectives of this that we don't have the time to get into tonight, because I really want to focus on this certain aspect about the question that was asked, what is the rapture? But there's a lot of different aspects and perspectives about this. But mostly, in a nutshell, in summary, they would assert that the history of human creation can be divided into seven different distinct periods, which correlate or coordinate with the 7 days of the first week of creation. Now, on the surface, that seems pretty simple. But when you get into it, they would assert things like the Old Testament prophets that we read of in the Old Testament, we read their writings and the messianic prophecies that came from their writings. They would assert that those Old Testament prophets are false prophets, because what they wrote never unfolded according to them and according to this dispensationalist calendar that they've concocted in their mind. For example, this theory would assert that the kingdom was never received by Jesus. It would assert that Jesus is not the head of the kingdom, even though Daniel wrote in Daniel 7 and verses 13 and 14 that it would be. Daniel 2 and verse 44 speaks of a kingdom that's going to last forever. Luke 19 and verse 13, Jesus there in the parable of the minas, and we all know that parables are earthly stories with a heavenly meaning, declares himself that he has received the kingdom. But that's one of the things that they would assert. But moreover, I think one of the most shocking statements that this man made, S.D. Gordon, in this book that he wrote, Quiet Talks with Jesus, comes in the form of this. I'm going to read this statement to you. He begins with a question. He says, why did Jesus die? And then he goes on and he says, it can be said at once that his dying, talking about Christ dying on the cross, was not God's own plan. Well, obviously, that's just false. Because obviously, it was determined from the foreknowledge of God. Wasn't that what Paul said? It had been prepared from the foundations of the earth. And then he goes on in that same book and he says that God's intention and God's plan for sin was that animal sacrifices would take care of the sin in our lives. Well, that's just false too, because Hebrews chapter 10 and verse 4 tells us that the blood of bulls and goats could never take away sin. Why? Because there was this remembrance every single time that they had to go back and sacrifice these animals of their sin. Well, we needed a perfect sacrifice. Paul said that Jesus was our Passover. And when you look at the relations between the Passover lamb in Christ and the Passover lamb in the Old Testament, it's undeniably the fact that Jesus was the one and for all perfect sacrifice for our sins, which is exactly what's written there in Hebrews chapter 10 as well. Now, let's get back to our question. we've established where this false doctrine has come from. Dispensational premillennialism. The question is, what is the rapture? Well, those who advocate for this false doctrine are first and foremost, and we need to establish this, advocating for dispensational premillennialism. Those who advocate for this false doctrine are simply saying this: Christ will return. He will return in a silent and an invisible way. He will rapture the living saints and resurrect the righteous dead. That comes directly from this man's book. Now, after this is over, it will trigger, according to him, this 7-year period of tribulation, a period that will be consummated by the battle of Armageddon, this great battle of good and evil between Satan and Jesus, and it will culminate in the 1,000-year reign of Jesus on the throne of David in Jerusalem. That's this false doctrine that we're talking about tonight that has been submitted as a question. And according to Lindsay in his book, The Late Great Planet Earth, he says that society will be panic-stricken when this occurs. And I provided you with an excerpt from this book from page 125, which says this: "There I was driving down the freeway, and all of a sudden, the place went crazy. Cars going in all directions, and not one of them had a driver. I mean, it was wild. I think we have an invasion from outer space." Now, his explanation obviously comes from a fertile imagination and not from the Word of God. He says and asserts that Christians are going to be swept up in this invisible and unbeknownst way to an invisible Christ who is in the skies. It's very important to note that the word rapture is never found within the Word of God. It's also important to note this, because a lot of times when they're trying to peddle this absolute heresy, we've got to ask the question, where is the authority for this within the Scriptures? Because the only thing that we have to live our lives by exists within the Word of God. That's our only authority. I have no authority outside of the Word of God. You have no authority outside of the Word of God. So where does this come from? What authority is there within the Word of God for this? The answer is none. There is no authority for this. Now, sometimes they'll try to use 1 Thessalonians 4 and verse 17 in order to promote this false doctrine. And that verse says, "Then we," Paul speaking here, "who are alive and remain shall be caught up together with them in the clouds to meet the Lord in the air. And thus we shall always be with the Lord." Now, I think it's very evident that Paul there, he's talking about judgment. He's talking about the day of judgment. He's talking about the second coming of Christ. And we're going to explore this verse a little bit deeper, because there's a lot of different verses that they will try to exploit in order to promote this false doctrine. But what we're going to do is we're going to take one verse and we're going to break it down and we're going to pose the problems that exist with this false doctrine of the rapture. And that's my goal for the remainder of this. Problem number one: Christ's return will be visible. Those who promote this false doctrine of the rapture, they will say that the return of Christ, the second coming of Christ, will not be visible, because in order for it to be invisible, you would have these people being called up into the sky, unbeknownst to everyone else, cars going everywhere because they have no drivers, just as he said within his book. It would have to be an invisible event. Well, that's contrary to the New Testament. Because if you read the New Testament of the second coming of Christ, it is not going to be an invisible event. It's going to be a very visible event. You see, just as the early disciples beheld Christ in Acts chapter 1 ascending back to heaven, we too are going to behold Christ descending from heaven. "Who also said, 'Men of Galilee, why do you stand gazing up into heaven? This same Jesus who was taken from you into heaven will so come in like manner as you saw him go in to heaven.'" Well, that right there says it's going to be a visible event. We're going to see Jesus descending from heaven, just as those disciples there in Acts chapter 1 watched Jesus ascending into heaven. And we also know that the Lord and he comes again, it's going to involve this uncovering of his being. 2 Thessalonians 1, verse 7, and to give you who are troubled rest with us when the Lord Jesus is revealed, when he is manifested in 1 John chapter 2 and verse 28, and now little children, abide in him, that when he appears we may have confidence and not be ashamed before him at his coming. When he appears, the manifestation of his being. Well, the word that's being used there in both of those passages, it's a different word, but it both means the same thing. He is going to be revealed. He's going to reveal himself. He's going to appear. Jesus was visible in his first appearing. Now, let me ask you a question. Did people see Jesus when he was living on this earth? Well, of course they did. They saw him walking and talking with people and performing these miracles and these signs. They saw him teaching. They saw him preaching. He was very visible in his first appearing on this earth. 2 Timothy 1 and verse 10. Well, his second coming is also going to be visible. 2 Timothy chapter 4 and verse 1. I charge you therefore before God and the Lord Jesus Christ, who will judge the living and the dead, at his appearing, and he will also judge his kingdom. Well, first there it says, at his appearing. Now, I don't know about you, but that means that Christ is going to appear. We're going to know that he's coming back. He's coming back in a visible way, not an invisible way. But it also says, his kingdom. Now, from what I can gather, one of the hallmarks of this dispensational premillennialism is the fact that Christ did not receive the kingdom, that Christ is not the head of the kingdom, that the kingdom hasn't come yet. Well, apparently, it says his kingdom. And in Matthew chapter 16 there, when Jesus is in the coast of Caesarea Philippi with his disciples, he uses the words church and kingdom interchangeably. Problem number two with this false doctrine: a sound will accompany the Lord's arrival. Now, anytime you're talking to someone about this heresy of the rapture, it's very important that they'll often assert that it's going to be silent. It has to be silent, because if people are going to be called up unbeknownst to everyone else, that has to be a silent appearing of our Lord and Savior Jesus Christ. Well, obviously, in the New Testament, we read that this is not going to be silent. It is going to be a very loud appearing. It's going to be a very loud arrival. Now, as I mentioned, 1 Thessalonians 4 and verse 17 is oftentimes a scripture that they'll try to exploit in order to fit into the mold of this doctrine that they want to teach. But did you notice the verse that precedes 1 Thessalonians 4 and verse 16? Verse 17. Verse 16 precedes it, and he says, "For the Lord himself will descend from heaven with a shout, with the voice of an archangel, and with the trumpet of God, and the dead in Christ will rise first." Now, I don't know about you, but if there's a shout, there's a voice, and there's a trumpet involved, that's pretty loud. That's going to be a pretty loud second coming of Christ Jesus. It's not going to be silent at all. In fact, someone once called this the noisiest verse in the Bible. That's going to be a pretty loud second coming of Christ. And I want you to notice the words of Peter as well in 2 Peter 3 and verse 10. "But the day of the Lord will come as a thief in the night." In other words, it's going to come unexpectedly. We do not know the day nor the hour in which that day will come, in which the heavens will pass away with what? With a great noise. And the elements will melt with fervent heat. Both the earth and the works that are in it, therein, will be burned up. It's going to come with a great noise. I would imagine that the word "great noise" means a sound that you can hear. And also, if you notice there, "and the elements will melt with fervent heat."

promotes this false doctrine of the rapture would assert that the righteous are going to be resurrected before the wicked. They're going to be taken long before the wicked are judged. But that's also not what we find in the New Testament. How can this be so? Because clearly the Bible teaches that there's going to be one resurrection. Acts 24 and verse 15. I have hope in God, which they themselves also accept, that there will be a resurrection of the dead. Here's a fact. There will be a resurrection of the dead. But it's going to be both of the just and it's going to be the unjust. Not only that, we go further and we read that it's going to occur in the same hour. Go back to John chapter 5 and verses 28 and 29. Do not marvel at this, for the hour is coming in which all who are in the graves will hear his voice. It's going to be loud and come forth those who have done good to the resurrection of life and those who have done evil to the resurrection of the condemnation. Well, that's going to occur at the same time, the resurrection of life and the resurrection of the condemnation. And it's also going to occur at the last day. Go over a chapter, John chapter 6 and in verse 54. Whoever eats my flesh and drinks my blood has eternal life. And I will what? I will raise him up when? At the last day. Well, I don't know about you, but that doesn't leave much room here for this 7-year tribulation period that they're talking about, much less a millennium. Wayne Jackson put it best in one of the articles that I was reading that he wrote about this. He said the rapture theory is a ruptured theory. And that's exactly the case, because you cannot try to use the Word of God and exploit the Word of God to try to promote this heresy, because it's just not in the Bible. And here's the point that I really want to get to. I think that we can clearly establish from these very clear verses in the Word of God that this dispensationalist dogma, this false notion, this false doctrine of the rapture, is just clearly at odds with the Scriptures. It's clearly at odds with God's inspired Word and this second coming of Christ and this judgment that we will all endure in our lives that was put forth from the foreknowledge of our God, so that one day, if we live our lives right, if we live pleasing in the eyes of God, if we live obedient to His Word, one day we can live in heaven with Him. And any student, any honest student of the Word of God, is going to reject this teaching, because obviously it is at odds with the Scriptures. I hope that's helped establish the foundation of the answer to the question that was submitted. And the second question that was submitted that I want to discuss a little bit tonight is hell real? Now, I think this is a particularly interesting question, an intriguing question to me. And the reason being is because of some of the mindsets within the religious world today. You know, I read a recent statistic the other day that was done by a Harris poll, and they polled people about, do you believe in heaven and do you believe in hell? Well, 81% of Americans said that they believe in heaven. 31% of Americans said they believe in hell. So obviously, there's a breakdown here and the teachings of Scriptures. And I'll be honest with you, I think one of the biggest breakdowns is sometimes gospel preachers are just afraid to preach about hell. And I have no idea why, because if we're not warning people today, what's going to happen to them tomorrow? We know not the day nor the hour in which the Lord will come. And if we're afraid to preach about the subject of hell, they're not going to know what awaits them at the end of their lives if they remain disobedient and do not change their ways. And sometimes you'll hear people say, well, you know, hell's just not fair, and I cannot believe in a place like hell. Sometimes people even take it a further step, and they'll say, I cannot believe in a God who allows a place like hell to exist. I mean, why would our God want to throw somebody who just made decisions that made them happy into a lake of fire? Why would He want to put them in a fiery furnace? You realize that Jesus spoke more of hell than any other person in the Bible. And there's a few passages that I'm going to call to

0: your attention, because the fact of the matter is, you and I, we're faithful Christians. We believe in the inspired Word of God. 2 Timothy chapter 3 and verses 16 and 17, it is inspired, and it's profitable for those who use it correctly. And if we believe that the Word of God is in fact the inspired Word of God, that it is God-breathed, then that means that we trust in the Word of God. And the fact of the matter is, hell is real, or the Bible is untrustworthy. And you can look at a variety of different passages within the Bible that prove to us that this place that we're talking about tonight does exist. 2 Corinthians 5 and verse 11. Knowing therefore the terror of the Lord, we persuade men, but we are well known to God, and I also trust are well known in your consciences. The terror of the Lord, this idea that God is going to inflict punishment and judgment upon those who are wicked, those who live in sin, those who do not live by His will. Now, 2 Peter 2 and verse 4, for if God did not spare the angels who sin, that's a very interesting statement. We don't have time to cover that. We talked a little bit about that when we were talking about angels and the purpose of angels and all of that, but cast them down to where? To hell. And deliver them into the change of darkness to be reserved for judgment. Reserved for judgment. Darkness. Change. For the wages of sin is death. Chains. It's a real place. And there are countless other scriptures that we could go to. Mark 9 and verses 43 through 44 is another one that I had written down. Now, I know sometimes people will say, I cannot believe in a God that will allow a place like hell to exist. But on the other hand, most people would not believe in a God who would not inflict some sort of judgment or punishment upon those who lived wickedly. I mean, you take a man who has done anything and everything that he's wanted to do his entire life. He's never rendered obedience to God. He's never had an interest in God. He's done so many, committed so many sins against God and transgressions and rebellions and all of these things. He's going to be punished. He's going to receive eternal punishment. Because our God is a just God, and justice belongs to our God. And I want to provide you with 2 to 3 facts tonight about this place called hell. And the first is, hell is eternal. It's a place of eternal punishment. It's a place of never-ending punishment and destruction. And I think that's very evident from a statement like Jesus made in Matthew 25 and verse 46. And these will go away into everlasting punishment, but the righteous into everlasting life. Well, right there in one verse, we read about heaven and we read about hell. Hell is a place of everlasting punishment, of eternal punishment. Heaven is a place of everlasting eternal life, life that never ends. So on one hand, you have everlasting eternal punishment. On the other, you have everlasting eternal paradise. A and B. Obviously, A is a lot more favorable than B. You have two choices. There are two ways you can go. You can either travel down the narrow road, or you can travel down the all-wide and encompassing road. And that is defined by how you render obedience to the Word of God, if you're a faithful steward of the Word of God, if you study the Word of God diligently. You see, when God made you a living being, you became immortal, and no living being will cease to exist. At the end of times, we will go to two separate places. Some will go to heaven, some will go to hell, and that decision is up to you. The second is, hell is a place of fire. I want you to notice with me these various passages that explain this fire that exists in hell. And I think one of the most notable characteristics of hell is the fact that it is a place of fire, that it is a lake of fire, that it is a furnace of fire. Matthew 13, verse 42, and will cast them into the furnace of fire. There will be wailing and gnashing of teeth. So it's this furnace of fire, it's this place of an eternal flame, but it's also going to be wailing and gnashing of teeth. Judgment, punishment for the sin that you've committed. Matthew 25 and verse 41. Then he will also say to those on the left hand, giving us a picture here of the day of judgment, depart from me, you cursed, into the everlasting fire, which is prepared for the devil and his angels. Revelation 20 and verse 10. The devil who deceived them was cast into the lake of fire and brimstone, where the beast and the false prophet are, and they will be tormented day and night. Now notice this, forever and ever. Revelation 20 and verse 15. And anyone not found written in the book of life, perhaps one of the most familiar verses in the Bible, was cast into the lake of fire. Hell is a real place, and hell is a place of fire. It's a place of gnashing and wailing, of destruction and punishment, a place of judgment. And I think that's very clear from these scriptures. But thirdly, hell is a place of no hope and no relief. I think this is no more evident than what we read there in Luke chapter 16 about the story of the rich man and Lazarus. And perhaps you remember that story. We discussed it a couple weeks ago. You have a very vivid and honestly very personal story there about what happens to this man who was disobedient, who did not use what he had to help others. And you had this man who is just weak and feeble. He's lived his entire life in sickness and in illness. But clearly he was obedient to God. Clearly he lived pleasing in the eyes of God, because he was escorted into the bosom of Abraham. And then you had the rich man who was cast into this furnace of fire. And perhaps one of the most familiar statements in the entire Bible, of all the things that he wanted, in the midst of all of the things that he was experiencing, all the pain, all the fire, all the gnashing of teeth, all the wailing and all the judgment, he wanted Lazarus, a man who would have repulsed him before he died, to dip his finger, the tip of his finger, in water and touch his tongue. Can you imagine being in that much pain and in that much anguish? I mean, desiring the tip of a finger to be dipped in water. That's great motivation for a child of God. And that's great motivation for someone who's outside the body of Christ to go from a lost condition to a saved condition. And Jesus says something similar here in Matthew chapter 25 and verse 30. Matthew 25 and verse 30. And cast the unprofitable servant into the outer darkness. There will be weeping and there will be gnashing of teeth. The fact of the matter is, there was no relief for this rich man. And one of the most sobering thoughts that we find within that story that Jesus tells is the fact that this man who found himself in this furnace of fire, he could recognize people and he knew why he was there. I pray that every single person in this room, every single person listening to that live stream, makes it to heaven. Because if you were to ever have to experience something like that, that fate, one of the most tormenting things would be the fact that you know why you're there. And that's sobering. But also, there is no hope. I think about that great gulf that's mentioned there in the story of the rich man and Lazarus. He couldn't cross over that great gulf. Those who were in paradise, and those who were in punishment were in punishment. It's just how it was. You couldn't go back and forth from one to the other. Once you're there, you're there. And I think this is a sentiment that's repeated in other scriptures. The decision that you make is the decision that's going to be final, and it's going to lead to your eternal destination. And I also think about Matthew 25 and verse 46. And these will go away into everlasting punishment, but the righteous into eternal life. There we have two separate destinations. And we got to be doing everything that we possibly can in this life to make sure that we are going to inherit eternal life, that we are living righteously or living right, so that we can live with our God in eternity. And I think one of the big things that people have a problem with when we're talking about hell And maybe one of the primary reasons they have a hard time believing that a place like hell could exist is the fact that it's very hard for us not only to imagine eternity. Have you ever sat down and tried to imagine eternity? You won't get very far because it's very difficult to imagine. But it's even more difficult for us to imagine a place of eternal punishment. I mean, punishment that never ends. I remember growing up, and I read a lot, and I remember reading Dante's Inferno, and I remember, perhaps you do as well, the statement that was above the gates in that fictional novel. And the statement was, "Those who enter this door leave all hope behind." The fact of the matter is, hell is a place of eternal punishment. Hell is a place of fire. Hell is a place that is reserved for those who live wickedly and sinfully. And hell is a place where there is no relief and no hope. And we got to be doing everything that we can in this life to make sure that we are going to make it one day to eternal life by living righteously in the eyes of God. I'm telling you, there's no motivation for a child of God or those who are outside the body of Christ to become a Christian than the fact that there's a place like hell that exists. If you're not a Christian tonight, I would plead with you to make the decision to give your life to God. Don't spurn the invitation anymore. Make the decision to become baptized for the remission of sins so that God can add you to His church, just like He did there on the day of Pentecost in Acts chapter 2 and verse 47. Acts 2 and verse 38, Peter commanded them, "Repent and let every one of you be baptized in the name of Jesus Christ for the remission of sins." You can make that decision tonight. The door is still open. The door is open for you to become a child of God. And don't wait until that door is closed, because you don't want to know what's on the other side of that door. You got to make the decision to become a Christian, to become a child of God, to render obedience to the Word of God. And if you've not made that decision tonight, I would plead with you to do so. Maybe you are a Christian, but you've not been living faithfully. You need the prayers of the congregation. Maybe you need some encouragement. One of the great things about being able to be a member of the Lord's church is having brothers and sisters in Christ to lean upon, to rejoice with those who rejoice and weep with those who weep. And we'll be with you and be here for you during your time of need. Do you have a spiritual need tonight? If you do, we're going to sing a song of invitation. I would invite you to come as we stand.
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2: Hello, my name is Griffin Collins, and I have an exciting announcement. We will begin releasing a weekly devotional on Facebook titled Matters That Matter. In these weekly devotionals, we will discuss topics that are important and specific to the Lord's church today. What does the Bible say about trusting others? Am I required to be faithful as a Christian? I pray that you will follow along with us as we explore matters that matter today.
1: It's 61 degrees.

were talking about the rich man and Lazarus, recorded in Luke chapter 16, 19 through 31. And let's continue our thoughts along that line. Now, it's possible we need to notice the text again. Certain rich man clothed in purple and fine linen, faring sumptuously every day, and a certain beggar named Lazarus laid at his gate full of sores, desiring to be fed with the crumbs that fell from the rich man's table. Yea, even the dogs came and licked his sores. And it came to pass that the beggar died and was carried away by the angels into Abraham's bosom. The rich man also died and was buried, and in Hades he lifted up his eyes, being in torments, and seeth Abraham afar off, and Lazarus in his bosom. And he cried and said, Father Abraham, I pray thee, send Lazarus that he may dip the tip of his finger in water and cool my tongue, for I'm in anguish in this flame. And Abraham said, Son, remember that thou in thy lifetime receivest thy good things, and in like manner Lazarus evil things. But now, here, he is comforted, and thou art in anguish. And besides all this, there's a great gulf fixed between us, that none may cross over from hence to you, nor may any pass from thence to us. He said, I pray thee therefore, Father, that thou would send him back to my father's house. I have five brethren, that he may testify unto them, lest they also come to this place of torment. And Abraham said, they have Moses and the prophets, let them hear them. But he said, nay, Father Abraham, but if one go to them from the dead, they will repent. And Abraham said, if they hear not Moses and the prophets, neither will they be persuaded, though one should rise from the dead. Friends, we talked about the fact that it would have been wonderful indeed if this rich man, going out his gate, seeing this beggar, had gone over to him, stooped down, spoke to him, saw that he had a bath and clean clothes and a place to stay. That's human compassion, and it should characterize each of us. I remember that lawyer that was trying Jesus. What is that? Luke chapter 10? Check me out on these references. About 25. He had asked the Lord, you remember, which is the first and great commandment? Well, the Lord had responded, thou shalt love the Lord thy God with all thy heart, with all thy soul, with all thy mind, with all thy strength, etc. And a second like unto it is this, thou shalt love thy neighbor as thyself. Now, this fellow wanted to justify himself. So he asked the Lord, who is my neighbor? And the Lord gave him a parable, you remember. He said, a certain man was going down from Jerusalem to Jericho, and he fell among thieves. And they stripped him and beat him and left him half dead. And he said, a priest going down that way, now listen, a man who should be primarily concerned with the welfare of his fellow man, who should be more interested in the welfare of others than himself, placing the emphasis where it belongs. This is what he's supposed to be teaching. He's a priest. Priest going down that way saw this man in that condition, passed by on the other side. If you can imagine such a thing, the Lord teaching me a lesson, isn't he? Yes, sir. I claim to be a Christian. I mean, I claim to walk in the footsteps of Jesus Christ. Then what is my attitude, my disposition toward those who stand in need? Hey, if I see a need and willfully and deliberately pass by on the other side, I'm something beside a Christian. That's not the way Christ did. He's concerned with the welfare of mankind. And so am I, if indeed I walk with him. But the priest passed by on the other side, and also a Levite passed. Hey, a Levite, he is of the priestly tribe. This is the religious people. I mean the committed, dedicated people for the benefit of the religious edification and development of their fellow man. That's their purpose. That was the assignment given the tribe of Levi. No person could be a priest out of any other tribe. And a Levite came and saw, and he passed by on the other side. Oh, me. A Samaritan came by. Hey, that's an alien. Jews had no dealings with the Samaritans, John tells us, chapter 4 at verse 7. What's that? I mean, you could expect him to be unconcerned. He has no compassion. He passed by, and he saw this man. And he came to him, bound up his wounds, putting oil thereon for comfort, etc. He put him on his own beast
and took him to the nearest inn. And he waited on him. He provided for him. And when he had to leave his business, he's on a journey, he pulled out money, a couple of shillings, gave them to the proprietor. And he said, you care for him. And if you spend more than this, when I return, I'll pay you. Wait a minute. Wait a minute. We claim to be Christian. Right. Be careful that you don't pass by on the other side. Be careful that you do not leave man in that position of suffering without at least making some effort, doing your best, no matter what the expense in time or money may be. Because doing so is Christianity. Passing by on the other side shows a disposition unconcerned with the religion of Christ. You're not being Christ-like in that situation. And here is a man looked down upon by the Jewish people. I mean, you wouldn't expect him to do anything. I mean, we Jews, you know, we're good people. A Samaritan passed by and he saw him, bound up his wounds, putting oil thereon, put him on his own beast, took him to the inn, took care of him, and left money so that the proprietor, innkeeper, could provide for it. Oh, but he made a promise. And if you spend more than this when I return, I'll pay you. Friend, that is neighborliness. That is Christian caring, even though this man, in the eyes of the Jewish people, might have been an alien and one despised and unworthy of consideration. He displayed the Spirit of Christ. And that is marvelous. That's kind of like that woman that came, a Grecian woman, you know, and her daughter was sick, and she was pleading with the Lord to heal her, and he's paying attention to that. And his disciples said, Lord, send her away. She troubleth us. And he said to her, it's not meet to take the children's bread and give it to the dogs. In other words, what he's saying is, the Jewish nation are the chosen people of God, and in a very practical sense, it's just not suitable, it's not sensible, it's not meat to take the children's bread and feed it to the puppies. No, no, the children have got to be... Listen to what that woman said. Lord, even the dogs eat of the crumbs that fall from the children's table. He couldn't resist. Go thy way. Thy daughter liveth, they say. That's a wonderful... And here we have a Samaritan and a Grecian woman who display an attitude that many times seems to be missing in those of us who claim to be followers of Jesus Christ. We're to be concerned with our fellow man. Yes, indeed. But there's another thing about this Luke 16, 19 through 31. Verse 22 says, and the rich man also died and was buried. And in Hades he lifted up his eyes, being in torments, seeth Abraham afar off and Lazarus in his bosom. He wants Lazarus to come and dip his finger in water and cool his tongue because he's in torment in that flame. It's amazing how things are reversed, isn't it? I say, friend, it doesn't matter how much you have, or how you are looked up to or respected. It doesn't matter what kind of name you make for yourself or reputation you may leave behind you. Unless you walk with the Lord and find yourself in what was called here, a Jewish expression, Abraham's bosom, paradise to the Greek, you would trade everything you ever had or ever did or ever accomplished a billion times for just one opportunity to give your life to the Lord. You see, you leave it all behind. The earth and the fullness thereof belong to God. You didn't bring it and you won't take it. And every time your heart ticks or heart beats or the clock ticks, you're that much closer to eternity. It is appointed unto man once to die, Hebrews 9, verse 27. The old must die, the young do die. Now, after this, the judgment. Friend, we're going to be judged by the Word of God. Oh, and this Word is the Word of Christ. And he is our perfect example. And he was one of compassion. He said, greater love hath no man than this, that he laid down his life for a friend. Friend, he laid down his life in a horrible way, crucifixion, to save a sinner such as I, when I didn't even know him.
going, oh, then I must learn that my material welfare is not of primary concern. It's like Paul said in 2 Corinthians chapter 4, verse 16, wherefore we faint not, but though our outward man is decaying, yet our inward man is renewed day by day. For our light affliction, which is for the moment, worketh for us more exceedingly an eternal weight of glory. While we look not at the things which are seen, but at the things which are not seen. For the things which are seen are temporal, but the things which are not seen are eternal. And we know that if the earthly house of this tabernacle be dissolved, and it will be, we have a building from God, a house not made with hands, eternal in the heavens. Oh, but that's contingent upon your being Christ-like, upon your being like that Samaritan that came by and helped the man who had been beaten and robbed. That is contingent upon my exhibiting the Spirit of Christ toward those who stand in need. I need to remember that my concern is to please God. Yes, sir. As a matter of fact, when you do that, everything works for your good. It's a blessing. Oh, no, it doesn't mean the hardships are removed. No. I have refined thee, but not as silver. I have chosen thee in the furnace of affliction. Isaiah 48 at verse 10. There's no question about that. We're going to have hardship. All who would live godly in Christ Jesus shall suffer persecution. 2 Timothy chapter 3, verse 12. Oh, but listen, be ye free from the love of money, content with such things as you have. For himself hath said, I'll never forsake thee, neither will I in any wise desert thee. Oh, so with good courage we say, the Lord is my helper. Whom shall I fear? What shall man do unto me? So we don't have to be concerned with material surroundings. I need to be primarily and totally concerned with my relationship to God. Well, that means that I give myself in service to my fellow man. That's why Christ came, to seek and to save that which was lost. I need to learn these vital lessons. And they're taught on so many places in the Word of God. It's so easy to be concerned with material substance. Friend, give your life to the Lord. Faith, repentance, confession, and baptism. Raised to walk in newness of life. Keep His commandments. Amen.

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0: It's 61 degrees.

Today we speak for the good Americans and for the good of all Americans. We speak for the hard-working men and women who are not out in the streets demonstrating, arousing anger, urging the killing of policemen, burning buildings, stealing, looting. We're speaking for the folks that go to work, they do their jobs, they pay their taxes, they love their homes, and they love their communities, and they want what is good for those communities. It would probably be a great blessing to this land if these radical, arousing anger type leaders would stay in New York where they belong and do their radical speaking in those situations. They obviously are absolutely hungry for television exposure, but what they do is expose their own lack of appreciation for this good land. We are a nation built on laws. It's in the Declaration of Independence 8 times. It's in the Constitution of this nation about 31 times. It's in the Bill of Rights at least 11 times. A nation of laws. Laws that will be implemented not in street mob violence, but in the courtrooms of this good land. And the American people who respect this country respect the laws of this land. I'm speaking today for the millions of Americans who are sick and tired of being bullied. We're weary of the big bullies that the TV bosses and their lackeys who read their teleprompters are engaged in doing to this country. Let's begin with the Vietnam War. And all the big three did, I'm talking about the big three TV at that time, all they did to discourage the morale of Americans who went to Vietnam, not because they wanted to, they were drafted to go. Remember the Hollywood darling who went to encourage our enemy, the Viet Cong? When the American prisoners were lined up for her to review, and she came down the line of prisoners and some slipped her pieces of paper suggesting ways she could help them, how she turned those pieces of paper over to their captors, which brought more torture on some of those prisoners. If that actress had done that with the Nazis and American prisoners during World War II, she would have been tried for treason and would have spent time in a penitentiary. When she came back to the States, did the media, the big three, lead in condemning her disgraceful act? Oh, no. Remember, the media had reaction to our servicemen who came back from Vietnam. Remember some of the reactions? Remember how some of them were spit on and how they were ridiculed as baby killers? The reception that people have received who laid their lives on the line to try to stop that godless communism has been a page of disgrace to this country. And it's past time. I know the veterans have respected, have shown their respect, but it's past time for the media to make a big apology to all of these Vietnam veterans for leading the disgraceful way that they were treated when they came home. So what was the problem with the big boys in the plush offices of these TV networks at the time? Well, these brave, courageous men and women had goaded the sacred cow of communism. President Lyndon Johnson at that time said with regard to the Vietnam War, quoting him, "If I have lost Cronkite, I have lost the war." Now, some of us are old enough to remember Walter Cronkite. He was a popular, and some said, a type of grandfather figure. What Walter Cronkite was doing, he was reading what the big bosses had dictated for him to tell the American people. President Johnson did not lose Walter Cronkite. He lost the big boys dictating to Cronkite what he was to read from the teleprompters. Now, who has led the battle in the cultural war in this country? Bullies, the big boys in control
of the three once major TV networks. Now, I'm saying that as it's happening. Once major TV networks, they had a propaganda machine going that would have caused Goebbels, Hitler's leader, their propaganda, would have caused him to blush. The American people at the time seemed not to have a recourse. They've got recourses now. And there are too many situations out there for these people any longer to vainly imagine that they can just feed the American people any kind of diet of propaganda and we're going to believe it. Sometimes in the morning, just to check the news, I will tune to one of those big three. I will say, as I'm ready to listen, now let's see the propaganda today. I ask this question, who has been in the forefront of this battle in the Cultural War? How about the ACLU, that organization headquartered in New York? And so far as a lot of Americans are concerned, it would be best if they went back to New York, at least change their nomenclature, American Civil Liberties Union. They are propagating things that seem diametrically opposed to what this nation was built to be. And so when you think about these kinds of organizations, what about this organization in Washington whose sole purpose is to get In God We Trust off our money? These are atheistic people who seem offended by people recognizing the very source on which this nation was built. These people are either ill-informed, misinformed, or uninformed. They need to do a little reading. I'm not talking about politically correct exaggerations and misinformation. They need to do some reading of reliable historians who tell you exactly what was happening in the formation of this nation. Now, I've not read yet, but I expect it to be coming, that these people that want In God We Trust off our money will want the fourth stanza erased from our national anthem, because that fourth stanza has a motto, In God Be Our Trust. So we have all of these organizations and the people who funnel money to them so they can really serve the American public, the very idea. They're not serving the American public. They are, if they would wise up, they would see how they are actually enemies of our country. And God forbid that these people gain the control of this nation. Because I promise you folks, if you know much about the days of paganism of the Roman Empire, paganism is cruel and vicious. They have very little, if any, respect for human life and dignity. I'm speaking today for the millions of Americans who don't have a voice. I'm trying to be your voice. I'm trying to say we are sick and tired of these bullies, and we will stand for this country and pay the price, as many people have paid the ultimate price, for the good of this great land. God bless America. Yeah.

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3: Oh.

Live, ye shall live also. 14th of John's Gospel, looking there at verse 19. I can remember as a boy being with a group of other boys, and we might be daring one another to do something that might be rather challenging, perhaps even dangerous. And one of us might be heard to tell the other, "You go first." And obviously, what we had in mind was this: if we saw that somebody else could do it, then that would mean that others could do it also. But somebody had to be first. The Savior came into the world promising the world eternal life and resurrection from the dead. And indeed, this was something that would be difficult for the world to grasp and to accept. Someone would have to do it first. Someone would have to be the one to show the world that indeed such a thing as the resurrection from the dead was possible. And the Savior did that with his own resurrection from the grave. Hence, the validity in his words that, "Because I live, ye shall live also." Had it not been, you see, for the Savior's resurrection from the tomb early on the morning of the third day, his mission on the earth would have been a failure. In his death, without the subsequent resurrection, Satan would have won. Sin would have conquered the Son of God. But yet, having paid the penalty for the sins of the world in his death, he became victorious over sin, death, hell, and the grave in his resurrection. Because he lives, we have the promise of living also. And it is with words of the resurrection that the Lord introduced himself to the church at Smyrna in the second of seven letters to seven Asian churches, recorded beginning at Revelation 2 in this particular account, beginning at verse 8. When the Lord said unto the church at Smyrna, "This saith he who is the first and the last, who was dead and is alive again. On the strength of the Lord, having resurrected from the dead, he shows himself as one unto whom they must listen." And listen they would. To the Lord's knowledge of their works, their tribulation, and their poverty, though in the midst of all this the Lord said, "But thou art rich." In the days, you see, in which the church was under severe persecution, it would be on the strength of their own works that they themselves would become subject to certain tribulation, including poverty. But yet, even in their poverty, the Lord said, "You're rich." And we might wonder how that such a thing could be possible, that a person could be poor and yet rich at the same time. Depends, you see, upon what a person's mindset is. If you ask a materially minded individual what wealth is, you're going to get a materially oriented answer. If you ask a spiritually minded individual what wealth is, you're going to get a spiritually oriented answer. And it is that latter specifically that the Savior wanted those of his own to understand. That with which he answered Peter when Peter came saying, "Lord, we have left all and followed thee. What have we therefore?" The Lord answered him saying, "There is no man that hath left houses and mother and father and brethren and wife and children and lands for my name's sake, who shall not receive manifold more in this present time,
and in the world to come, life eternal.

from the 18th of Luke's Gospel, beginning at 28. Indeed, when the Lord had said unto these men fishing for a living, "You follow me, and I'll make you fishers of men," they had done exactly what Peter said they had done. They left all, and they followed the Savior. But now it would almost seem as if that Peter is afraid that the Lord didn't notice that, that they had left everything. So Peter is saying, what's our reward? What do we have in the place of what we gave up? The Lord indicated that no matter what a man had left, no matter what a man had sacrificed, he would receive manifold more in this present time, right now in this world, and life eternal. But now look at the things that the Lord enumerated might have been among a man's terrestrial sacrifices. Home, family. Does that mean that if he sacrifices these things for the Savior's sake, that he's going to receive manifold more homes, a manifold more family? Or, on the other hand, is the Lord not talking about specific replacements so much as he is talking about added value of something that is really far better? If you were going to be given the choice between a pound of pot metal and a pound of gold, which would you take? Obviously, they weigh the same, but the gold is going to be of significantly greater value. It seems that what the Lord is telling us is not that we are going to receive more of specifically what we sacrificed, but rather we are going to receive something that is, because of its spiritual nature, worth far more than anything that we gave up. And we receive the knowledge of all of this added blessing, heavenly places in Christ, spiritual blessings of which the Apostle Paul wrote. We receive those in this present time. And in the world that is to come, there is still life eternal. It is in this very sense, you see, that we understand the words of James, who said, God hath chosen the poor of this world rich in faith, and heirs of the kingdom that God hath promised unto them that love him. The second of James, looking there at verse 5. What are those who are poor in this world's material possessions, but yet they belong unto God? Oh, they're rich in faith. And they are heirs of far more than the heathen. They are heirs, you see, of the kingdom that God hath promised to them that love him. Oh, indeed, the Lord said of the church at Smyrna, I see your works. I see the tribulation and the poverty that you have suffered. But I also see that in spiritual things you are, as I promised, rich. Not like those of whom I also have knowledge, and that is the blasphemy of those who say that they are Jews and are not, but yet they are of the synagogue of Satan. So the Lord speaks unto the church at Smyrna concerning those that say they are Jews and are not. What would be the significance of such a remark as that? Well, consider this, if you will, that at the time that the Savior was dictating this letter to the church at Smyrna and doing so unto the Apostle John, we find that it had been approximately, plus or minus, give or take, about 6 decades since the establishment of the church. Therefore, we're well into the Christian age.
And during this period of time, mankind was not living under the Mosaic law. And the significance of being a Jew, that is, a descendant of Abraham, had altered a great deal. But yet, know this about whom God considered to be a Jew in the Christian dispensation. What it meant to be an Israelite, the elect, the chosen people of God, no longer meant to be a circumcised descendant of Father Abraham, that is, descendant in the flesh. Instead, Paul told the churches of Galatia, if you're Christ's, then are ye Abraham's seed and heirs according to the promise. So what would be the significance of being a Jew in the Christian dispensation? If you're talking about a Jew by the old definition, not much. If you're talking about a Jew, the elect, the chosen people of God by the new definition, that is, you're in Christ and therefore you're Abraham's seed, the significance of that is considerable. But yet, in that age, as in this, there are remarkably many who claim that they belong to the family of God, but yet they have no rightful claim to the name of God's family at all, because they've never been truly obedient to that form of doctrine delivered unto them. They have never become obedient to the gospel as it is written. They claim they are the children of God, Jews, by a redefined definition and understanding. But yet the Lord said they're not. They're of the synagogue of Satan. The Apostle Paul wrote unto the church at Rome to explain unto them that he is not a Jew which is one outwardly. And circumcision is not that of the flesh outwardly, but he is a Jew which is one inwardly. And circumcision is that of the heart and the spirit and not of the latter, whose praise is not of men, but of God. The second of Romans, beginning at 28. Even you see in the days when there were those who were required to undergo circumcision in order to be in a covenant relationship with God under the Mosaic dispensation, these were not considered faithful to God even then, who would not keep other aspects of the law. And certainly so now that that physical circumcision amounts to nothing. What is it then that God expects? For circumcision not to be of the heart, or rather of the flesh, but of the heart. That one's praise would not be of men because that he's a physical descendant of Abraham, but rather his praise would be of God, because his life is defined in spiritual terms. The Apostle Paul was more clear about those matters when he wrote to the church at Colossae. And he said, ye are circumcised with the circumcision made without hands, in the putting off of the body of the sins of the flesh by the circumcision of Jesus Christ, buried with him in baptism, wherein also ye are risen with him through faith in the operation of God, which hath raised him from the dead. And ye, being dead in your sins and the uncircumcision of your flesh, hath he quickened together with him, having forgiven you all your trespasses. From the second of Colossians, beginning at 11. Circumcision under the law of Moses and by the covenant made with Abraham, made with hands in the flesh. What is it now? Paul says it's done without hands, that it doesn't involve the flesh. But it does involve this.
the putting off of the body of the sins of the flesh. That's the circumcision of Jesus Christ done without hands. How and where does it occur? Paul said, when you're buried with him in baptism, that is for the remission of sins. And from that watery grave, ye are risen with him through faith in the operation of God who hath raised him, Christ, from the dead. You see again the strength and the importance that is laid upon the resurrection of Christ from the dead. Which resurrection you reenact or remember when one comes forth from the watery grave of baptism, a partaker in the Lord's victory over death, hell, sin, and the grave. And it works even for the physically uncircumcised. Speaking to that Gentile audience, Paul said, you were dead spiritually in your sins and in the uncircumcision of your flesh. And yet, Christ hath quickened you, that is, given you new life in him. In that age, when the Lord dictated that letter to John, which letter was intended for the church at Smyrna, there at Revelation at chapter 2, there were those who had claimed that they had become obedient to that very gospel, who claimed that because of this obedience that they never underwent, that they actually belonged to the family and the elect of God. And the Lord called such things blasphemy. He said, they're not of the elect of God or those that he referred to there as Jews at all. He said, instead, they are of the synagogue of Satan. That conflict between good and evil, right and wrong, the just against the unjust, in that religious atmosphere in which the church at Smyrna existed, was going to cause certain tribulation for them, to which the Lord had already made reference. But he told them, you fear none of those things which you will suffer. Those words of encouragement that they should not fear anything that they would suffer meant to them what it meant, but increasingly so in our day and time. It means also to us what it means. With the threat of violence, even death, of tribulation that comes upon the children of God as we see a world developing before our very eyes that we never thought that we would see in our immediate environment, and yet we do. And yet the Savior said, you don't fear them which are able to kill the body. You fear him which is able to kill both body and soul in hell, from the 10th of Matthew's gospel. We see the horrendous examples of loss of life, of outright mayhem and homicide, and yet the Lord is telling us, don't fear those that can kill the body. If you do, you haven't been perfected in my love, as John pointed out at 1 John at chapter 4, beginning at 18. He said, there is no fear in love, for perfect love casts out fear, because fear hath torment, and he that fears is not made perfect in love. If we fear those that the Lord tells us not to fear, then we've not been perfected ourselves in the love of the Savior. We indicate that we have less trust, less confidence in him that we ought to have. The Lord did not want to see that happen to us. He didn't want to see it happen to the church at Smyrna. So he said, fear none of those things that you'll suffer, but what would they suffer? Lord said, oh, Satan will cast some of you into prison that ye may be tried, and you'll have tribulation 10 days.
a figurative, representative amount of time referring to a literal or figurative imprisonment. But there isn't any prison with which a man can confine the body of another man that is as great a prison as the prison in which they are held who have not yet been freed from sin. And those who are freed from it know this. That's why the Lord told his audiences during the course of his earthly ministry, "Ye shall know the truth, and the truth shall make you free." But they answer him, saying, "We be Abraham's seed, and we were never in bondage to any man. How sayest thou then, ye shall be made free?" Jesus said, "Whosoever committeth sin is the servant of sin. And the servant abideth not in the house forever, but the Son abideth ever. If the Son therefore shall make you free, ye shall be free indeed." 8th of John's Gospel, beginning there at 32. How, Lord, are we made spiritually free? He says, "Ye shall know the truth." I've heard people say a great deal that the truth shall make you free. Truer words never spoken, but oftentimes the prefix of that phrase has been eliminated. The Lord said the first thing you have to do is know what the truth is. And if you don't know the truth, you can't be freed by the truth. Hence those to whom the Lord referred earlier who claimed to be his own, but they were not, never been obedient to the truth. In order to be freed by the truth, you have to know what the truth is. And a part of the truth that you have to know is the truth about self. And the Lord's immediate audience, when he made that promise, didn't seem to know the truth about self. They said, "We've never been in bondage to any man." Suppose that they had forgotten about their history in Egypt as slaves. Suppose they had forgotten about the number of times that the Lord had sent their enemies upon them to punish them for their spiritual infidelity. Suppose they had forgotten about the fact that even as they spoke, they were not entirely a free people, but had been conquered by Rome and were a part of Caesar's empire. And they said, "We've never been in bondage to any man." Well, Lord didn't bother to get into all of that. He simply pointed out what is the greater bondage than all of that which characterized the history of ancient Israel. Sin. You commit sin, you're the servant of it. And by the standards of the day, the servant wasn't considered to be a permanent part of any household. Just as they who commit sin will not stand in the presence of God, but yet the one as a son born into that family, he's a permanent member there. And those who are born again into the family of God are, as the Son of God, permanent parts of the family of God. Servant doesn't abide forever, the Son does. And if the Son will make you free, you're free indeed. Free to do what? Paul told the church at Rome, "Being made then free from sin, you are become the servants of righteousness." 6th of Romans, verse 18. "Because I've been made free from the sin that I used to serve, I am now privileged to serve God instead. Born anew into his family," as the Apostle Paul again spoke to the church at Rome, he said, "His spirit beareth witness with our spirit that we are the children of God. And if children, then heirs. Heirs of God, joint heirs with Christ, if so be that we suffer with him, we may also be glorified
together. For I suppose that the sufferings of this present time are not worthy to be compared with the glory that shall be revealed in us. 8th of Romans, beginning at 16. Paul described something of sonship there about the Spirit of God bearing witness with the spirit of the children of God that they do indeed belong unto him. But here is something that would fall the lot of those who would belong unto God. The age in which the Lord dictated that letter to the church at Smyrna, and unfortunately, and increasingly so, the age in which we dwell right now. There could be hardship, difficulty, tribulation that would come the way of those that would name the name of Christ. Paul said, there's none of that that's even worthy to be compared to the glory that would afterward be revealed in us. With all that in mind, the Savior would simply say unto the church at Smyrna that in spite of all of the tribulation, in spite of the poverty, in spite of the imprisonment, in whatever form it may appear, in spite of any threat that is made upon you because of your faith, be faithful unto death. And I will give thee a crown of life. In an earlier time, the children of God thought little, if any at all, about a statement like that, being faithful unto death, meaning anything other than natural death. But now the older the world gets, the more that being faithful unto death may actually call upon us to maintain our faith in the face of a very unnatural death as a martyr. Many did in the years that went by. Some will in the years that will follow. But the Lord said, if you're faithful unto death, if you continue in your accurate discerning of right and wrong, if in the face of tribulation you still labor for my name, if you're faithful unto death, I'll give you a crown.

0: Hello, my name is Griffin Collins, and I have an exciting announcement. We will begin releasing a weekly devotional on Facebook titled Matters That Matter. In these weekly devotionals, we will discuss topics that are important and specific to the Lord's church today. What does the Bible say about trusting others? Am I required to be faithful as a Christian? I pray that you will follow along with us as we explore matters that matter today.
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1: It's 57 degrees.
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3: Ever wonder how much time we spend in front of a mirror during a year's time? Well, if you're a man, spending 10 minutes a day in front of the glass, each year you spend almost 3 days there. For a woman who spends 30 minutes, it's a week per year in front of the mirror. We all have plenty of time to get acquainted with ourselves. We're not likely to forget what we look like. The inspired writer James tells us, if any man be a hearer of the word and not a doer, he is likened to a man beholding his natural face in a glass, for he beholdeth himself and goeth his way, and straightway forgetteth what manner of man he was. But whoso looketh into the perfect law of liberty and continueth therein, he being not a forgetful hearer, but a doer of the work, this man shall be blessed in his deed. I'm Jim Dearman with a brief message of truth.

In the final action of Paul's Better Way of Love, he revisits another theme of forbearance. It endures all things, 1 Corinthians 13:7. It is an action that bears striking resemblance to the patience of verse 4 and the bearing of verse 7. Here it points to love's ability to hold out in times of affliction. Leon Morris teases out the meaning of this verb, saying it denotes not a patient resigned acquiescence, but an active, positive fortitude. Love has a thorough tenacity in the present, buoyed by its unwavering confidence in the future. That enables us to live in every kind of circumstance with the grace and dignity becoming a Christian as an example to others of the grace and dignity of Christ Himself. Jesus endured death, even death on the cross, because of His love for me and everyone else. Even Paul's own ministry was a perfect example of such love. Love endures spite and hardship, insult and hate, by trusting wholly in God. On that resurrection morning when the

but the truth. From the churches of Christ, 24 hours per day, 7 days per week, this is GBN, the Gospel Broadcasting Network.

The Bible. What do you think about it? Is it God's Word? If you think it's God's Word, why do you think it's God's Word? If you think it's not, why don't you think it's God's Word? You know, there are lots of reasons that people give for thinking that the Bible is God's Word or isn't God's Word, but how would we go about coming to a conclusion on that? Well, here's what we would need to do. We would need to provide characteristics or traits that the Bible has that show that it is of superhuman origin. Now, what we simply mean by that is we'd have to show that the Bible contains things that people on their own simply could not have come up with. Does the Bible exhibit traits, contain characteristics that are of divine origin that people just simply couldn't have come up with? Yes, as a matter of fact, it does. In fact, I'm going to give you a list of 7 things that the Bible contains, characteristics or qualities, that are simply superhuman. First, I'd like to suggest to you that the Bible is completely scientifically accurate. You know, the Bible was written, at least started being written, in about 1450 BC. That is almost 3,500 years ago or so, and yet there's not a single scientific inaccuracy in all of the Bible. Now, a lot of people are going to say that there are. They're going to claim that the Bible contains scientific inaccuracies, but it just doesn't. And what's more, not only does it not have inaccuracies, but the Bible contains scientific facts that we didn't learn how important they were and how profound they were until hundreds or sometimes thousands of years later. For instance, the Bible mentioned in the first 5 books that the life of the flesh is in the blood. No, we didn't figure that out until the mid-1800s. We were literally bleeding people to death, thinking that we were helping them. The life of the flesh is in the blood. The Bible had said that hundreds or thousands of years before we ever found out that that was true. The second aspect of the Bible that proves that it's God's Word is that the Bible is perfectly historically accurate. Do you know, many people have accused the Bible of making historical mistakes, of having historical inaccuracies, of saying things about people or places that we find out later were not true. But you know, that's not the case. In fact, the Bible is 100% perfectly historically accurate. You have finds like the David stone, the David inscription that prove that David was a king of Israel. Finds like the Pilate inscription that prove that Pilate was the governor of Judea at the time that the Bible says. The perfect historical accuracy of the Bible. And then you also, number 3, have the unity of the Bible. You know, the Bible was written over a period of about 1600 years, about 1450 BC to about 100 AD. It's a catalog of 66 different books. They were written by 40 different men, and those 40 different men had various backgrounds. Some of them were kings. Some of them were shepherds. Some of them were tax collectors. They spoke different languages. And yet, with those 66 books, there's not a single legitimate contradiction between the writings. Not only is there not a legitimate contradiction, but the writings show that a unifying hand was behind the writing of all 66 books. There is simply nothing like that of human design in the world. Number 4, the Bible has accurately

predicted the future. We all understand that if there were a book that could look into the future hundreds of years, sometimes even thousands of years, and predict with 100% accuracy what was going to happen, then that book would be superhuman. And that's exactly what we see in the Bible. We see Bible writers talking about the fall of a certain city, like the city of Tyre, and then hundreds of years later, it happening. We see Bible writers talking about the predicted Messiah, several hundred prophecies about the Messiah coming and those predictive prophecies coming true in the life of Jesus Christ. The predictive prophecy in the Bible is of superhuman design. Humans just simply could not have come up with the knowledge of the future that we find in the Bible. Number five, what we find is that the Bible, in a system that is easy to understand, answers the most profound questions that humans have. Where did we come from? Why are we here? Where are we going? What are we supposed to be doing while we are here? You know, the Bible provides answers for every one of those. It answers every single one of the most profound human philosophical questions that there are. And it answers them simply in a way that is easy to understand, in a way that on a 7th, 8th grade reading level that we can read and comprehend. You know, number six, the personality of Jesus Christ. There is not another personality in all of human history that shines like the personality of Jesus Christ. Even Jesus' enemies have to admit he wasn't weak. He sometimes got angry, but he got angry about the right things. He exhibited love for those who society did not love. He corrected those who were in a position of authority that were abusing that authority. And yet the whole time, Jesus never sinned, even when the worst injustices were perpetrated against him. The personality of Jesus Christ is simply a superhuman narrative that could not have been designed by a human author, because the personality of Jesus Christ is superhuman. And then finally, the persistence of the Bible. You know, people have tried to eradicate the Bible. They have tried to get rid of the Bible. They have attacked the Bible. It has been the most abused, the most criticized, the most scrutinized, the most attacked book in human history. The French humanist Voltaire said that he had done such a good job of proving the many errors in the Bible that 100 years from his death, the only place that you would find a Bible would be in a museum. Well, that's certainly not the case, is it? In fact, there are literally billions of Bibles that are all over the world that people are reading and distributing and passing out. Why? For the simple reason that the Bible maintains traits, qualities, characteristics that are superhuman. The Bible is not God's Word because it's popular. The Bible is popular because it is God's Word.

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0: It's 53 degrees.
2: I remember back in the 70s when I was a young preacher, fresh out of Freed Hardeman and still going to school and trying to get my head around some of the things that my dad had been telling me all of my life as I followed him and my mother around as they preached the gospel in Arkansas and Tennessee and Mississippi and Texas and other places where he used to go. There are so many things that I appreciate better as I get older and I understand, because I remember some of those days when it was very, very difficult. I remember sometimes my dad driving for miles and miles and miles and getting to a place and preaching and barely getting enough money to buy gas to get back home. So he never depended upon that. And as a young man, I remember coming home with chickens and corn and peas. And one time some folks gave me a dog, a hunting dog. And I brought the dog home, and my daughter raised the dog. But basically, there are a lot of things I understand better now, having lived, as I mentioned in an earlier session, that I may not have understood in the very beginning. 70s were very difficult times. They were times of discouragement. When I finished Freed Hardeman, there was a big upheaval in the church, especially among black folks, among African Americans, and in some of the black churches. There was a big upheaval. There was a fight over authority in the church, evangelistic authority. There were those who were putting the elders out of the church, and the preachers were taking charge of the churches. And there was a debate over who ran the church. And I'm getting fresh out of Freed Hardeman and listening to Brother Bradfield and Brother Holland and Brother Warren and many of the other men, and always having listened to Brother Robert Taylor and others when they were younger men back in the 70s, and reading their books and trying to understand what God wanted me to be. Talent was not the problem, as it usually is with any man who decides to speak, because God gave all of us a certain degree of talent and charisma and ability. So that's not the making of a preacher, whether or not you can make a speech. There have been many men who have made speeches that never should have been made, that have caused all kinds of problems in history. So having talent doesn't necessarily make you spiritual or make you righteous. But teaching does. And one of the things I had to ask my teachers when I went to Freed Hardeman in 1970 was, teach me how to study. Because my dad had taught me how to speak, and he was a very good speaker. He had taught me and my brothers, don't slump, don't make eye contact, stand, all the things that Brother Holland taught us in the preacher and his work and sermon design and delivery and others. Many of those things I'd heard from my daddy, because he was an avid reader and had a very extensive library, which he made us spend a whole lot of time in there when we were children. And what I had to ask him was, teach me how to study, because that is the only way I was going to be able, in the very difficult times in which we lived at that time, when the church was having problems all around, when there are a lot of issues that we're trying to flush out and work out among ourselves. This was a time when I needed to know the Word of God and understand the Word of God, so that I could be empowered, if you will, use that term, or strengthened, edified, and uplifted, not by the church itself or even my abilities, but by the Word of God and an understanding of the Word of God. So we had churches that were falling apart everywhere. Elders and preachers were fighting carnal warfare. We had people who, in the middle of churches, were standing up and acting as though they had lost their mind. Congregations were splitting right down the middle. Elders were being run out of congregation. All of this stuff is going on, and I'm in my early 20s. Preaching about what the word says. I had been taught what Paul taught in 1 Timothy and 2 Timothy in the book of Titus. I knew what Paul told Titus to preach to the church at Crete and set things in order while he was in prison, and Timothy was left at Ephesus, and he was taught how to behave himself in the house of God. So both of those young preachers were taught by that old preacher. And as I studied those words and then looked at the church, I'm not going to tell you any lie. I became very, very discouraged. I had a young wife. I had a young child, my wife of 45 years that I lost a year or so ago. She was a beautiful young girl who I had met at Fried Hardeman University. And we were at a church that was my second full-time congregation, even though I was young. But and at that particular place, making just enough money to pay my house note, keep my lights on, and keep a little food on the table. I used to fish all the time. You've heard me say this before. I wasn't fishing for fun. I was fishing for food. And my wife would take those fish. I would clean them. The deal was, I will not touch him with eyes. So I had to cut the fish's head off and clean him, and then she would freeze them in milk cartons and put them in the freezer. On Friday, we would have friends over who also went to Fried Hardeman, and we would fry them up and have a great time. But the relevance of all of this is that it was very easy to have been discouraged. And at one point, I went to the doctor. I was preaching a gospel meeting back in those days because the church was in such a mess, being torn up everywhere, with men becoming demagogues and bigger than the scripture and even bigger than the church. Where we had men wearing pink, purple, red suits like James Brown with capes, throwing the capes off and moonwalking across the stage. And all of this type of foolishness was going on. And I'm a young preacher trying to stand on what is right. I'd go preach somewhere, and we'd have preachers would come from other congregations to stop the gospel meeting that I was preaching because I wouldn't go along with the mess that was going on in the church. Consequently, I was very discouraged for a moment there. I was doing maybe 15, 20 gospel meetings a year. And I'm in my early 20s. I'm not even 23 yet. And because of the church having such a lack of preachers that stood, like Brother John Harris and Walter Vance and a few others who were standing on what was right, we had a whole bunch of folks who were standing on what was wrong. And I went to the doctor because I was having chest pains in my early 20s. And the doctor says, "What do you do for a living?" I said, "I preach." He said, "Where?" I told him the city I was preaching in. He said, "Move." That happened. And so I moved. I took my young wife. I got a job. I moved to Memphis, Tennessee, and I drove back and forth to that little church so that they would have a preacher. My wife and I drove back and forth for 2 years, 125 miles each way, twice a week on Sunday and on Wednesday. And we did it for free because I had a job, and I went back and forth, and we did that for 2 years until that little congregation got on its feet. I'm telling you all of this to say that my life could have gone a totally different direction. I've been preaching on the pulpit almost every Sunday since I was 15 years old. I sat on the edge of the pulpit when Brother Marshall Keeper was doing a gospel meeting at the Park Avenue Church in Memphis, Tennessee, back when I was a little boy. When Brother Keeble was preaching, everybody came. The little building was so packed that there was nowhere to sit that I sat with a bunch of little boys on the edge of the pulpit with our feet dangling, turning around, looking at Brother Keeble while he was preaching. He would bring boys from the Nashville Christian Institute. And that was the first time I had seen boys preach. And when I saw those boys preach, even though I'd heard my daddy preach, I'd heard Brother Yeldell preach, Brother Colston preach, Brother Keeble, Brother Goodpastor preach, Brother Garland Elkins preach, I'd heard great preachers all my life, but that was the first time I'd seen boys preach. And I made up my mind right then and right there that that's what I was going to do for the rest of my life. And the Lord has let me do it my entire life. But there have been moments that I wanted to quit. I'm not going to tell you any lie. There have been moments when I wanted to stop, to walk away from it. But my mother died, as you've heard me say before, in 1970 during my freshman year at Freed Hardeman University, a college. And we were in bed. We had done chapel for that evening, devotional for that evening. It was a Wednesday. Muhammad Ali and somebody else had fought earlier. We had played around in the dormitory, the new men's dorm there on campus, and pretending to box and carrying on. Eventually went to bed when I got a phone call. And on that phone call, I was told that three members of my family had been killed, including my mother and my sister and a brother. Well, I remember the funeral, and you've heard me say this before, and I remember him saying, all things work together for the good of them that love the Lord. I didn't appreciate it, and I was offended because that scripture was quoted in that particular context at that particular time. And I did not think that there was nothing good about those three caskets that were in front of the church on that day. And I went home, I took my Bible and a whole bunch of other stuff that I had from Freed Hardeman, and I put it in a box. And I was going to push it away. Go get me a job at Burger Chef. The fella had offered me a manager's position. And work and get me a car. Stay home and help my daddy with my brothers and my sisters. Because at that particular point, I was discouraged. And I'm wondering, why the Lord? Lord, I've been a Boy Scout all my life. Haven't we all had those times when we're going to give the Lord our credentials? We're going to tell the Lord what we've done for him, how much we've suffered, how much we've given, how much we've sacrificed. Haven't we all been there? Of course we have. We're human beings. Paul was there. Moses was there. Job was there. You're in good company. There's nothing wrong with that. Because we're human beings, that's why God gives us this word to pull us back in place and pull us back to sanity. When we lose our sanity, when we start telling God how much we have done for him. I did it. I put my stuff, all my preacher and his work and sermon design and delivery and Brother Bradfield, I believe it was the life of Christ, and he did his own thing. And I put all that stuff, and I'm going to push it away until my grandmother and my father, my Madea and my daddy, when he finally composed himself and he told me what I was going to do. Oh, no, I'm going to play football. I'm going to UT Martin. I was all Cherokee Conference or something, whatever our conference was. I could tackle anybody. I was going to go to UT Martin and play football. Not going back up there and be a preacher when God's going to treat me like this and kill my mama. Went up there to the first practice at UT Martin. They had a guy named Shanklin. I got my eye on him. He got his eye on me. He came on the end around. I'm going to tackle him in my tryout. And when I woke up, I went to Freed Hardeman. Basically, I had to learn that that wasn't what God had planned for me. And I went back to Freed Hardeman, and Dr. Gardner and Dr. Holland and all the men surrounded me with love and concern and made me know that this is where I was supposed to be. But I almost lost my faith. And how many men have almost lost their faith because of the hard times of life? When we study about Jeremiah, Jeremiah was a good man. Jeremiah's letter is longer than Isaiah's letter. Longer than all the minor prophets, many of them put together. Jeremiah suffered. We call him the weeping prophet because his heart was so big and he was totally engaged with God's people and the word of God. Jeremiah was the type of man that God knew he could depend upon. And God even told him right there in the first chapter, before you were born, while you were in your mama's womb, I knew you. God says, I had work for you before you took your first breath. I already had work for you. And when you think about, when we look at our lives and what and the things that happened to us during the course of our lives, how many of us know when certain things happen that you have to say it? That was nothing but God. That was nothing but God. How many times that you had no answer? You couldn't go any further. You are without strength. You are lost. You are worn out. You whipped. You beat down. You're blind. You're tired. You're miserable. You don't know what's going to happen the next minute. And then all of a sudden, everything you prayed for was right there before you. And you have to say, that was nothing but God. I remember, and the Lord knows I'm telling you the truth. I said at a time when financially, my family, we were suffering. And I sat there in my house because I had just lost the job that I told you about that I came to Memphis for in 74. And right now it's 1992. After 17 and a half years, I believe it was a little bit more, because of what I stood for and what I believed. And of course, they didn't tell me that like that, but I understood, and they understood. And the way it was done, that I sit there thinking about it with a $400 utility bill in front of me, and I sit there saying, Lord, and I'm thinking about my good wife and my children and suffering and trying to make it. I had gone out to Federal Express at night and was loading trucks and preaching on Sunday. You fill in the spaces. I was preaching on Sunday two or three times on Sunday and working at Federal Express loading trucks at night. And I sit there and I was looking at this bill from MLGNW, Memphis Light, Gas, and Robbery. And I had a $400 bill here. And as I sit there, somebody knocked on the door. And I went to the door, and it was a young man from the church. He said, Brother DeBerry, I just got my income tax back, and you helped me and my family, and I had recently buried his mother and taken care of the family. He says, I want you to have this. And the Lord knows, as I stand here, I wouldn't stand in the Lord's pulpit and tell you something that wasn't true. And I'm not preaching pie in the sky and naming and claiming and blessings falling from heaven either. So don't go out here lying on me. But the young man handed me an envelope, and it had $400 in it, exactly what I owed. And it was on it was a time like this that God has done to me over and over in my life. Don't you dare sit down and become discouraged like I can't take care of you and you are my child and you are my servant. It's on those days that I don't feel like rejoicing because I feel so embarrassed that I even for 1 minute worried. Why were you worried? For that, I'm wondering, where are my blessings going to come from and what's God going to do when God has never, ever left me or forsaken me? For 45 years, he gave me a good woman, and not one time were we hungry, homeless, without an automobile, or not without those things that we needed. So when we think about the lesson, I opened it because I wanted to read it just like Alan got it written here. Jeremiah, Lord, these people don't like me. Keep in focus during periods of criticism. You know, what we do, we have a tendency of listening too much to people and not listening to God. You can preach, and I've done it, and I venture that every preacher in the room, you get up and preach a lesson, and you'll have 20 people come and tell you, I learned something from that lesson. That was a wonderful lesson. That lesson I needed, and I've had it happen, I needed that lesson. Then you have one person walk up to you and say, I didn't get nothing out of it. I've heard you preach, you've done better. And quite frankly, I really didn't agree with what you said. You stop thinking about all those people who have come and said, you helped me today. And you start concentrating on that one person, that one naysayer, that one person who had something to say in a negative fashion. And that's human nature. My younger brother, who graduated from the school of preaching about 5 years ago, who preached Sunday while I was up here, he had to say something to me one time because I had to say from the mouth of babes. Because he told me years ago when I was going through a crisis of dealing with church stuff. And excuse me for saying it this way, but that's the way my dad used to say it, church mess. And dealing with church people who weren't spiritual and who weren't Christians. It took me a while to get my hand around what he used to say, church people who are not Christians. And my brother came to me one day. He said, Nick, here is what your problem is. You expect everybody to like you. I was insulted at the moment when he said that, but then I thought about it, and he was exactly right. Too oftentimes, as preachers, we expect everybody to like us. We expect, because we stand on the truth and we preach the gospel and we quote scriptures and we put time into a lesson and studying and preparing ourselves to be gospel ministers, that we expect everybody to like us. Elders and deacons are no different. Leaders in the church, regardless of whether you wear a title, are no different. Many times parents are no different. We expect

an obscure hill, and countless thousands of people, wherever he went to preach, would come and sit in the sun and in the elements to hear this young man speak. It was not because he was trying to please the people. It was because he was trying to please his God. And when we please God, God will take care of the rest. When I think about it, my brothers and my sisters, I had to learn a hard lesson. And that lesson was, I'm working for the Lord. When we think about Moses, they told Moses, you take too much on yourself. They saw Moses come before Pharaoh and say, God said, let my people go. They saw Moses destroy the religious system of Egypt. They worshiped the Nile River. God turned it to blood. They worshiped the sun. God turned it off. They worshiped the fields and the grains they grew. God brought the locusts that they worshiped also to eat up the grain. They worshiped the animals, the cows and bulls. God gave them disease. They worshiped cleanliness. God put boils all over them. Everything they worshiped, loved, and had as a deity, God brought it to nothing at the word of Moses and a rod that budded. And even though Moses had him walk through on dry ground, even though Moses gave him water from a rock and God sent manna from heaven, they still criticized the man. You take too much on yourself. You think you're a big shot, don't you? You think you somebody. You think you are a prince over us. You think you run us. You're not the boss of us. They did Joshua the same way. Jeremiah, Ezekiel, Daniel. When we look at all these men of the scriptures, every one of these men were criticized. And then we see a man named Jesus who said, if I came by myself and was isolated, you would talk about me. When I sit among the people, you want to call me a wine bibber. In essence, Jesus was criticized, and eventually they nailed him on a cross between two thieves. What makes us so special that we're not supposed to be criticized? The Lord told us point blank, you will be hated. You follow me, you will be hated. He even told one individual who said, Lord, I will follow you, I will die for you. He says, let me tell you something. He said, the foxes have holes, the birds of the air have nests, but the Son of Man have not where to lay his head. The Lord is saying that when a fox is in danger, he can run in his hole. When a bird's in danger, she or he can fly above it to their nest so that the predator can't get them. But I'm already exposed. I don't have anywhere to lay my head where my enemies can't get to me. If you're going to follow me, you're exposed also. They hated me. They're going to hate you. In Matthew's Gospel, chapter 5, he talked about those who are persecuted for his name's sake. And the Lord always told us to prepare ourselves. Paul said, make yourself a living sacrifice. Paul told us that we are to be set for the defense of the faith. Jude said that we should earnestly contend for the faith. Paul said, 1 Corinthians 15 and 58, therefore, my beloved brethren, be you steadfast, unmovable, always abounding, work more, not less, always abounding in the work of the Lord. In essence, the Lord really don't want to hear our boo-hooing about how hard it is. People are wrong when they treat preachers bad. They're wrong when they criticize the word of God. They're wrong when they don't support the truth. They're wrong when they muzzle the ox that treads the corn. They're wrong when you give them your spiritual things and they don't give their carnal things. They're wrong when they make a preacher do things to feed his family if they have the wherewithal, because everybody don't have it. But when they have the wherewithal and they don't do that man and his family right. But my daddy taught us in a time when most people were poor
and very few black preachers were being supported by the

church, but there were plenty of churches that needed preaching. My daddy told me, you're working for the Lord, you're not working for a paycheck. And he said, even if you work for a big church that got all kind of money and offer you all types of contracts, if they take it away, are you going to stop preaching? I said, no, Daddy. He said, no, because you're working for the Lord. And when you are committed to the Lord will take care of the rest. He'll open the hearts of the brethren and of churches to make sure that the truth is preached and that you're supported. But the devil wants to discourage all of us. So that we'll say, you know what, that's too hard. The Hebrew brethren, when the Hebrew letter was written, it was written because the Hellenistic Jews and those individuals hanging around Jerusalem were suffering. The Roman potentates were doing all types of things to them. They were nailing them to trees, covering them in tar, and lighting them afire while they were alive to light their grounds when they were having parties. They were putting them on poles and covering them with pitch and lighting them afire while they were alive to light the streets of Rome. Terrible things were going on. Terrible things were going on. Men would stand and watch because too many of us today have a misunderstanding of faithful unto death. We think it means be faithful until we have that moment when we're surrounded by our families. And our wives are holding our hands, or vice versa, and our children are standing there. Be faithful till you have that beautiful moment, until the line goes flat and you die. No, that's not what Paul was saying when he said, be faithful unto death. And I think you've heard me say it before, and if you haven't heard me say it, you've heard other preachers say it. Be faithful unto death was men standing there and looking death in the eye. Of some big, burly 6'1", 2'3", or 4" Roman soldier who practiced his sword for 8 hours a day, as I said yesterday. And this soldier who can move a sword with such precision that it can remove a man's head with him not even know he had been cut until his head falls one way and his body falls another way. And as they walk to each of these men and say, do you believe in the Nazarene? Do you believe in Jesus of Nazareth? Are you a Christian? Are you one of those men that follow him? Are you one of those that's causing insurrection in this city? Are you one of those who are preaching this gospel which we've commanded you not to preach? And as they are lined up, they're looking at each one of them looking at the other, and they'll stand and look them in the face and say, yes, I am. And by Roman protocol, by their use of the sword, by their use of subtlety, they may turn as though they're going to walk to the next man. But in a movement that is so smooth and even beautiful because it's diabolical, they'll make the move to where that man's head has been cut until blood trickles down his mouth and his head falls one way and his body, as I told you, falls another way. And the other man standing there looking, because the Romans used terror to rule the world. And they went to the next man, asking the same questions. And the men would look down the line and say, be faithful unto death. Be faithful unto death. That's what be faithful unto death meant. It meant until you literally die right here, right now, at the edge of the sword for what you believe, you be faithful unto death. And in a time when we have dismissed ourselves from our stand, at a time when we have allowed evil men and seducers to wax worse and worse, deceiving and being deceived. At a time when the Apostle Paul had already told us in Ephesians chapter 6 that we wrestle not against flesh and blood, but against principalities, against powers, against the rulers of darkness of this world, against spiritual wickedness in high places. At a time when those in these high places have legislated Christianity as a rogue religion, when you got organizations like the American Civil Liberties Union that are arguing and taking crosses off of soldiers' graves who have given their last measure of devotion to this country and saying, I'm offended because there's a cross on that soldier's grave. At a time when there's a teacher who is fired because a young football player who was injured
called the teacher over and afraid because this injury is severe and holds the teacher's hand and say, please pray for me. And that teacher prays for that student and he is fired because of the no prayer policy when the student is holding on to his hand for dear life and asking him to pray for him, but he is fired for not praying. Don't you understand that these are very discouraging things? Very discouraging happenings in a very discouraging time. And as the Apostle Paul was talking to us, he let us know that these times were going to come. And men who have not strengthened themselves and prepared themselves for what is going on will find that the discouragement within and without the church is enough to make many of them quit. When the Hebrew writer, as I said, wrote to our brethren in the book of Hebrews, he did not tell them, I'm sorry it's so hard. I'm really sorry that y'all are suffering. Oh, it's awful what's going on in Jerusalem. Oh, I've heard about what's going on all around the Roman Empire and all those places where the Apostle Paul and others have established churches. No. They were told about a great cloud of witnesses, how when God told Noah to build the ark, he built it. When God told Abraham to leave his home, he left. When God told Sarah to bear a child, she bore it. When God told various men to do various things, that they did what God said do. And the Hebrew writer said, this is your time. And you have a great cloud of witnesses that are looking at you to see if you're going to have the backbone and the gumption, as my papa used to say, to stand where you need to stand and not quit because there are those who are trying to beat you down and discourage you. Our brethren were told in Hebrew chapter 5 and verses 12, when you ought to be teachers, you ought to be the master, the example, the pinnacle of what a Christian ought to be during persecution. When you ought to be teachers, you have need that one teach you again what be the first principles of the oracles of God. And he said, you have need that one take you again and make you a bottle baby Christian. We've got too many Christians and too many who lead, who have that never grow up syndrome. I call it Peter Pan syndrome. Paul said to the brethren, this know also, that in the last days, perilous or dangerous times shall come. Not might come, could come. I've heard they'll come. No, they shall come. And then he gives the personality and attitudes and all the mindsets that are sent by the devil to make you quit, to make preachers walk out of the pulpit and say, that's enough of this. Because the churches too often, churches are not trophy rooms of men and women who are heads and shoulders. I tell folk all the time, the church is a hospital where we come to Dr. Jesus and ask him to fix our problems. I tell the folks at Coleman, of course, Alan, I'm sure he don't say it here, but I tell the folks at Coleman all the time, all y'all crazy. I say, I'm crazy, you crazy, we all crazy, all God's children crazy. I said, that's why the Lord is long-suffering and merciful, because he's doing everything he can to help us get to heaven with our crazy selves. My papa used to say, we dust in britches, and we forget sometimes that it is the Lord that made us, and we didn't make him. So the Apostle Paul says, let me tell you the attitudes that are going to try to discourage you. He said, men are going to be lovers of themselves, going to want their own way. Covetous, they're going to want everything you got and want you to have nothing. Boasters, they're going to brag all the time. Proud, they are haughty and arrogant. Blasphemous, they don't mind talking about you, God, Jesus, or anybody else. Disobedient to parents, you got a bunch of folks whose children haven't been raised, haven't been taught respect. And who are grown, you got adult-like children and child-like adults. That's what we see in our society right now. He said, without natural affection, they don't love who they're supposed to love, can't hate who they're supposed to hate, and got affections, desires, and appetites
for all kinds of stuff that's not savory and good. Truth breakers won't keep the word. False accusers will lie on you. Incontinent, have no discipline. Fears that just flat foot mean. Despisers of those that are good. You preach a good sermon, they're going to call you a dog or no good, and you disrupting the church. Of course you're going to be discouraged. Of course you are. How are you going to take this description of that? He's not talking about the world. He's talking about the church. When the Apostle Paul said, of your own selves shall men arise, speaking what kind of things? You know the answer. Perverse things. For what reason? To draw away disciples after them. Drawing away disciples after them don't necessarily mean they're trying to start another church. It means they're trying to get people off you, the preacher. They can get folks standing around. You know, every preacher has probably used this. You know, the first year they say they idolize you. The second year, what they say, they scrutinize you. Third year, they criticize you. Fourth year, they crucify you. You make it past the fourth year, you might make it. Fact of the matter is, there are plenty of folks that don't want the gospel to advance because of their own personal issues. They don't love themselves. How are they going to love you? If they don't love the Lord, how are they going to love you? If they don't love the church, how are they going to love you? If they don't love the truth, how are they going to love you? If they haven't decided they want to go to heaven, how in the world are they going to feel in heaven inside the church? So they're going to do everything possible to make the church as miserable as they are. He said, traitors, heady, high-minded, lovers of pleasure more than lovers of God, having a form of godliness, but denying the power thereof. What did he just describe? Many congregations and many folks within those congregations that preachers are sent to preach to. I tell my brother all the time, both of them, my brothers would call crying about something somebody said or something somebody did. My brother said somebody walked up to him the other day when he got through teaching the class and say, well, I love you, but I don't like you. And he said, Nick, what should I do? I said, nothing. I said, what you going to do? Tell them you don't like them either? What you going to do? I said, the devil wants you to come down to his level. He wants you to get down there in the gutter, some fist fighting, playing the dozen. You know, you talk about my mama, I talk about your mama. The devil wants you to do this. I said, well, he said, what I'm going to do? I said, nothing. I said, they got a dip. That's between them and God. You keep preaching the truth. You keep teaching the truth. I said, whatever it is you said that offended them, say it again. Say it again. If they were offended, offend them again. And offend them over and over and over until they get it. That's what the Lord wants us to do, and that's what he commands. He says, having a form of godliness, just like a mannequin in the store. It's standing there, it's dressed up, but it has no life. And there are too many people in the Lord's church that are the same way. Preachers and teachers and people of the Lord got to understand what Paul's advice to Timothy was during these times when he said about all of these things that they were going to do and how they were going to be. He told them in verses 13, but evil men and seducers shall wax worse and worse. What do you do? Go find you something else to do. What do you do? Stop preaching. What do you do? Get out of the pulpit. What do you do? Say, I'm tired of listening to these people talking about me, insulting my wife and demonizing my children. My daughter came to me one time when I left the congregation, and she said, I'm so glad. I said, Christy, I'm so sorry to kind of pull things up and leave. She said, Daddy, I'm so glad you left. I said, what? She said, I'm so glad you left. So those people were mean to me all the time. She had never said that to me at the church, that people were mean. I would have lost my child. I would have lost my child. How many preachers, their children, leave the church the minute they turn 18? How many elders' children wouldn't look in the direction of the church, let alone come to the church? Because we have done exactly what the Lord told us, not from the lofty heights of the cross.
Before he said, "It is finished," the first thing my Lord did was take care of his mama, because that was his earthly responsibility, to take care of his mama. And he told John, "Take care of my mama for me. Mama, that's your son. John, that's your mama." And historians say John took care of Mary about 12 years, and Jesus told John that he would be the only one who wasn't martyred. Peter was offended by it, but he wasn't up there. John was. John was there on that cross, on Golgotha, when the Lord was on the cross. He took care of his mama. And every preacher need to understand, you stood before the Lord and you made a commitment to a woman and to a family that you would take care of them, that you would be strong for her, and that you would not let her be abused by this world, but you would stand as her strong arm in sickness and health, in poverty and riches. I always remembered that it was my responsibility to take care of Georgia Stewart D. Berry, Christy D. Berry, and Shavita D. Berry. That was my responsibility. God gave me that responsibility. And when he gives the qualifications of leaders, one of the first things he said, if you can't take care of your house, how are you going to take care of mine? A lot of things we do, we lose sight. And the criticism becomes loud because we have failed to accept what the Lord has said. How am I doing on time? I'm doing good. Okay, you'll walk up here like you always do. About 5 minutes. Okay. All right. The bottom line is this, my brothers and sisters. Every one of us need to keep in mind, especially those of us who preach, that Peter talked to brothers and sisters, he said, who had lacked faith. Their faith is no different than our faith. We've taken a different course. But what is it that God tells the church? When the Lord tells the church to be no, henceforth no more children tossed to and fro by every wind and doctrine, by the sleight of men and cunning craftiness, whereby they lie in wait to deceive, does that miss the preacher? Is the preacher left out of that teaching? No. There are those who are just as cunning, just as crafty, trying to get that man out of the pulpit and to neutralize him and his family and his wife. That lesson goes to him also. When the Apostle Paul said, "Ye therefore, beloved, seeing you know these things, beware also, lest you be led away by the error of the wicked and fall from your steadfastness." Is that just for the church? No. That's for the ministers and elders and deacons also. 1 Peter 3:17. When Paul told Timothy in 1 Timothy 6:6-8, that godliness with contentment is of great gain, Paul said, we brought nothing into this world, and it's pretty sure that we'll take nothing out of it. There was an occasion when brethren in the Lord's church that I knew and loved for years and years and years had made a decision that they wanted to go in a direction that, in my opinion, was not spiritual, was not prudent, and would not save souls. I made a decision to leave. And I came with my books. I left with my books. If I didn't work right now, if I didn't work and put in time and put in money, the church would do me the same way it did Brother Colston, same way it did Brother Braddock, same way in a large portion it even did Brother Keeble and many other preachers that you know who gave their whole life, and when they died they had nothing because they depended upon the church their whole life. No house, no home, no retirement, no savings, nothing. And my daddy told me, "You keep a job, boy." I tell young preachers, I don't care what elders and church technicians and others say, I tell young preachers, you're working for the Lord. When the time comes, you need to get a job, you need to get one. You don't need to stop preaching.
You just need to stop sitting down. Sometimes you got to get up, because the devil wants you discouraged, sitting down, and quitting. That goes for all of us. That goes for all of us.

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1: Thank you for tuning in to our Bible study program entitled Christ Mind in You, Philippians 2:5. This program is brought to you by Nathan Church of Christ in Nathan, Arkansas.
2: Dear ones, we're so thankful to study the Bible with you. You know, it's so important that we study the Bible, God's book, because we learn here about our Savior, Jesus Christ. We've all sinned and need the help of Christ. And also, we're going to be judged by this book they call the Bible, God's Word to Man. And that being the case, it's very important that we study the Bible and that we reach the right conclusions about what it's saying and teaching us. My name is Gene Jester, and I preach here in Southwest Arkansas at Nathan at Saratoga Southside and teach class, sometimes preach at McCaskill Church of Christ, and preach at a lot of other places around here, Evening Shade and Chapel Hill and Blue Bow and Daisy and Celine and Billstown and other places. I can't remember all the Delight. I can't remember all the other places. New Boston, Texas. Thank God for the opportunity I've preached over these years. Today, before we go into our study on more on works of the flesh, actually not works of the flesh today, we have a series coming up on that, but actually lovers of pleasure more than lovers of God, we'll touch briefly on probably on 2 points, adultery and drinking. But let's go to our God in prayer first. Our loving Father in heaven, bless our Bible study today. Help me to reach accurate scriptural conclusions and our hearers to understand more completely your message for us. Thank you for Jesus and his precious church. We pray for the lost to hear, to believe and repent of their sin, confess Christ, and be baptized as you commanded in your New Testament law, so they can be saved and added to the Lord's church by you and the Son. And we pray, Father, that you be with the Christians, that we will grow stronger. Be with the sick, be with the suffering, the lonely, the troubled, and the grieved. We thank you for our homes, our marriages, our children, our parents, our nation, our life, Father, and for our breath and all good things. Please continue to bless us with our daily bread that we would need coming from you. Help our boys and girls as they go through a school and college to choose to stay true to Jesus Christ and his blood-bought church. And we pray, Father, for our young men to see the need to preach the gospel, to teach the word of God, and our young ladies to see the need to help that work being done by supporting their husbands and others who are teaching and preaching the truth. They might carry on their role as you have defined in your book also. We pray all these things in Jesus' holy name. Amen. Today we're going to be looking again in 2 Timothy 3 at lovers of pleasure more than lovers of God. And the first pleasure I want to look at that's a sinful pleasure that some men love and some women is, in fact, I saw in the news or something recently that 64% of Americans drink beer. That would take a lot of women in too, wouldn't it? In fact, my wife has pointed out to me on some of the times that you'll see a society section in the Arkansas Democrat, and some of the, I call them big wigs in the state, will be gathered there, and they'll have their little glasses in their hands. Obviously, it's some kind of liquor, whiskey, wine, or something. And their eyes will be so bright and keen, man, they're all lit up. One time I went to see this good old man, but he had a little bit of a problem, I think, drinking sometimes. That particular day, he was quite old then, a very bright man in many ways, but that day he was moving around faster, he was lit up acting. You heard my daddy used to call it getting lit. These guys that drank, I think he was lit that day. I think he made a mistake and drank. But he sure was up and moving around and acting so happy. You know, I saw an ad the other day, about an ad, I think it was, on Channel 11 in Little Rock, Arkansas, April 29th this year, 2015, at the news time. It was about Bud Light beer. Budweiser Company was advertising to buy their light beer. I think about my uncle, a precious man calling the other uncle Bud, I think because they both like to drink beer, and maybe one of them drank Budweiser, or both of them. Either way, it's still drinking something that has alcohol in it, and I don't believe that's right. But that Bud advertisement said, boys, buy some Bud Light. It's a perfect way for your date to never say no to you tonight. Did you hear that? Boys, buy some Bud Light. It's a perfect way for your date to never say no to you tonight. Well, I have counseled a few boys and girls along the way, and I've had some come in and tell me, I did not plan to do wrong until my boyfriend got me to drink a can of beer. And that's when they made the mistake of fornication. Woe to him that gives his neighbor to drink. Habakkuk 2:15 says, it puts his bottle to the neighbor and makes him drunk, that thou mayest look on their nakedness. Woe to that man that would give liquor to someone to drink, he said. There's going to be a punishment on that person to give someone drink. And he gives some of the reasons for giving them to drink. And I'm sure that's what the boy had in mind when he got the girl to drink beer. Look on their nakedness. It leads to fornication. Then the next verse said in Habakkuk 2, thou art filled with shame for glory. Drink thou also, and let thy foreskin be uncovered. And the cup of the Lord's right hand shall be turned unto thee, and shameful spewing, that's a foul shame, shall be on thy glory. He said, God's going to disapprove of that. You'll be punished if you don't straighten it up. Filled with shame for glory. And your foreskin uncovered. That's obviously talking about nakedness, isn't it? Immorality or sexual intercourse and drinking go hand in hand if we don't drink too much, they tell me. But you see here the problem. Some do it and give it to their friends with a motive of more sin. Sin has a way of snowballing. Sin has a way of going in clusters, doesn't it? And that's what the drinking could lead to, as the kids told me about. When he got me to drink a can of beer, that's when I made my mistake. Sad indeed to me. Stay away from the beer and stay away from immorality, boys and girls. All you girls and boys watching me need to make it your goal to be virgins when you marry. Every one of you need to do that, because that's what God wants you to be. If you're not and you've already made a mistake, God loves you. He'll forgive you. He'll obey the gospel. Believe in Christ. Confess his name. Romans 10, 9 and 10. Acts 8, 35, 39. Repent of your sins, including that fornication, and be baptized for remission of sins, and God will forgive you, in adding you to his church at the point of baptism when your sins are washed away in the blood of Jesus, Acts 22, 16, Colossians 1, 13 and 14, Ephesians 1, 7. So one can make mistakes like drinking and then learn better and quit. You know, I know two different men right now I'm thinking about that work up in my area of the world. One of them works for me sometimes, in fact, and he goes to Alcoholics Anonymous two times a week, I think. He said, I got drunk one time. It lasted 20 years. My neighbor boy. Got a lot of good in him. Good-hearted boy. But he's quit drinking. For 3 years now, he hadn't had any. He does go to Alcoholics Anonymous. That's okay. Good. He's working hard. He's off on a job right now. In fact, he's working hard. He's a good-hearted boy. He's made a change. He's quit that stuff. I know another man that owns a business up in Howard County. A good man. Used to be an alcoholic, he told me. With God's help, he's quit. So we can repent and we can quit, and people who've been in fornication can repent and live right from then on if they choose to and obey the Lord's word. Drinking can be a serious problem. In fact, if you look a second with me here at Proverbs 23, woe to, who hath woe? Who hath sorrow? Who has contentions? Who has babblings? Who has wounds without a cause? Who has redness of the eyes? Who has contentions? They that tarry long at the wine, they that go to seek mixed wine. He said that liquor can cause that stuff. It can cause all kinds of problems. Look not thou upon the wine when it is red, when it gives its color in the cup, when it moves itself around. I had a dear friend, a preacher, Brother Lendell Campbell. Glenn Campbell's brother, by the way. He became a Christian, and he started preaching soon after that. He quit drinking beer. He said, I love beer. He meant I still could like to have a hot summer day, cold six-pack of beer would taste so good to me. Makes my mouth water, he said. But he learned better. He learned it was wrong. He already believed it was wrong, and he quit. He did it, and he preached. At last, here's the result of it. It bites like a serpent and stings like an adder. That's a poison snake or a stinging scorpion. It'll cause you to think about immoral things, too, when you wouldn't have. Thine eyes shall behold strange, that's immoral women, and your heart shall utter perverse things. You'll get where you don't think right when you're drunk or drinking. It says, you'll be as he that lies down in the midst of the ship, he that lies on the top of the mast. They have stricken me, shall thou say, and I was not sick. They have beaten me, and I felt it not. I got whipped last night, don't even know who whipped me. When it happened, when shall I awake? Yet I will seek it yet again. Lovers of pleasure more than lovers of God, friends. God wants us to change and repent. He wants to save us. You know, then there's that thing of adultery. Adultery. We're told it's a work of the flesh. Moses, we're going to study next week, and Joseph, two great men who abstained. But Proverbs 6 says a great deal about adultery. Galatians 5 and 7 and 9 and the New Testament. Galatians 5, 19 through 21. 1 Corinthians 6, 9 through 11. Ephesians 5. Ephesians 4. Many scriptures condemn adultery and fornication. In Proverbs 6, the wise man is telling his boys and, of course, his girls, listen to the commandments of God. Commandments are lamp and light. Law is a light. Reproofs and instruction are the way of life. Now here we're going to read about adultery. To keep thee from the evil woman, the strange woman, the flattery of her tongue of an immoral woman. Lust not after her beauty in thy heart. Let not her take thee with her eyelids. For by means of a whorish woman, a man is bought to a piece of bread, and the adulteress will hunt for the precious life. Can a man take fire in his bosom and his clothes not be burned? You boys and girls, listen to me. Don't let these boys, other boys and girls talk you into having sex out of marriage. It's going to burn you like your clothes will burn if you get fire against them, or like your feet will burn if you walk around on hot coals. So is he that goes into his neighbor's wife, whoso toucheth her shall not be innocent. And verse 32 says, but whoso committeth adultery lacketh with a woman, lacketh understanding. He that doeth it destroyeth his own soul. Well, what about homosexuality? Yes, it's condemned too under fornication. And in 1 Corinthians 6, he talks about the effeminate and those who abuse themselves with mankind. Those are sodomites. Of course, lesbianites, the same problem, same sin. He said, if you commit adultery, you don't understand what you're doing, boys and girls. Men and women, all over America, listen to me. You shack up, folks. Listen. You don't understand what you're doing, he says. You lack understanding when you commit adultery. If you do it, you're going to destroy your own soul. Don't you want to live forever in heaven? Or are you going to be destroyed in hell forever? That's a continual state of ruin. It's talking about destruction, everlasting destruction from the presence of the Lord and the glorious power. 2 Thessalonians 1, 7 through 10. You know, I was talking to a precious Christian lady came in my office one time. She told me she had no idea. Her husband was running around on her. Had some precious children, bright kids, beautiful children. I like to call them children instead of kids. To me, a kid is a goat. Handsome husband, she's a beautiful woman. She found out.
0: It's 3 o'clock. You're tuned to WGWD LPFM, Paintsville, Kentucky. 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Let's all walk God's way daily. WGWD.
3: It's 52 degrees.
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0: Welcome to Counterpoint. I'm Mike Hickson. With me today, B.J. Clark. B.J., it's always great to be with you.
1: Yes, sir.
0: B.J., today we want to talk about faith over feelings. And I know that there are a lot of folks that when it comes to their religious feelings, they allow those feelings to take precedence over the faith. Probably one of the most classic examples would be the story of Naaman.
1: Yes.
0: When he was instructed by the prophet to dip seven times in the River Jordan and ultimately became very angry at the response that he got from the prophet. Why do you think people allow their feelings to take precedence over what the Bible has to say?
1: You know, I don't know exactly how far back you can trace it. I know in the Garden of Eden, there was something that caused Eve and Adam, both of them, to partake of something God had expressly told them not to do. They felt like there was some advantage that would come to them. And then I think about the statement that is made with reference to Naaman that you just mentioned, in which he says, I thought.
0: That's right.
1: What did you think, Naaman? I thought he will surely come out to me. But he didn't. He sent a messenger. That he would call on the name of the Lord his God. He didn't. And strike his hand over the infected place. He didn't. And recover the leper. And then he says, okay, if I'm going to dip in water, it's not going to be the River Jordan. May I not dip in the waters of Abana and Pharpar, rivers of Damascus? May I not wash in them and be clean? 2 Kings 5 and verse 10 and 11. And the answer is, no, you may not. Verse 14, after the servants came and talked to Naaman, then he went down, and they had said to him, basically, it's so simple. Why don't you just do it? It's so simple.
0: Sure.
1: Naaman then went down, not according to the feelings he had. It says, then went Naaman down according to the saying of the man of God, verse 14. And he dipped seven times in the Jordan, and his flesh came like the flesh of a little child. When he quit following his feelings and start putting his faith in the revealed word of God, that's when his blessings started coming.
0: So true. You go back to the garden, and what about in Genesis chapter 4, the offerings of Cain and Abel? And we know that Abel offered unto God a more excellent sacrifice, and I would assume, based on what the text has to say, that he offered it by faith, by what God had instructed him to do. Could you make the case that Cain offered according to feelings? In other words, he felt like or thought that his sacrifice would be just as pleasing to God as an animal sacrifice.
1: There's no evidence in the text to indicate that Cain knew that God would not accept his gift. He felt in his heart that what he was offering would be sufficient. And when he found out that God wasn't pleased with it, he didn't take it very well. He envied his brother and murdered his brother.
0: Sure.
1: And you know the rest of the story. For Cain, he became a vagabond, all because it started. And think about how one feeling leading you in the wrong direction can influence you for the rest of your earthly
0: that's
1: life.
0: Exactly right.
1: And really for eternal life.
0: That's sobering. Very sobering. BJ, not long ago, you and I had the opportunity to meet a couple that told us they had been members of a denomination up until about 18 months ago, and they informed us that they watch Counterpoint, and we're very grateful for that, and we appreciate all of those who listen to us on a regular basis, and we hope and pray that people learn and obey the gospel. But this couple said, we thought we were okay, spiritually speaking. BJ, there are no doubt millions of people in a similar condition. They have been brought up in a denomination. They have been led to believe certain things in their religious upbringing. And a lot of what they have been led to believe is based on how they feel. And so how do we counter a culture that has really been closed-minded with regard to searching the scriptures? How do we get people to investigate what God's word has to say?
1: We can get them to trust in the words of Jesus Christ. And in Matthew 7, Jesus Christ said in verse 13, enter ye in at the straight gate. Wide is the gate, broad is the way that leadeth to destruction. And watch, many there be which go in thereat. Now verse 14 tells us, straight is the gate and narrow is the way, singular, which leadeth unto life. And Jesus said, not me, not you, Jesus said, few there be that find it. And then he gave a warning, beware of false prophets which come to you in sheep's clothing, but inwardly they're ravening wolves. What does Jesus know? That folks will come and tell you something that would lead you to believe you're okay, only to find out later that you're not. And the classic text of that is right here in Matthew 7:21. Not everyone that saith unto me, Lord, Lord, shall enter into the kingdom of heaven. Rather, it's the one who does the will of the Father in heaven. And then watch this. Matthew 7:22. Many, he's already told us the many will be lost. Mm-hmm. Now he says, many will say to me in that day, look at what they call him, Lord. They don't believe that he's an imposter. They think he's the Christ.
0: Yeah.
1: And they are not atheists. They believe he's the Lord. And they even point to things they've said for him, things they've done for him.
0: Sure.
1: And Jesus then looks at that same group, Mike, and he says, I will profess unto them, the religious people that thought they knew me, I'm going to have to look them and tell them, I never knew you. Depart from me, ye that work iniquity. That's sobering.
0: And you know, BJ, it's so frightening.
1: Yes.
0: To think about the fact that I could go through life thinking, feeling that I'm in a right relationship with the Lord, when in fact, I'm not. You know, it's amazing, BJ, and to just think about all the people that are on radio, on television, mm-hmm. instructing people on what to do to, quote, unquote, become a Christian, and yet what they tell people to do is not biblical. For example, most of the religious world tells people that if you want to become a child of God, what you need to do is accept the Lord Jesus into your heart mm-hmm. and then recite what is typically called the sinner's prayer, and you'll be saved. BJ, I would challenge anybody to simply give us a Bible verse on that.
1: That's right.
0: And we're not saying this in an ugly, haughty, arrogant way, but we do want to appeal to the Scriptures.
1: Right.
0: And so there are a lot of people that will tell you, okay, this is what I did. I feel like I'm okay. Well, if I might say, it's not what we think and what we feel, it's what does the Bible say? You know, in Romans chapter 4, verse 3, Paul asked, what does the Scripture say? That's right. Paramount.
1: That's what meant. And can sincere feelings ever be sincere and yet be wrong based on false evidence? Jacob, in the book of Genesis, made it clear when they handed him his brother's coat there in the book of Genesis, that they had dipped in blood, animal blood, to try to make it appear that he had indeed been, slain. In Genesis chapter 37 and verse 33, Jacob recognized that coat. He said, it is my son's coat. An evil beast has devoured him. Now watch the certainty with which Jacob says what he says next. Joseph is without doubt.
0: Without doubt.
1: Rent in pieces. Question, was Joseph rent in pieces at the time that Jacob said this?
0: He was alive and well.
1: He was very much alive. Jacob didn't know it.
0: That's right.
1: He was led to believe in something that wasn't true. He thought with certainty, without doubt, Joseph is dead. You and I will talk to people, and they may be watching this program right now, and say, without doubt, I'm saved. Okay, well, he said without doubt and found out later he was wrong. Is it possible you and I could be wrong? Yes, how do we fix it? We've got to be like the noble Bereans in Acts 17. They searched the Scriptures daily, whether the things they were hearing were so. And if our viewers check out anything we say and want to look it up and say, is that really what the Bible says?
0: That's right.
1: They would be our friend, not our foe.
0: Right. You know, BJ, I'm glad you brought Acts 17 up because I think that's a tremendous illustration with regard to what we're talking about. As we pursue this line of thinking, faith over feelings, there are a lot of people in the world today that, quite frankly, have not investigated what the Bible has to say about their salvation. And so what we want to do is encourage people to go back to the Scriptures and say, okay, this is what the book says. Mm-hmm. This is what Jesus said. This is what the apostles said. And so In a day and time when many people have closed their ears to truth, closed the Bible, and let me just say this, a closed mind, a closed Bible is the devil's greatest friend.
1: That's right.
0: And so What we have to do is counter that way of thinking, which is what we're trying to do. So, BJ, for somebody who maybe has never investigated what the truth of God has to say, well, let's just say with their salvation, what does the Bible specifically say with regard to how a person becomes a Christian?
1: Right. First thing, we know for a fact that faith is necessary. Without faith, it's impossible to please Him, Hebrews 11:6. Faith in what? Faith in whom? Jesus Christ is identified, first step, as the one in whom we must believe. If we don't believe He is who He claimed to be, we'll die in our sins, John 8:24. Now, how absolutely certain is that? Jesus said, I'm the way, the truth, the life. No man comes to the Father but by me. I think it's sad, and we've talked about it on a previous broadcast, I'm sure, but I watched a well-known television preacher interviewed by Larry King on Larry King Live, in which Larry King asked this speaker, this preacher, if someone who was a Jew who did not believe in Jesus could be saved in that condition. And the speaker said, well, Larry, I'm not in the judging business. And then he was asked if a Muslim, a practicing member of the Islamic faith, could be saved without embracing Jesus. And he said, Larry, I'm not in the judging business. And I thought to myself, okay, what if Jesus Christ had been a guest on Larry King Live that night, and Jesus had asked him point blank, is it true that you believe one must believe in you in order to be saved? Is it true that you believe you're the only way to the Father? What would Jesus have said?
0: I have no doubt in my mind He would have said, I am the way, the truth, the life. No man cometh unto the Father but by me. Now somebody might say, that's pretty narrow. Well, it is. That's pretty exclusive. Well, it is. But you know what? It's what the Lord said. And BJ, don't have the right to circumvent what He said.
1: And Acts chapter 4 just further buttresses that by saying in verse 12, neither is there any other name under heaven given among men whereby we must be saved than the name of Jesus Christ.
0: That's right.
1: And that Paul would then echo 1 Corinthians 3:11, no other foundation can any man lay than that which is laid, which is, you know, Christ Jesus.
0: And so BJ, what gives someone the right to be a Johnny Come Lately and tell people something other than what the Lord said?
1: Right.
0: We don't have that. We don't have that latitude.
1: No.
0: I mean, Paul said, "Preach the word." That includes everything the word includes. That would exclude everything else. And so, you know, when somebody asks us, "Okay, do you mean to tell me that if I'm going to be saved, I have to be saved in and through Jesus?" Yes, ma'am. Yes, sir. That's
1: absolutely
0: exactly what I'm telling you. Okay. So a person has to believe Jesus Christ is the Son of God. They've got to repent of their sins.
1: Right. The goodness of God ought to make them want to repent. Romans 2 and verse 4. And how universally commanded is this? Well, Acts 17:30 says God commands all men
0: everywhere
1: to repent. So there's no doubt that it's a necessary component to salvation.
0: Okay, so then the line of demarcation between what we would teach and what those in the denominational religious world would say is the Bible says, he that believeth and is baptized shall be saved. That's Mark 16:16. On the day of Pentecost, Peter instructed those people to repent and be baptized in the name of Jesus Christ for the remission of their sins. And so somebody might say, are you telling me that's what I have to do to be saved?
1: And we would say in a nice way, we're telling you what Jesus said we all have to do. I would never put my words up again.
0: No.
1: John 12:48 said the words Christ spoke will judge us in the last day. So why not focus on the words of Christ? What are the words of Christ? You just mentioned them. And we know also that it's not just believing and repenting and then being baptized. Confession is also a part of that equation. And we confess with the mouth
0: what we believe in,
1: the heart. And that's unto, in the direction of salvation, Romans 10:9-10. And then as a penitent confessing believer, like the eunuch in Acts 8, We go down into the water, we come up out of the water, and we're brand new by the blood of Christ.
0: That's right.
1: And added simultaneously to the church of Jesus Christ.
0: So, BJ, when a person is baptized into Christ, the blood is what washes away their sins.
1: That's right. Yeah.
0: It's not the water.
1: No.
0: But it's when we're baptized that we contact the blood of Christ, because we have to go where it was shed. It was shed in death, John 19, 34 and 35. And the only way we can appropriate that blood is by being baptized into the death of Jesus Christ, Romans 6, 3 and 4.
1: Good point. Was it magic water that saved Naaman in the Jordan? Did the Jordan just have natural leprosy cleansing powers in it?
0: No.
1: Did any leper who happened to dip seven times in the Jordan have the guarantee they'd come up cleansed? No, this was a special transaction that God made between him and Naaman. But in that transaction, was dipping in the water necessary to reception of the cleansing? Yes, not because the water was magical, but because God, who had the power to forgive or cleanse leprosy, rather,
0: that's right,
1: God could do that and would only do it when Naaman did what he was asked to do,
0: exactly right,
1: which happened to include getting into the water. You and I are saying there's no magical baptistry in the churches of Christ, as
0: right,
1: quote unquote, that washes sins away, whereas other baptistries don't. Anyone that with penitent confessing faith is baptized for the proper biblical reason of being forgiven of their sins, they will indeed be added simultaneously to the Lord's church at the moment their sins are forgiven by the blood of Christ. It's not magic water, but you still got to get in the water to receive the cleansing.
0: Well, that's right. And BJ, what a lot of people misunderstand, the church is God's plan of salvation. It's God's plan of redemption. It existed in the mind of God before time began. Ephesians 3, verses 9 through 11 make it abundantly clear that God's design was for the church to be the house wherein the saved would reside. Now, we talk about faith and feelings. Sometimes people say, well, I just don't feel like the church is important. So, BJ, how do you counter that? Because that's a prevalent way of thinking.
1: I would say in a nice way to someone, would your feelings trump the inspired teaching of the Apostle Paul, who said in Ephesians 3 and verse 10 and following that the church was in the eternal purpose of God, and that unto him be glory through the church? And so, according to you, the church is not even essential. But according to Paul's inspired pen, it's the means whereby Christ is glorified.
0: That's right.
1: That's exactly the encouraging thing about the church is if I'm in it, I'm in an institution that glorifies the Father and the Son.
0: That's right. Well, you know, BJ, you just said a minute ago that we're baptized into Christ and we are simultaneously added to the body of Christ. Now, somebody says, well, you know, I really just don't see the importance of the church. Well, the saved are in the church.
1: Right.
0: And so the conclusion would be, you can't be saved outside the church.
1: Yes.
0: Ephesians 5:23.
1: You know, we could get most people watching this program right now who are conservative in their views of salvation to the point of, and I mean by that saying that Jesus is the only one who can save us, we could probably get most folks watching this program to admit the blood of Christ is necessary for our salvation. Mm-hmm. How do we contact it? And we could ask them, where does your blood flow, inside your body or outside of your body? My blood flows inside of my body. All right? If the blood of Christ is what I need, and it flows inside his spiritual body, not in a literal way, but in a spiritual sense, how do I get into that body?
0: I would think that I need to do everything within my power to get in that body as fast as I can.
1: That's right. And 1 Corinthians 12:13 says, for by one spirit are we all baptized into one body. Not baptism alone. We've already
0: That's
1: mentioned
0: right.
1: these steps, the necessary steps
0: That's
1: of
0: right.
1: believing and repenting, confessing. But I don't enter the body until I'm baptized based on 1 Corinthians 12:13.
0: That's right.
1: And I don't reach the blood then, because the blood's inside of his body, not out of it.
0: That's right. That's exactly right, BJ. And I appreciate you bringing that up. And, you know, along these same lines, there are a lot of folks that would say, well, I just don't feel like all these different churches is a bad thing. I mean, I don't see what the big deal is.
1: Mm-hmm.
0: So, BJ, how do we counter a culture that has been conditioned and preconditioned to believe that one church is just as good as any other church?
1: Right. One thing I've tried to do in my Bible studies is try to get them to first accept the premise that God would ever confine salvation to one location. And the Ark in Noah's day is a classic example of this. Mm-hmm. If someone had come up to Noah and said, excuse me, are you saying that only you and the people that board that boat will be saved from this flood? Or is that what you're saying? What would the right answer have been?
0: It would have been yes. And BJ, I'm glad you said that, because don't you think there would be people that would have said, who does he think he is?
1: You think you people are the aboard only that boat are the only ones going to be saved from this flood?
0: Yeah. You know, and how many people would have said, well, I don't feel like that. That's not my feelings.
1: All right. They felt like there would be either no judgment coming, they didn't believe Noah's promised coming judgment, or they thought, well, if it comes, we'll find a way out of it. But they discovered the hard way that, yes, there are times when God would confine salvation to one location. The next thing,

0: is one place to smear the blood as good as another? He said, strike it on the two side posts and on the upper door post of the house wherein they eat the Passover. And when I see the blood, I'll pass over you. What if someone had called Moses and Aaron to the side and said, whoa, slow down. Are you saying this is the only way our firstborn can survive this? What would the right answer have been?
1: That's exactly right. That's exactly what I'm telling you.
0: Who would we be to change what God revealed to us? That would be arrogant. If I told you something different than what God told me, Moses could have said.
1: Sure.
0: Then that would be arrogant. I'm not going to change what God said.
1: That's right.
0: So here's the deal. If you want your firstborn to be saved, or if you're a firstborn and you want to be saved, you're going to take a male lamb without blemish on the 10th day of this same month, and you're going to keep it till the 14th day of this same month. You're going to kill it in the evening. You're going to strike the blood on the two side posts, upper door post of the house wherein you eat the Passover, and you'll be spared. And Exodus 12:28, the children of Israel went away and did as the Lord had commanded Moses and Aaron, so did they. Interesting, Genesis 6, Noah, and Noah did according to all that God commanded him, so did he.
1: That's right.
0: And so show me someone that's willing to do what God said do and the way God said do it in its entirety, and I'll show you someone who will receive the blessings he has to offer.
1: No doubt. And, you know, those were types of salvation.
0: Yes.
1: Exodus 13, to just kind of follow up with what you're saying, God said to Moses, sanctify to me all the firstborn, whatever opens the womb among the children of Israel, both of man and beast. He said, it's mine. Okay, how's that relate to the New Testament? Hebrews chapter 12, verse 23, to the general assembly and church of the firstborn who are registered in heaven. Okay, what's God saying? The church, the firstborn, belongs to him.
0: Yeah.
1: You're mine.
0: Yeah.
1: And so you can't be considered gods until you're in the body of Christ, can you?
0: No. And how did they get that way? They were born,
1: that's right,
0: again into the family of God.
1: That's right.
0: Which consists of water,
1: that's
0: and
1: exactly,
0: of the Spirit. The teaching of the Holy Spirit made the eunuch, upon hearing Jesus preached, say, well, here's water. What doth hinder me to be baptized? And did Philip say, whoa, where did you ever get the wrong-headed idea that baptism's necessary in water? What's wrong with you? You didn't listen to my sermon very well. No, Philip thought it was a perfectly natural question, didn't he?
1: Mm-hmm.
0: Because what did he just preach? Isaiah 53.
1: That's right.
0: Death, burial, resurrection of Christ.
1: That's right.
0: What does the eunuch think he now needs to do? Die to sin, be buried with his Lord in baptism, rise to walk in newness of life. And what happens then? He goes on his way rejoicing. They go down into the water, they come up out, and he's on his way rejoicing. It's a blessing indeed.
1: And so, BJ, if we want to be saved, we have to do exactly what they did, don't we?
0: Right, exactly. And though we don't live under the Old Testament system with Noah and the Old Testament system with Exodus 12, nevertheless, we still have the chance. We have the chance to do what the New Testament says. And I don't ask what the thief on the cross did for this reason. He lived before Jesus died. And the Bible says in Hebrews 9:15, a testament is of force after men are dead. The New Testament under which everyone watching this program today lives is the New Testament indeed. And the eunuch lived under that New Testament. The jailer in Acts 16, Lydia,
1: that's exactly right,
0: they all lived under the same covenant you and I live under. I want to ask, what did they do to be saved? And I'll do what they did.
1: That's exactly
0: and
1: right.
0: And that's the side of the cross that I live on.
1: And so then, BJ, once a person obeys the gospel, the goal then is faithfulness until death, correct?
0: That's correct, yes. Revelation 2 and verse 10 says, even to the point of being willing to die for your faith. But 1 Corinthians 15:58 does teach us steadfastness, be steadfast, unmovable, always abounding in the work of the Lord, for as much as you know that your labor is not in vain in the Lord.
1: That's right.
0: And so that's the beauty of it.
1: And so, BJ, I guess as we conclude the program today, as we think about faith over feelings, a person can never go wrong following the Scriptures.
0: No.
1: And so, in closing, how do we encourage people to just make sure that what they're doing is found in the Bible?
0: Well, faith comes by hearing the Word of God, Romans 10:17. And so if you want to make sure that you're

0: acting by faith and not by feelings. You go by the word of God. Abel offered his sacrifice by faith, meaning that in some way, shape, or form, he had done what the word of God required. Cain did not. And so if you and I will follow the word of God and hear and believe and repent, confess, and be baptized for the remission of sins, then the blood of Christ will wash all of our sins away, put us in the body of Christ, the saved, and give us a chance to live for Christ, so that someday we can go and live with Christ.
1: Right. And that's the goal. That's the goal. BJ, as always, thank you so much.
0: Sir.
1: Thank you for being a part of our viewing audience today. We hope to see you right back here again next week. Until then, God bless.

0: My name is James Boyd, and this is A Burning Fire. Pride is at the root of much religious error. Pride goeth before destruction, and a haughty spirit before a fall, Proverbs 16:18. Stephen Decatur once said in a toast to his country, "My country, may she always be right, but my country, right or wrong." Well, we might admire his patriotism, but can we admire his reasoning? Certainly not if we want to be right before God. Some have Decatur's attitude toward their religion. My beliefs, may they always be right, but my beliefs, right or wrong. To admit being wrong offends the ego. It hurts the pride. It demands a spirit of humility that some just dare not adopt. It might hurt their image with others or knock them off of their self-erected pedestal. It may mean that they would no longer be a big name among others. And rather than admit wrong and do right, they cover up their wrong in some inglorious manner, refuse to investigate, and as often as not, just simply brush away with a wave of the hand anything or anybody that might suggest that they are in error, and they seal their doom. Until next time.
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3: Good morning, Robbie. It's certainly a pleasure for me to be back with you again on Biblical Viewpoints. I missed the regular spot on this, not able to be here all the time, but I appreciate this invitation to come back and do three or four special lessons, and we say special because they deal with a very timely topic.
4: They do, and it's interesting that an event that took place so long ago and such a distant part of the world from where we live could be so significant to us today here in East Tennessee.
3: We speak, of course, of the destruction of Jerusalem. We've had two lessons on that, and you'll be reviewing a little bit of that to bring our listeners up to date. But it is really sad that Jerusalem and its destruction, the purpose of it has been missed because of all the speculation that's being done. It's been turned into a time-setter's paradise, really. And that's not what it's all about. But it is a very valid section of Scripture and one that we need to learn to properly apply.
4: And we've looked at a lot of the writings of Josephus in connection with the fulfillment of the events of Matthew 24 that Jesus predicted concerning Jerusalem. And what's amazing is that although Josephus probably had very limited knowledge of Jesus, if any at all, it's almost like he had a copy of the New Testament sitting open as he wrote about the things that he witnessed with his own eyes when the city fell to the Romans.
3: And I would feel safe in saying that there's no other prophecy of Scripture that secular history so dates and so outlines its fulfillment as Matthew 24.
4: And we've seen the fulfillment of it through the writings of historians and also through the writings of New Testament. And we're going to make now some applications of this these things that we've been studying about the fall of the holy city of Jerusalem. And it's remarkable just how far-reaching those applications are. So we're going to begin by looking at some of the lessons that are to be learned by the fall of the city of Jerusalem. And we're going to turn to the Old Testament book of Jeremiah to begin, Jeremiah chapter 7. One of the things that you find out about the Jews and Jerusalem is that they believed that there was no way that Jerusalem could ever fall. And the reason for that is because the temple was there. They believed that as long as the temple stood there in Jerusalem, that they were going to be just fine. There in verse number 3, it says, "Thus says the Lord God of hosts, the God of Israel, amend your ways and your doings, and I will cause you to dwell in this place. Trust ye not in lying words, saying, the temple of the Lord, the temple of the Lord, the temple of the Lord are these. For if ye thoroughly amend your ways and your doings, if ye thoroughly execute judgment between a man and his neighbor, if ye oppress not the stranger, the fatherless, and the widow, and shed not innocent blood in this place, neither walk after other gods to your hurt, then will I cause you to dwell in this place, in the land that I gave to your fathers, forever and ever." That's a beautiful promise. But now he says, "Behold," verse 8, "ye trust in lying words that cannot profit. Will ye steal, murder, commit adultery, and swear falsely, and burn incense unto Baal, and walk after other gods whom ye know not, and come and stand before me in this house which is called by my name, and say, we are delivered to do all these abominations? Is this house which is called by my name become a den of robbers in your eyes? Behold, even I have seen it, saith the Lord." These people had the mindset that as long as we go and we offer our sacrifices in the temple in Jerusalem, we can do whatever we want to do. We can live our lives any way we want to live them. God said it's not so. But they thought that as long as the temple stood, there was no way God was going to allow that city to be destroyed, because God wouldn't allow His holy place to be defiled by an enemy army. But now he goes on, beginning with verse number 12, and says you need to remember something from your history that apparently you've forgotten. He says, "But go ye now unto my place, which was in Shiloh, where I set my name at the first, and see what I did to it for the wickedness of my people Israel. And now, because ye have done all these works, saith the Lord, and I spake unto you, rising up early and speaking, but you heard not, and I called you, but you did not answer, therefore will I do to this house which is called by my name, wherein ye trust, and unto the place which I gave to you and your fathers, as I have done unto Shiloh, and I will cast you out of my sight, as I have cast out all your brethren, even the whole seed of Ephraim." God says, you remember this place called Shiloh? We read about it earlier on in the Old Testament. This was the place God had designated in the beginning of the nationality of Israel, the place they would go to worship. And yet, God had destroyed this place. And God says, I will destroy Jerusalem as well. Don't think that I won't destroy it just because the temple is there. They thought that Jerusalem could not ever possibly fall for this reason. And they didn't believe that Jerusalem would be able to fall when Babylon came against it. In the book of Lamentations, if you were to turn over there, in chapter 4, Jeremiah writes further about this. Well, notice Lamentations chapter 4, beginning with verse number 11. There the prophet Jeremiah writes, "The Lord hath accomplished His fury. He hath poured out His fierce anger, and hath kindled a fire in Zion. And it hath devoured the foundations thereof. The kings of the earth and all the inhabitants of the world would not have believed that the adversary and the enemy should have entered into the gates of Jerusalem." They didn't believe that Babylon could take Jerusalem because it was a holy city. And yet, lo and behold, Babylon came and took it. But he says in verse 13, "For the sins of her prophets and the iniquities of her priests that have shed the blood of the just in the midst of her, they have wandered as blind men in the streets. They have polluted themselves with blood so that man could not touch their garments. Now, what's the lesson in this for us? If God would allow such atrocities to happen to the holy temple and to the place where He put His holy name, it can happen to churches as well. Congregations of the Lord's church can fall to the adversary. If sin works its way into the church, then that congregation can fall. Of course, the Lord's church being autonomous, it is made, it is set up in such a way that, so that it, like a multi-paned piece of glass, if one pane of glass is broken, the entire window is not destroyed. The Lord's church can go on as long as there are faithful members in it. But a congregation can fall. As we read in Revelation, a candlestick can be taken away from the Lord's presence. And if God would let these things happen to the children of Abraham that we have talked about, then Clayton, I think the lesson is clear that we are not immune from the wrath of God either. And Paul points that out plainly in Romans chapter 11 when he talks about the olive tree, that, and there were branches that were grafted into that olive tree contrary to nature. And he says, don't boast yourself against the branches, because if God would not spare them but broke them off, He'll break you off as well, because you don't bear the root. The root bears you.
3: Jeremiah could tell the people there's a seething pot in the north and it's tilted toward Jerusalem and it's going to run over and spill right down over this city. And the Jews just simply said, that can't happen. That cannot take place. For the simple reason that Jerusalem is God's holy city. God lives here. And to overrun Jerusalem would be to overrun God, and nobody can do that. And then look at that holy temple that stands in the midst of the city. That's God's temple. God said He lived there. And then in the midst of that temple was the most holy place, where God says, My presence will be there. There will I meet with you. He talked about overcoming something like that. Why, the Jews thought that's preposterous. And so they could say, as long as we've got the temple, we've got, so to speak, God in a box, like they thought back years before when they went against the Philistines. But we're going to see what Jesus had to say about this. And I believe this is one of the most pathetic statements in all of the Scriptures. It still breaks our heart to read it. It's found in Matthew chapter 24. And Jesus says, beginning with verse 33, and notice strong language, ye serpents, ye generation of vipers, ye brood of vipers, how can you escape the damnation of hell? Remember, this is the Savior of love, the one who loved us enough to die for us. But now His language has changed toward this city. Wherefore, behold, I send unto you prophets and wise men. I send to you scribes. Well, some of them you shall kill. Some of them you shall scourge in your synagogues and persecute them from city to city. You will abuse them in various ways. Why? That upon you might come the righteous blood shed upon the earth. From the blood of righteous Abel unto the blood of Zechariah, son of Barachias, whom ye slew between the temple and the altar. Verily I say unto you, all these things shall come upon this generation. And then Jesus' statement, as He looked from the Mount of Olives down over the city and seeing that holy temple, glittering perhaps in the sun. Oh, Jerusalem, Jerusalem, how often would I have gathered you together under my wings as a chicken would gather her young ones or her brood. and ye would not. Behold, your house is left unto you desolate. What a sad scene that is. The reason that Jerusalem could destroy the temple and the city is because God moved out. No, they couldn't overcome the God of Israel, the God of the universe. But God moved out and left it desolate. Well, when Jesus walked the streets of this holy city, Jerusalem, it must have been a spectacular sight that he saw. The temple was called the great crown jewel. It glowed in the sun so brightly that Josephus compared it to a snow-capped mountain that could be seen from a considerable distance. Thus, the fall of this city to the Romans in AD 70 carried so many implications. Not only was it their crown jewel that had been taken away, but there's so many things that go along with that. And as we said in our introduction to the program, Robbie, these things have been hidden to a great extent because all we see in Matthew 24 from a denominational standpoint of view is simply, here is a prediction of the end of time or the beginning of the millennium or the Great Tribulation or something like that. And so the total picture is, in our estimation, just about totally missed. We've been to school, but we missed the lesson that was taught.
4: Yeah, we spend a lot of time, as we've been talking about, spending that time showing people how that this does not talk about the end of time specifically. That's not the primary intention, but like you say, a lot of times the real lesson is missed of what is being taught in Matthew chapter 24. And some of these, there are so many great lessons that can still be learned today from this passage and the parallel accounts that are given in the New Testament. And so we want to give some attention to that now, the significance of the destruction of Jerusalem. That's what we're going to do with the balance of our time in this lesson and also in one to follow. This destruction of the city of Jerusalem brought to an end the entire Jewish system of worship, in which the people were commanded to assemble together to worship in a special place. This place, Jerusalem, had been the place that God had chosen to put His holy name. We remember Deuteronomy 12, verse 5, where God had promised back when the children of Israel had come out of captivity that He was going to choose one place from among all of their tribes for them to gather together and to worship. In 1 Kings chapter 9, we learn that God deposited His name in the city of Jerusalem when the temple was dedicated there by King Solomon. Now, Jesus equated the destruction of the city of Jerusalem with its desolation. Now, we've already seen that as Clayton has quoted to us from Matthew chapter 23, verses 37 to 39. The city was going to be destroyed. The house was going to be left desolate. But notice again in Luke chapter 21, in verse number 20, he says, "When ye shall see Jerusalem compassed with armies, then know that the desolation thereof is nigh." When the city was surrounded by the Roman army, they could know then that its desolation was shortcoming. You can read Daniel chapter 9 again, verses 26 and 27, where it speaks of the abomination of desolation. And this is when this comes to fulfillment. Jesus also equated the destruction of Jerusalem with the shaking of the powers of the heavens. Matthew 24, verse 29, you can read about that. When it was trodden down by the Gentile armies. Here again in Luke chapter 21, verse 24, he says, "And they shall fall by the edge of the sword, and shall be led away captive into all nations, and Jerusalem shall be trodden down of the Gentiles, until the times of the Gentiles be fulfilled." Jerusalem was going to be trodden underfoot by the Gentiles, even the most holy place inside the city of Jerusalem. And all of this was equated with the shaking of the powers of the heavens. God was shaking not only the earth, but also heaven itself, as it were. These people had thought that the city of Jerusalem could not be taken because that was the place where God dwelled. The temple could not be destroyed. But what now? The city of Jerusalem was destroyed because God had moved out. This place had been left desolate. It wasn't that heaven was unable to overcome the powers of the Roman army or the Babylonians before it, but it was because of the sins of the people who had lived there, who had defiled it already with the sins that they committed and with the filthy hands that they came in and offered their sacrifices with, as Isaiah spoke of in Isaiah chapter 1. But now God's holy people and God's holy place are to be found in New Jerusalem, in His kingdom, the church. In 1 Peter chapter 2, we see in verse number 9 that we are a chosen generation, a royal priesthood, a holy nation, a peculiar people, or a people of God's possession, that ye should show forth the praises of Him who hath called you out of darkness into His marvelous light. In verse number 5, Peter says, "Ye also as lively stones are built up a spiritual house and holy priesthood to offer up spiritual sacrifices acceptable to God by Jesus Christ." And so, Clayton, we can see how the old order is being taken out of the way. As the city of Jerusalem is demolished, the possibility of worshiping according to the old Jewish economy is completely gone with it as well. And what's left in its place? God's new order, the church that was established on Pentecost and the system of worship that came along with that, now abides and abides still to this present day.
3: Robbie, we can never fully appreciate the Bible aside from historical facts and the history of the book as a whole. These are important to any context, but more so, I think, to what we're about to enter into here. Now, some of the things we say about this may be a little bit controversial, but we're just challenging people to examine them in the light of the Scriptures. We're saying, of course, that the destruction of Jerusalem marked the end of the Jewish system, or the holy people as such. Well, wait just a minute now. The law ended in A.D. 33. And the new covenant began on the first Pentecost after the resurrection of Christ. How then are we talking about all of this totally coming to an end almost 40 years later? Well, that involves the whole scheme of redemption. And all we can do is kindly stir up your righteous minds in connection with this. But you recall that scene on the cross. Jesus died, and in chapter 2 of Colossians, we are told that by that death on the cross, He brought to an end the ordinances of the commandments, the Ten Commandment law, or that system of law. So we can say the law ended technically with the cross of Christ. But there's something else that we need to take into consideration, and that is that the new law didn't begin until 50 days later. Now we have a period of 50 days, technically without law, without the Old Testament law, but the new law hasn't come into force as of yet. Where does that leave us? Well, the fact is, we have to conclude that the law would have remained valid until God said it's gone. God never bound the new law on people until He revealed that new law to them, and that was Pentecost. As a matter of fact, the disciples were forbidden to speak anything about this new law until Pentecost. Read Luke chapter 24, the latter part, and you'll see that. And But then there comes in another period. We have suggested in other lessons that the patriarchal age lasted for the Gentiles until the household of Cornelius. Well, that's 10 years, well, 8 to 10 years, from the time of Pentecost till the Gentiles were brought into the church. What about this period of time? What was God doing during this period of time? Well, our opinion is simply this, that God was given the Jews who had lived 1,500 years under the law of Moses a period of grace of 8 to 10 years to get used to the idea there is more to this holy people thing than just you Jews. The Gentiles are part of that holy people. But God didn't just cut it all off at once and say, now get over it. It's done with. He gave them time to adjust. But then we have another problem. And that comes in from the time of the household of Cornelius until the destruction of Jerusalem. One of the strange things about the New Testament, and we'll talk more about this later, I'm just simply trying to get some of these things in front of you, is that the Apostle Paul wanted to be in Jerusalem at the time of the celebration of the Feast of Pentecost. He was urging the people that they allow him to do that. Why? This was a Jewish feast. And you remember Paul had said to the Galatians, you observe days and months and times and years. I'm afraid of you, lest I bestowed upon you labor in vain. And these people that were living during that period of time, these Jewish people, some of them, many thousands, it said in Acts 21, were keeping the law. Paul himself had sacrifices offered for me. How could this happen? Well, again, we'll set forth the view that this was a period of grace, that God allowed the Jews as a period of grace to get used to the idea that Gentiles can be accepted as Gentiles. Remember, Acts 10 settled the question that Gentiles were accepted, but it didn't settle the question as to what terms Gentiles were accepted on. And so we'll find that when the destruction of Jerusalem came, that's going to make it impossible for them to observe the law. God gave them grace to get used to the idea. In other words, Robbie, I think he's simply saying to them, now, folks, you've had 40 years to get used to this idea that you're not the holy people of God anymore exclusively, so I'm going to take away your holy city. I'm going to take away your nation. And we'll find other things that he took away that made it just literally impossible for them to continue to observe the law under those circumstances.
4: They couldn't even at that point identify for certain the priestly lineage, who were to be the priest to minister in those affairs, the sacrificial worship. With those things being lost, certainly with the destruction of Jerusalem and all of the cities of Judea, for that matter, being taken and plundered by the taken over by the Romans. But now the temple has been razed to the ground. And like you say, that has been completely taken out of the way, and there's no possibility for worship according to that old system any longer.
3: And Daniel had foresaw this when he said there would come an end to the offering, and he pointed that to the destruction of Jerusalem. So they could no longer had a period of grace where they could even, and as a civil law, observe the law of Moses. That thing was gone forever.
4: So we hope that our viewers will stay with us as we finish discussing these things, as we talk about the way that God took the old system of worship out of the way. He removed the holy place to which they had gone to offer their sacrifices, and now what is remaining is the tabernacle that the Lord pitched and not man, that we read about in the book of Hebrews. The sacrifice that Jesus made for the sins of the entire world. We hope that you'll stay with us, that you'll bring your Bible, and that you'll continue to study these things as we talk about the destruction of Jerusalem, the implications that it has for us, even living 2,000 years nearly after its accomplishment. Please join us again.
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0: It's 50 degrees.
2: The Bereans were more noble than those in Thessalonica, in that they received the word with all readiness of the mind, examining the scriptures daily, whether these things were so. Perceptions is brought to you by the Edgewood Church of Christ in Columbus, Georgia, as an effort to promote more Bible study and to urge people to live their lives according to its teaching.
0: There's an admonition given to us in the book of Hebrews, the second chapter, that we ought to give heed to the things that we have heard, lest after hearing them, we drift away from them. For the writer says, if the word spoken through angels proved steadfast, and every transgression and disobedience received a just recompense or reward, how shall we escape if we neglect so great a salvation? The writer was referring to the Old Testament, the Law of Moses, as it is commonly referred to, as being the law that had been given by the hands of the angels, it says. And how shall we escape if indeed we neglect so great a salvation that far is superior to the Law of Moses? And then he goes on to say in verse 4, God also bearing witness with them, both by signs and wonders and by manifold powers and by gifts of the Holy Spirit according to His own will. God bearing witness with them. We find in the New Testament where indeed God bore witness to the veracity, the truthfulness, the accuracy of the message that was preached by His representatives in the first century. And such do we come to an event of such a nature in the ninth chapter of the book of Acts. After the conversion of Saul of Tarsus, and after he had been at Jerusalem for a while, the historian Luke leaves the narrative relative to Paul, and he focuses upon Peter, another apostle of the apostolic band. He is preparing the recipients of this letter, the book of Acts, for what is about to transpire in the work and the ministry of Peter. Beginning in verse 32, there are two miracles that are recorded. And these miracles, as we have just read from the book of Hebrews chapter 2, attest to the fact that these men were indeed true representatives of God. These two miracles occurred in the city of Lydda and also in the city of Joppa. In Acts chapter 9, verse 32, beginning, it came to pass as Peter went throughout all parts, he came down also to the saints that dwelt in Lydda. Now, between these two miracles, there are several contrasts that comes to our attention. One of these miracles was performed on a man, and the other miracle was performed on a woman. The first one at Lydda had to do with a man who was paralyzed, and the second one had to do with a woman as Peter raised her from the dead. Another contrast is that in one miracle, Peter was present of his own accord. And another miracle, Peter had been given an invitation. He was sent for, and they brought him from Lydda unto Joppa. In one miracle, life was present, but there was an infirmity. The man was living, though he was paralyzed. In the other miracle involving the woman, we find where that life was wholly absent. But in both miracles, the results were complete, and they led men to believe and obey the Lord Jesus Christ. In verse 35 of Acts 9, all that dwelt at Lydda and in Sharon saw him and they turned to the Lord. In like manner, in verse 42, with reference to the miracle performed at Joppa, it came about, became known through all Joppa, and many believed on the Lord. So the miracles that were performed were for the purpose of substantiating the message that was preached by Peter, showing that he was indeed a true representative of Jesus Christ, and that the message he was preaching was accurate. Let's turn our attention for the moment to the miracle at Lydda. Notice here in verse 32, where when Peter came down, he found saints at Lydda. You know, there are saints in unexpected places sometimes. Perhaps Philip, when he was preaching in the area, maybe he went to Lydda, as recorded in Acts chapter 8 in verse 40, though Lydda's not mentioned by name, but there were still saints that were there. Lydda was a small town located between Jerusalem and Joppa. It was on the caravan route between Babylon and Egypt. And so it was that Peter came down here to Lydda, and he found saints that were already there. It's rather amazing that wherever you go, whatever city you may enter, you will really, I guess, eventually meet yourself. For example, here's a drunkard. He goes into a strange city. More than likely, he will find his fellow drunks and will go down to the nearest tavern or bar and drink all of the alcoholic beverages and pass their life away in total wastefulness. Likewise, the prostitute may go to a strange place, a city where they've not been before. More than likely, they will find a bawdy house or a motel room and associate with people of like character. There is the gambler who goes to a strange city, and he will find his fellow gamblers. So how precious and how beautiful and how wonderful it is if you are a Christian. For wherever you go, it seems that you will find Christians with whom to associate. And here we find that the Apostle Peter came to the city of Lydda, and he found saints in Lydda. They were already there. I've traveled to many different countries of the world and various cities scattered all over the world, and invariably I run across somebody who knows somebody that I know, and I find some folks with whom I have a great kinship inasmuch as we are Christians and commonly devoted unto the Lord Jesus Christ. In verses 33 and 34, Peter, when he came to Lydda, found a certain man named Enos, who had kept his bed 8 years, for he was palsied, that is, he was paralyzed. For 8 years, this man had been lying upon his bed. And the Bible says that Peter said unto him, Enos, Jesus Christ healeth thee. Arise and make thy bed. And straightway he arose. Immediately he responded to the command of Peter. He was able to get up and to make up his own bed for the first time in 8 years. This was a certain disciple, a certain man, evidently well known and respected by people in Lydda. And this man then was healed of that which had afflicted his body for a number of years. But also, while he was at Lydda, we find that at Joppa there was a certain disciple who was named Tabitha, which by interpretation, that is, called Dorcas, that is her Greek name. This woman was full of good works and alms deeds, which she did. We see then the gracefulness of her life. She was involved always in doing good to other people. And people responded to her. It came to pass in those days that she fell sick and died. And when they had washed her, they laid her in an upper chamber. I'm sure there was a lot of weeping, according to verse 39. All the widows stood by him, weeping and showing the coats and garments which Dorcas made while she was with them. So people had a great deal of respect and a great deal of affection for this man, or for this woman that was called Dorcas. And they gave evidence and proof of the good deed that she had done. But she died. How many people in your life have you known who were taken away, and your world just seemed to be sad and filled with dreariness from that point on? You know, when good women like Dorcas die, it kind of makes you wonder why it is that 1,000 prostitutes walk up and down the streets of our fair cities in this land. When indeed good men die, it makes us think about the shiftless bums that can be found on the street corners of our cities. And they have no desire to work. They have no desire to be involved in good deeds, even as Dorcas was. You read in history about the butcher of Uganda, Idi Amin, and all the harm that he did to his own countrymen, the lives that he took. And then there was the wretch that ruled Iraq for many years, Saddam Hussein. It makes you wonder, why is it that these people walk the earth, grace the earth, while at the same time there are some people like Dorcas who die? Well, we must keep in mind that God has not closed the book, that God is not done yet. The annals of history have not closed upon the events, and the last chapter has not yet been written. We must keep that in mind as we look at situations like Dorcas here. There are many good things that are yet to come, and God is able to use us. God is able to accomplish much good in our lives if we just place our trust in Him. And indeed, the last chapter has not yet been written. There are lessons that need to be learned, I think, from all of this. For one thing, we learn that God's judgment upon the evil is forthcoming. We mentioned in our last program about the situation as it existed in the Old Testament book of Genesis, chapter 6, where the wickedness of man was so great that it repented God that He'd made man upon the face of the earth, and He determined to destroy man from off the face of the earth. It grieved God at His heart. And so He said, I will destroy man whom I've created from the face of the ground, both men and women, and creeping things, and birds of the heavens, for it repenteth me that I have made them. And indeed, God did send the flood waters upon the earth. The fountains of the deep were opened. Rains descended from the clouds in heaven. And the waters began to ascend upon the earth. And it rose many feet above the highest mountain upon the earth. Judgment will eventually come. God will not allow wickedness and evil to reign forever. It kind of makes you wonder, however, when you look at sin that exists in the world today, about when God is going to call all of this to a conclusion. In the book of Genesis, chapter 18, we read of the wickedness of Sodom and Gomorrah. And the Bible says, because the cry of Sodom and Gomorrah is great, and because their sin is very grievous, I will go down now and see whether they have done altogether according to the cry of it, which is coming to me, and if not, I will know. And so we find where that the wickedness of Sodom and Gomorrah was so great in the eyes of God that He determined to destroy these wicked cities from off the face of the earth. And He rained down fire and brimstone upon Sodom and Gomorrah and the cities of the plain, and they were destroyed. God's judgment is inevitable. God's judgment against evil is forthcoming. Man may think that it will not happen, but it will. Likewise, in Matthew chapter 24, Jesus talked about the destruction of the city of Jerusalem. Many of the Jews, I am sure, felt rather comfortable that God would never allow the city of Jerusalem to be destroyed. But in Matthew chapter 24, Jesus points out that indeed, Jerusalem is going to be destroyed. He talked about the invasion of the Roman army. He didn't mention him by name, but history tells us that the Roman general that led the Roman army against the city of Jerusalem that brought about its destruction in 70 AD, his name was Titus. Jesus told his disciples that not one stone would be left upon another. That stood in stark contrast to the orders that Titus had given unto his soldiers to destroy everything in sight. Except for the temple of Jerusalem. But to spare that particular landmark. But as history tells us, Jerusalem and the temple was destroyed, even though Titus gave strict orders that it be spared. The city of Jerusalem was destroyed by the Roman army, just as Jesus said that it would be. God's judgment upon evil is forthcoming. We look at men like Enos and women like Dorcas, people of good moral convictions and full of good deeds and good works, and we wonder, why would God allow evil to continue? Well, God will eventually bring judgment upon the earth. Jesus is coming again. And we have instructions about that in the book of 2 Peter chapter 3, beginning with verse 4. Listen to what the Apostle Peter said by inspiration as he talks about the second coming of Jesus Christ. Beginning with verse 4, some were saying, "Where is the promise of His coming? Far from the day that the fathers fell asleep, all things continue as they were from the beginning of the creation." Their idea is there has been no change. All things are going along in life just as they always have been. But then Peter goes on to say in verse 5, "For this they willfully forget that there were heavens from of old and an earth compacted out of water and amidst water by the word of God, by which means the world that then was being overflowed with water perished." And that, of course, is referring to the destruction of the world during the time of Noah in the flood. "But the heavens that now are and the earth by the same word have been stored up for fire, being reserved against the day of judgment and destruction of ungodly men." So Peter affirms that what exists now, the heavens and the earth that now exist, shall be destroyed also someday. They've been reserved against the day of judgment and destruction of ungodly men. "But forget not this one thing, beloved, that one day is with the Lord as 1,000 years, and 1,000 years is one day. The Lord is not slack concerning His promises, some count slackness, but is long-suffering to you, not wishing that any should perish, but that all should come to repentance." So then we find where that the Bible affirms the second coming of our Lord Jesus Christ. Yes, He will appear. He will appear personally. Paul said in 2 Thessalonians chapter 1 in verse 7, that the Lord shall come with the angels of His power, rendering vengeance to them that know not God and that obey not the gospel of our Lord Jesus Christ. He is coming personally. Not only that, but He's coming visibly. In Revelation chapter 1 in verse 7, every eye will see Him. Everyone who has ever lived, or everyone who shall live, and everyone who is now alive, will see Jesus come. There is no doubt then about the second coming of Jesus. And then we learn from this incident that the dead will be raised. Just as Dorcas was raised from the dead, inasmuch as God demonstrated his power through the Apostle Peter, so it will be that someday, at the end of time, every single one of us will be raised from the dead. Now, some people have been raised from the dead only to die again. For example, you go back to the 17th chapter of the First Kings, the book of First Kings in the Old Testament, and you'll find there where that Elijah raised the son of the widow of Zarephath. But that son was raised from the dead to die another day. In the 5th chapter of the book of Mark, Jesus raised the young daughter of Jairus from the dead. And it was a day of joy for those parents when their daughter came back to life. But she was raised from the dead to die again. In John chapter 11, Jesus tried to make the point at the time that his beloved friend Lazarus died, that indeed, I'm the resurrection and the life, he said in that chapter, trying to convince Mary and Martha that indeed there is going to be a resurrection from the dead. But Jesus on that occasion went to the tomb of Lazarus, and he said on that occasion, Lazarus, come forth. And Lazarus came out of the grave with the grave clothes or wrappings around his body. And Jesus said, loose him. And he was loosed from his garments. So it was that Jesus demonstrated his power over death. The infidel Robert Ingersoll, in making a speech one day, referred to this incident. And he asked the question, I wonder why it is that Jesus said, Lazarus, come forth. One man in the audience stood up.

0: resurrection of life, and they that have done evil unto the resurrection of judgment. Yes, indeed, there will be a general resurrection. Every person that has ever lived will come forth from the grave. And there's only one of two destinies to which man will go. There will be some who will be raised unto eternal life in heaven, and then some will be raised in condemnation, suffering eternal death in the fires of hell. In the book of 1 Corinthians chapter 15, Paul wrote one of the greatest chapters on the matter of resurrection that has ever been written. And there were several things that he had to say about the resurrection. Some in the church at Corinth were doubting the fact that there would indeed be a resurrection from the dead. They just could not see how that such an event could ever take place. And yet the Apostle Paul was talking about the resurrection and said that indeed, if there is no such thing as a resurrection, then Christ hasn't been raised. And if Christ has not been raised, he said, then you are yet in your sins. And we are of all men most pitiable. But then Paul described the events as it relates to the resurrection. And he says that this corruptible must put on incorruption. And this mortal must put on immortality. And he's talking about the physical body of man. We're characterized by corruptibility and mortality, but there will be a time when there will be a change to take place. And this old body of the flesh, this old body that is characterized by corruption and mortality, shall put on incorruption and immortality. There will be a resurrection of the body. And he says that when this corruptible shall I put on incorruption and this mortal shall I put on immortality, then shall come to pass the saying that is written, death is swallowed up in victory. O death, where is thy victory? O death, where is thy sting? So Paul points out then how that indeed at the resurrection there will be a mighty change to take place. And what is now characterized of the human flesh, inasmuch as the flesh grows old and dies and then deteriorates, goes back to dust from whence it came, according to Ecclesiastes chapter 12. Yet in the resurrection, this old mortal body shall be changed in a moment, in the twinkling of an eye, and man shall go into eternity and live with God or suffer eternal punishment in the fires of hell. So this eventuality, or these events in Acts chapter 9, relative to Enos and Dorcas, call to our attention several great principles that are so important for us to reflect upon in our life here. Yes, there is good and evil residing side by side in this world today. But there will come a time when God will cause that situation to no longer exist. And there will be an end to time. Jesus will come with his holy angels, and man will be issued into the judgment to stand before God, to give an account of his life. And he will then be sentenced either to eternal punishment or to eternal life, depending upon whether or not we have been obedient to the gospel of Christ. We urge you, my friend, to serve the Lord. Be faithful to Jesus all the days of your life. May God bless you.
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1: Let's make the most of a minute. Sometime during the 1950s, on a warm June evening, a little boy pulled a handsome bass out of the lake. And about that same time, a man was riding by on his horse and saw the boy and his fish. "Son, that's a fine fish. I'll give you a dollar for him." The boy crinkled his brow and said, "No, I can't sell him to you. You see, Mr. Barton up the road there has been buying my fish at 50 cents apiece. Now, he's taken a lot of the smaller ones, and I think he should have this one, too." The man increased his offer to $1.50, but it didn't change the boy's mind. This was a matter of honesty and integrity. Wouldn't this world be a better place to live if people just worked a little harder to always be honest and do the right thing? Well, how do you do it in every situation? It's not very hard. I read in the Good Book one time some words which came from the Savior's lips. "Therefore, all things whatsoever you would that men should do to you, do ye even so to them. For this is the law and the prophets." Matthew chapter 7 and verse 12. I'm Glenn Colley from GBN, hoping you make the most of your minutes.
2: Hello, my name is Griffin Collins, and I have an exciting announcement. We will begin releasing a weekly devotional on Facebook titled Matters That Matter. In these weekly devotionals, we will discuss topics that are important and specific to the Lord's church today. What does the Bible say about trusting others? Am I required to be faithful as a Christian? I pray that you will follow along with us as we explore matters that matter today.
3: Our world is filled with religious confusion and division. In such a world, many books have been written about what man should believe and practice religiously. The question that needs to be answered is, what does the Bible teach? I am David Sane, preacher for the West Fayetteville Church of Christ, and I welcome you to What Does the Bible Teach?
4: Thank you for joining me for today's study. And I am so thankful that you can study a very important theme with me. And it's a theme that no doubt you've sung about when you've been at church. Because the theme of our study today is the title of a well-known hymn that's found in most hymn books. And this will trigger your memory. We have heard the joyful sound, Jesus saves. Jesus saves. Spread the tidings all around. Jesus saves. Jesus saves. We're very familiar with that term. I was traveling down a highway not long ago and saw there on the side of the road a cross that someone had constructed. Oh, from my car, it looked like maybe 30 feet high and some 10 or 12 feet broad. And there across that cross were the words, Jesus saves. People talk about Jesus saving. He's the answer. Jesus saves. Come to Jesus. He will save you. We sing a lot of songs that talk about that. But are we understanding what that means? Of what we really mean when we say Jesus saves? My friend, I suggest to you there are a lot of people who misunderstand the truth about Jesus saving. First of all, I want to establish the fact that the Bible does declare that. That's not our conclusion, but it's God's declaration. In 1 Timothy chapter 1, verse 15, the Apostle Paul said, "This is a faithful saying and worthy of all acceptation, that Christ Jesus came into the world to save sinners, of whom I am chief." In Luke 19, verse 10, Jesus said, "The Son of Man is come to seek and to save that which was lost." In the book of 1 John, chapter 2, verse 2, We're told that Jesus saves us from our sins, but not from our sins only, but also from the sins of the whole world, that he gave himself as a ransom for us and for the sins of all people. So you see, the Bible teaches us that Jesus saves, that it is through him that we are going to be saved, if indeed we are saved. He says, I am the way, the truth, and the life. No man cometh unto the Father except by me. And so if I'm going to be saved, if you're going to be saved, it is only through Jesus that we are saved. But again I say, do we understand, do we comprehend from a scriptural viewpoint what it means to say Jesus saves? And let me answer that question and let us study that matter by asking a couple of questions. The first question being, from what does he save? Well, in answer to that, and this needs to be understood by all of us, he does not save us from the trials and the troubles of life. In the book of 1 Corinthians, in chapter 10, the Apostle Paul, writing to Christians, that is, writing to those who had been saved, he said, there has no temptation, referring to the trials of life, there has no temptation taken you, but such as is common to man. But God is faithful, who will not suffer you or permit you to be tempted above that you're able, but will with the temptation also make a way to escape that you may be able to bear it. Now, when you just analyze what he said there, he said to Christians, you're going to have trials, and there's no trial that's come upon you except those trials that are common to man. Well, if you put that in the reverse, what Paul is there teaching is this. He is saying to you that when you become a Christian, you are still subject to the trials that everybody in life faces. He then made a wonderful promise to the Christian, saying that God, since you're his child, since you belong to him, God will not suffer or permit you to be tried or tempted above what you're able to bear, but will with the trial make a way of escape that you may be able to bear it. So that's a wonderful and a reassuring promise from God. But it tells us that being a Christian does not exempt us from the trials of life. And you extend that thought a little bit to this conclusion, that being saved by Jesus does not mean that we're saved from sickness and disease and death, because Christians get sick like everybody. Christians get diseases like everyone, and Christians die just like everyone. I'm sure you're familiar with that declaration in Hebrews 9:27. It is appointed unto man once to die, and after this the judgment. So I'm a Christian, but I know that I'm not going to live forever. No one does. So if you just look at it from a logical standpoint, you know that being saved does not exempt you from sickness and disease. Take note of that thought, because there are those today who will teach you what we call the prosperity gospel, that if you believe the gospel and become a disciple of Jesus, oh, God wants you to prosper and all of your money worries will be over, and God wants you to enjoy life. And so when you get sick or you... Wait a minute, you're going to get sick? Yeah, you're going to get sick. But when you get sick, you can be assured God will take away that illness from you. Not necessarily. Some of the most godly people I have known in my life have been people whose bodies were racked with pain or whose bodies were inflicted with disease. They served God joyfully, thankfully, and praised Him in spite of their problems, but yet they had problems. So if we just think about it for just a brief moment and do just a little bit of thinking, we know that the Christian is not exempted. A person who is saved is not exempted from trials, sickness, disease, or death. It happens to everybody. So that's not what Jesus saves us from. And when we talk about not being saved from trials of life, that could, of course, refer to just all kinds of problems and troubles in general. But it could also refer to persecutions, that people who persecute godliness will bring upon you. There are people who despise godly people. There are those who will torment those who want to propose to be godly people. The Apostle Paul addressed that matter in 2 Timothy when he told Timothy in chapter 3, verse 12, all that will live godly in Christ Jesus shall suffer persecution. Now, he didn't say it might happen. No, he said it will happen. If you live godly, you can be sure that you will endure persecution. So, from what does Jesus save? Not persecution, not the trials and troubles of life, and not sickness, not disease, and not death. Well, then, from what does Jesus save? He saves us from sin. He saves us from the guilt of sin. The Bible teaches us in Romans chapter 3, verse 23, that all have sinned and come short of the glory of God. That little three-letter word, A-L-L, all have sinned, will include you and me, won't it? It will include you and me, because we are in that group that he's talking about. All people have sinned and come short of the glory of God. And we know that there is no sinless person on this earth today. There's only been one sinless person, and that was Jesus Christ, who is no longer on this earth today. He is now seated by the right hand of God the Father, as the Bible declares in numerous places. But no sinless person, no perfect person. So all of us who have matured and grown up to the point that we're accountable for our actions choose to do things occasionally that are sinful, which makes us sinners, which in turn makes us guilty of sin in the eyes of God. But the Bible teaches us, and this is the good news, the Bible teaches us that God, through Jesus Christ, has made it possible for us to come out from under that state of condemnation, come out from under that sentence of condemnation, and be saved through Jesus. The scripture I recited a moment ago was Romans 3, verse 23. All have sinned and come short of the glory of God. Three chapters later, chapter 6 of Romans, again in verse 23, we're told, the wages of sin is death, but the gift of God is eternal life through Jesus Christ our Lord. So that's how Jesus saves us. He takes us as people who were sinners, under the guilt, under the sentence of the condemnation that goes with being a sinner. He takes us and saves us from that. We are condemned to die. We are condemned for eternal punishment, and He saves us. He rescues us. He redeems us from out of the clutches of Satan, so to speak, where we can be saved and have the hope of eternal life in heaven above. So the answer to the question, from what does He save, is first of all, in a negative way, He does not save us from trials, from persecution, from sickness, from disease or death, but in a positive way, he saves us from the guilt of sin, from the condemnation that we're under when we are sinners. Now, the next question that we want to answer from the Bible is this one. Who does he save? Who does he save? We know from what he saves, but who does he save? Now, the reason I'm giving that such emphasis is this. We need to remember that the Bible teaches us, as I read for you earlier, in 1 Timothy chapter 1, verse 15, that Jesus came to this earth to save sinners. We understand from 1 John 2, verse 2, that he didn't just die for a few people. He died for the sins of everyone. And we need to understand that the Bible teaches us in Matthew chapter 11 that Jesus is willing to save everyone, including you and me and everybody that you and I know and all those millions of people that we don't know. But listen to the words of Matthew chapter 11, beginning at verse 28. These are the words of Christ. He said, "Come unto me, all ye that labor and are heavy laden, and I will give you rest. Take my yoke upon you and learn of me, for I am meek and lowly in heart, and you shall find rest unto your souls. For my yoke is easy and my burden is light." Oh, what a sweet invitation from Jesus Christ. Come unto me, those of you who are heavy laden, I'll give you rest. You have this yoke upon you, let me put a lighter yoke upon you. I want to give you a yoke that is easy. I want to give you a burden, but it's a light burden. See, he didn't promise you that you'd be free of burdens. He didn't promise you that you would be free of troubles and trials. He promised you, however, that the yoke that he gives you, the burden that he puts upon you, is easy and light because you are out from under that condemnation of sin. Now, to whom did he give that promise? To whom did he extend that invitation? The answer to it is in that little three-letter word again, A-L-L, all ye that labor and are heavy laden. We noticed that word just a few minutes ago, didn't we? In Romans 3:23, all have sinned and come short of the glory of God. All are under the condemnation of sin because all have sinned. But here, Jesus said, come unto me, all you that labor and are heavy laden. Obviously, with a reference to the being burdened or heavy laden with the guilt of sin, all of you come to me and I'll save you. But did Jesus die for everybody? Well, of course he did. We've already established that fact and then reemphasized it. So he died upon the cross for everybody, came to the earth to die for everybody. He did die for everybody. And he extends an invitation to everyone to come to him for salvation. But the Bible also tells us that although he died for everybody and everybody's invited, not everybody's going to be saved. If you have noted, we've just been reading in the 11th chapter of Matthew. Well, when you turn back just two or three pages to the 7th chapter of Matthew, where you find the record of Jesus' Sermon on the Mount, note what he said. Enter ye in at the straight gate, for wide is the gate and broad is the way that leadeth to destruction. And many there be which go in thereat, because straight, that is, difficult is the way, narrow is the way, straight is the gate, narrow is the way which leadeth unto life, and few there be that find it. Oh, notice that contrast. Jesus said right there, he said, there are two ways that people travel. the broad way that leads to destruction, the narrow way, the difficult way, the straight that leads to the straight gate, that leads to life. He said one way leads to destruction, the other way leads to life. And then he said, but those who follow the broad way that leads to destruction are many. Those who follow the difficult way that leads to life are few. So, about which one of those would you say most people are walking? Obviously, the broad way that leads to destruction. Many compared to or contrasted with few. So there are more people who are going to be lost than there are who are going to be saved. So you see, that's why I said a minute ago, we need to understand, we need to remember that Jesus came to the earth to die for everybody. He did die upon the cross for everybody. He invites everybody to come to him to be saved. But not everybody's going to be saved. Why not? Because, according to Matthew 7, verses 13 and 14, there's a choice involved. A choice that is involved. God made us as free moral agents. We are volitional creatures. We're given the power of choice. And sadly, tragically, most people choose to walk the path that leads to eternal destruction. And the people who choose to walk the path that leads to eternal life are in the minority. You know, it's always been that way. Go back to the Old Testament, for an example, to the 6th chapter of Genesis, and review the circumstances of the flood. How many people did God find righteous? Only a few. The Hebrew writer in chapter 7, or chapter 11, verse 7 says, few, wherein few, that is, 8 souls, were saved from that flood by the building of the ark that Noah was told to build. And so the minority will choose to do that which is right. But the majority will choose to do that which is wrong. That's why we have to understand, in answer to the question, who does Jesus save, that he's not going to save everybody. He died for everyone, but not everyone's going to be saved because not everyone will choose to walk in the path of righteousness. Now, let's put another point into our study here that needs to be really emphasized and clearly understood. The Bible also teaches us that Jesus is going to save only those who do the will of God and not necessarily everybody who is religious. I'm talking about the words that Jesus spoke. Again, this is in Matthew chapter 7, where Jesus talks about those who are righteous, who do the will of God. And he said, not everyone that saith unto me, Lord, Lord, shall enter into the kingdom of heaven, but he that doeth the will of my Father which is in heaven. Well, now you see, doing the will of the Father, that is, obeying the commandments of the Father, constitutes being righteous. So he said, those that are righteous are those who do the will of God. But he said, it's not everyone that saith unto me, Lord, Lord, that it shall enter the kingdom of heaven. The one that is going to heaven is the one that does the will of the Father. That's who will be saved. It's not just the religious man. And he goes on in that same text and in that context and talks about people who in the day of judgment will say, Lord, did we not prophesy in your name? We cast out devils in your name. We did many wonderful works in your name. But he said, I'll say to them, depart from me, you work iniquity. I never knew you. Well then, Lord, if being religious doesn't mean that I'm saved, who is going to be saved? The one that does the will of the Father. The one that does what God instructs him to do. Matthew 7, verse 21, and don't take my word for this. Look it up in your own New Testament. Matthew chapter 7, verses 21 through 23, Jesus made it unmistakably clear that the one who is going to be saved is the one who does the will of the Father. We've established that Jesus saves. We've established that he died so that all men could be saved. But we've established also that not everybody will be saved because there's a choice involved. And we've established that those who are going to be saved must choose to walk in the paths of righteousness. They must choose that path that leads to eternal life. And here in Matthew 7:21, we have established in clear terms that Jesus taught emphatically that the one who is going to be saved is the one who does the will of the Father. What then is the will of the Father? That is a crucial question, isn't it? What then is the will of the Father as to how one is saved by Jesus and his sins are forgiven? Here's the Bible answer. From the Bible, not from the mind of man, but from the Bible, in order to be saved, one must hear the gospel. Romans 10:17, faith comes by hearing, and hearing by the word of God. If you hear that which is not according to the word of God, then you're not going to be doing the will of God. But you must hear the word of God. One must believe the gospel. Jesus said, go into all the world and preach the gospel to every creature. He that believeth and is baptized shall be saved, but he that believeth not shall be damned. So in order to be saved, one must believe the gospel that he hears. He must hear the gospel. He must believe the gospel. And the Bible also teaches that he must repent from his sins. God commands all men everywhere to repent. Acts 17, verse 30. The Bible commands us to repent and be baptized for the remission of our sins. Acts 2, verse 38 says. And so in order to be saved, in order to have his sins forgiven, one must hear the gospel, believe the gospel, and repent from his sins. The Bible also teaches that one must confess his faith in Jesus Christ as the Son of God. Paul wrote in Romans 10, verses 9 and 10, that if thou shalt confess with thy mouth the Lord Jesus, and shalt believe in thine heart that God hath raised him from the dead, thou shalt be saved. For with the heart man believeth unto righteousness, and with the mouth confession is made unto salvation. So, in order to be saved from sin, one must confess his faith in Christ. He hears the gospel, believes the gospel, repents from his sins, that is, he turns away from the practice of that which is wrong, and he confesses that he believes in Jesus. But the Bible also teaches that that person then must be baptized in order to have his sins forgiven. In order to be saved, Jesus said, he that believeth and is baptized shall be saved. Mark 16, verse 16. The scripture that I also quoted earlier, Acts 2, verse 38 says, repent and be baptized, every one of you, in the name of Jesus Christ, for the remission of sins. In order to have your sins forgiven, you must be baptized in the name of Jesus for the purpose of having your sins forgiven. My friend, that's what the Bible teaches. Man may teach something else. You may hear somebody preaching while he's holding a Bible and he's telling you something else. But I've told you what the Bible teaches. The Bible teaches that Jesus saves, but he doesn't save everyone. He died so everyone could be saved, but he'll save only those who hear the gospel, believe that gospel, repent from their sins, confess their faith in him, and are baptized in his name for the remission of their sins. And when one does that, Jesus saves him, and God adds him to the church. Thank you for joining me for today's study, and I am David Sane, bidding you a very pleasant good day. Sing.
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3: What does God want you to be? 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One of the things that I know He wants you to be, one of the things I know He wants to be able to describe you as, is forgiving. People are going to do you wrong. People are going to mistreat you. People are going to bring offense against you. And sometimes people are even going to lie about you. And God wants you to be forgiving, even as Christ also forgave you. Ephesians chapter 4, verse 32. Are you forgiving? If you're holding something against someone else today, forgive them and move on.
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5: 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Clark.
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7: There are so many different views in this world about what's right and what's wrong. How can I know the difference between right and wrong? One person says that it's right to do such and such, but another person comes right along and says, no, I don't think that would be right. Others say, well, you have your truth and I have mine. And people can pretty much decide what's right and wrong depending upon what is right for them. I wouldn't bind my views on anyone else and don't expect them to bind their views upon me. This is the kind of mentality that is so very popular and in vogue in America, and really across the world more and more. People are more and more inclined to suggest that right and wrong is not an absolute black and white sort of matter, but it's kind of a gray issue that is really fuzzy. It's hard to figure out whether something is right or wrong. Well, what I want to address in this message is the answer from God's Word to the question, how do I determine right from wrong? But in the first place, let me ask, does it really make any difference whether there is right or wrong? And really it does, because if you and I are not careful, we're going to adopt a philosophy which says it doesn't make any difference what you believe as long as you're sincere, and find that that can be a very deadly philosophy. And that brings me to the first point that I'd like to make, and that is this. Right and wrong cannot be determined by how I feel. Right and wrong cannot be determined by our feelings on a matter. Did you hear about the mother who got up in the middle of the night and heard her baby crying? She stumbles to the medicine cabinet in her groggy condition, and she takes what she sincerely believes to be the proper medicine. She administers that to her child in what she sincerely believes to be a helpful dose, only to wake up in the morning to discover the child silent because the child is dead. She has accidentally given the child a lethal dose of not medicine, but, my friends, that which was poisonous to the child's system. The child was not able to handle it. Now, did the mother sincerely believe she was doing the right thing? Yes, she thought she was. She felt good in her heart about what she was doing, but she was wrong nevertheless. What does the Bible say about going by our feelings? Listen to Proverbs 14:12. There is a way that, notice this, seemeth right unto a man. It seems so right, but it's so wrong. Years ago, there was a popular song when I was growing up called You Light Up My Life. Debbie Boone was the artist who sang it. And at one point in the song, she utters these words, it can't be wrong when it feels so right. you light up my life. And I wish I could tell you that that was an isolated view and that there aren't very many people in this world that believe that, but even so many of the songs in our music industry have advocated, hey, you do what seems right to you. Bobby Brown is a musical artist who had a song some years ago entitled, "It's My Prerogative. I'll do what I want to do. It's my prerogative. Nobody tells me what to do." And then Belinda Carlisle had a song. She was with a group known as the Go-Go's, but then she became an individual artist, and she had a song in which she sang, "Nobody owns me. Nobody tells me what to do. Nobody can make me do what I don't want to do." And I wish I could tell you that that's the end of it, but no, our movies have basically said to our culture, hey, the answers are all inside of you. Even movies that might be generally described as feel-good movies, such as The Karate Kid, where the underdog finds a way to win the victory. But if you watch carefully sometimes, you can find a very dangerous philosophy being dispensed. The philosophy which says, it's all inside of you. The answers are all inside of you. I'm here to tell you the answers to what's right and wrong are not inside of me unless, except, or in so only insofar as this book is inside of my mind, my heart. Let the word of Christ dwell in you. Yes, if that's what's inside of you and governing you and guiding you, then yeah, I say that's right, because the way that leads to death is the way that feels so right. Proverbs 14:12 says, there's a way that seems right unto a man, but the end of that way is death. The man was walking in the area that he thought was sure-footed and solid ground, and he stepped off into the darkness, into the precipice, and plunged to his death. He thought he was taking his next step on solid ground, but there was only air and a canyon below. And so I'm begging you, when you take your steps from earth to glory, don't walk in the darkness, stumbling and feeling and groping for your way. Let the light of God's truth lead you. Listen to Psalm 119, verse 105. Thy word is a lamp unto my feet and a light unto my path. I don't have to be afraid. When the power goes out in my house, I'm able to get a flashlight and still find my way around. I'm able to light a candle and still find my way around. And I'm so thankful that even in the midst of a dark world, I'm able to take the light of God's truth and to still find my way from one place to another and to know that I'm getting there on solid ground. And so I don't do it by feelings. Let me give you another passage from Proverbs 28:26 as to why we should not go by our feelings. Listen to Proverbs 28:26. He that trusteth in his own heart, what, saved? No. He that trusteth in his own heart is a fool, the Bible says. And a way of the fool, the way of the fool is right in his own eyes. Listen to Proverbs 12:15. That's what I just cited. The way of a fool is right in his own eyes. It's right, but it's not right in the final analysis. And so he feels like it's right, but he finds out he's wrong. And I don't want to find out on the judgment day that I felt so good about it, but was wrong. True or false? Saul of Tarsus felt like he was right when he was persecuting the church of our Lord Jesus Christ. He says in Acts 26:9, I verily thought within myself that I ought to do many things contrary to the name of Jesus of Nazareth. I thought God would be proud of me. That's exactly what Jesus predicted in John 16:2. He told his apostles, the time will come that whosoever killeth you will think he doeth God a service. Those who persecuted the early Christians, some of those people thought God was going to be so proud of them, and Saul of Tarsus was among them. He said in Acts 23:1, men and brethren, I've lived before God in all good conscience unto this very day. Paul, do you mean to tell us that when you were persecuting the church, your conscience didn't bother you? You didn't think it was wrong? No, I thought it was right. But you'll notice that Saul of Tarsus found out he was wrong and was willing to change. In Judges 17:6, in those days there was no king in Israel. Well, who was law and order of that day? How did they determine what was right and what was wrong? Listen, but every man did that which was right in his own eyes. Now, to show you that's not just an isolated passage, listen to Judges chapter 21, verse 25. In those days, there was no king in Israel, but every man did that which was right in his own eyes. That's the way people were living back then. They ignored law and order and said, I'm the law. I make up the rules. I do what I want to do, and no one can tell me what to do. And listen, the Bible says that kind of mentality is foolish. The way of a fool is right in his own eyes, but that doesn't mean it's right in God's eyes. And you and I would do well to remember that. Now, how many times does God have to say something for it to really count as worthy of our attention? Once. But when he says it a second time, he's really got my attention, because it's probably much like, as a parent, I've told my children the same things over and over. Why? I don't want them to miss it. And if you note with me Proverbs 16:25, you find a very interesting principle. There is a way that seemeth right unto a man, but the end thereof is the way of death. I thought you said that's Proverbs 14:12. It is. And now you're saying it's Proverbs 16, yes. And I thought Judges 17:6 said in that there was people doing what was right in their own eyes, yes. And Judges 21:25 comes along and repeats it for emphasis, yes. And why would God be doing this? Because he knows man has a tendency to pursue his own agenda, to follow his own path. I read a statement some years ago I absolutely love, and I want to repeat it for you to consider. If you believe only the things in the Bible with which you agree, it's not the Bible you believe, it's me. It's you. Tell yourself. If I believe only the things in the Bible with which I agree, it's not the Bible I believe, it's me. I don't want to make what I believe dependent upon what I want the Bible to say. That's reading into the text. I want to take what it says and accept it. So I don't determine right or wrong by feelings, but notice in the second place, I don't determine right or wrong by family. I love my family. I think you'd love yours. I know you do. But is my family the litmus test for whether something is right or wrong? Does God's word ever say that I would have to decide for him and against my family? Listen to Deuteronomy chapter 13 in God's word. Deuteronomy chapter 13. Here is a scenario where he says, what if a man comes to you and he tries to pull you away? In fact, verse 6 of Deuteronomy 13. If thy brother, this is a fellow family member, your own flesh and blood brother. What if your own flesh and blood brother or your son or your daughter, your wife, or your best friend, I mean the one that's like your own soul, you're so close. What if any of those folks come to you and say, let's go serve other gods. Let's go be idolatrous. What should the children of Israel have done if approached by a close friend or family member saying, come, let's go worship idols. We'll keep it hush hush. You may be astonished to see what is stated. Verse 8, not only should the people not consent, not hearken, but then this, neither shall thine eye pity him, neither shalt thou spare, neither shalt thou conceal him. Under the law of Moses, they were told, but thou shalt surely kill him. Thine hand shall be first upon him to put him to death, and afterwards the hand of all the people. Stone him with stones that he die, because he's tried to ruin your soul and thrust you away from God. If one's family member were to come and try to drive them away from God, God said, you have to choose and put me first. That's not the only time you read such language. Listen to Leviticus chapter 10. Nadab and Abihu were sons of Aaron. And the Bible makes it clear that they offered a sacrifice to God which God had never authorized. They were offering strange fire, not the kind of fire God had specified. And so to send an object lesson to them and to the rest of the world that was under his law, he said, all right, that does it. And there went out fire from the Lord and devoured them, and they died before the Lord. Now, what's Aaron going to say about this? Aaron is not going to... What if it was your two boys that had died? What would you say? Aaron comes and he wants an explanation, and Moses gives it, and he says, here's what God said about why this happened. I will be sanctified in them that come nigh me, and before all the people I will be glorified. And Aaron held his peace. That says a lot to me. He could have said, I can't believe that this would happen to my boys. And anybody, you know what, my dad had this philosophy I wasn't fond of when I was growing up, but I understand it now. His philosophy was, if you see my son doing something wrong, come tell me so that I can fix it and make it right. My dad's attitude was not, hey, my child can do no wrong. He's my little angel. No, little Johnny can't do anything. You know, school teachers talk all the time about how difficult it is at a parent-teacher conference to get a parent to believe that their child could possibly have been the culprit in some act of disobedience. Look, the Bible says that children are going to be foolish, and someone thinks that means everyone else's child, not my child. No, it means your child and my child. That's what childishness is. It's that which every child battles with and grapples with, and our task as parents is to try to take childishness and to eradicate it, eliminate it, and to make them into men and women, mature men and women. That's our goal. It's what we're trying to do. And so I need to be open-minded enough to see the faults of my children. Let me tell you why this is so important. What does Matthew 19:9 teach about marriage, divorce, and remarriage? I find it sad, but necessarily important to mention. There have been some people over the years who have changed their view of Jesus' statement as it relates to marriage, divorce, remarriage. And then you start asking, why did they change? What's the genesis of their thoughts, processes? I want you to first note with me what Matthew 19:9 teaches. It teaches, and this is Jesus talking, whosoever shall put away his wife, except it be for fornication, and shall marry another, committeth adultery. And whoso marrieth her which is put away doth commit adultery. I like what Brother Guyon Woods used to say when queried about this text. He would say, sometimes people would come up to him and ask him, Brother Woods, you're such a scholar in the Bible. We would love for you to take Matthew 19:9 and please comment on it. Exegete the passage. Draw out of the text what is there for us and give us your analysis. And he said, okay, here is my studied analysis of Matthew 19:9. This is what it means. It means that whosoever shall put away his wife, except it be for fornication, and shall marry another, committeth adultery, and whoso marrieth her which is put away doth commit adultery. Brother Woods, you don't understand what we're asking you to do. We want you to give us your analysis. All you did is quote the passage. We want you to explain the passage. And he'd say, okay, I'll explain it. Whosoever shall put away his wife, except it be for fornication, and shall marry another, committeth adultery, and whoso marrieth her that is put away doth commit adultery. Brother Wood, he said, the passage doesn't need explaining, it needs believing. Tell me why some people don't believe Matthew 19:9 the same way that they used to believe. Some people used to believe that was God's rule for marriage, but then a loved one, child, a family member, engages in some kind of activity that nullifies their marriage eligibility. They're now in a position where they would have to live single the rest of their lives. because they're not qualified to marry another. Anytime they would marry another, they would be committing adultery because of the way they ended their first marriage. And so some would try to find a loophole for their child or loved one, mom or dad, and say, well, maybe, just maybe, there's a way to determine whether they're right or wrong based on, my friends, we have to base it on truth, not on family relations. It's not by my feelings. It's not by my family. And my friends, you know, I'm absolutely impressed with the people in Nehemiah 8. And here's why. When these people in Nehemiah 8 had come home from captivity and stood there listening to the word of God read in their midst, one of the passages that was read before them was that they should, in the seventh month of the year, go out and fetch palm branches, olive branches, pine branches, myrtle branches, and they were supposed to make booths and live in those booths for a week. And they were supposed to all of them were supposed to do this. And then we're given this bit of information. Since the days of Joshua the son of Nun, the children of Israel hadn't been doing that. Now process this with me. In Nehemiah 8, which chronologically speaking belongs at the end of the Bible, of the Old Testament at least, these people find out that God's word expects them, Leviticus 23, 39 to 44, God's word expects them in the seventh month to make booths, to build booths, and to live in those booths for a week. And then they realize, hey, you know what, mom and dad never did that. My grandma and grandpa never did that. In fact, come to think of it, their grandma and grandpa never did that. And we could go, it's been since the days of Joshua, since anyone did that. Now I have a question. Had the word of God continued to say the same thing all these years? Yes. The word of God had not been changed. It still said that in the seventh month, they should be making these booths and observing this feast in all of the ways the word of God said to observe it. And we learn that they had not done it in the way God's word said to do it since the days of Joshua the son of Nun. Now I have a question for you. What choice did these people have? They could have said, well, you know, I don't want to keep this feast the way the word of God says to keep it because my mom and dad didn't do it that way. And I don't want to feel like I'm condemning my mom and dad. So I'm just going to keep doing it the way mom and dad did it. These people, the Bible says, verse 16, went forth, made themselves booths. Everyone did it upon the roof of his house, in their courts, in the courts of the house of God. And all the congregation, verse 17, made the booths. Why? Because they realized, as much as I love my family,

And Mom and Dad never did that. I don't remember Mom and Dad ever doing a lot of things, or I remember Mom and Dad using mechanical instruments of music in their worship services, or someone says, I remember they only took the Lord's Supper once, I think, every 13 weeks. And now we've got a choice to make. Am I going to go by family or go by the Word of God and what it reveals? The Word of God says there's a plan of salvation that your mom and dad and my mom and dad may never have followed. What is that plan of salvation? It is hear, believe, repent, confess, and be baptized for the remission of sins. Read the book of Acts and check me out on this. Check Brother Gary McDade out and the sermons that he preaches on this program, and check every program that you see on television out, whether it's on this network or whether it is, my friends, one that we're beaming into your home right this very second. Do what the noble Bereans did in Acts 17 and determine truth not by your feelings, not by your family, but by the facts of God's inspired word. That's where the truth is. Because you know what? Jesus in John 12:48 said, the word that I have spoken, the same shall judge men in the last day. Meaning, my mom and dad are not going to be sitting on the judgment seat on the day of judgment, and neither will yours. It's not going to be my distant relative that is going to be there, or my close relative. It's going to be Christ. And the word that he spoke determines right from wrong. So we asked the question as we began, how do I determine right from wrong? Well, I don't do it by feelings. I don't do it by family. And my friends, I don't do it by following the crowd. I don't do it by following the multitudes. Exodus 23:2 says, thou shalt not follow a multitude to do evil. I'm not terribly concerned about what the latest poll numbers are regarding whether homosexuality is acceptable in the sight of God. I know that I love every soul and want them to be saved, but I can promise you this, my friends. I will never quit preaching and teaching what the Word of God says on this subject, because that's how you determine whether an action is right or wrong, not by how much it's accepted now compared to how it was accepted in the 1950s. And you know, there are words said on television now that would never have been said on public airwaves in times past. And you say, well, it must be right because everybody seems to be doing it or accepting it. Just because a lot of people think something is right doesn't mean it is. Listen, Jesus in Matthew 5, 6, and 7 gave a sermon in which six times he said words like this, you've heard that it hath been said. And three of those six times he says, you've heard this said of old time. This has been going around. People have been saying this for years, for old, ancient times. They've been saying this since ancient times. And yet he says, but I say unto you. How do I determine right from wrong? Not by what I've always heard. Hearsay errors can be just that, errors. And did you hear about so-and-so? And then I find out that's not even true. It's a rumor. And so I need to be doubly sure that I'm doing what God says. Now let me close out by telling you how I can determine right from wrong. It's not by family. It's not by feelings. It's not by following the crowd. It is by faith. And faith cometh by hearing, and hearing by the word of God, Romans 10:17. The faith once for all delivered, this precious book divine, this is my roadmap. I determine everything and whether it's right or wrong on the basis of the standard of judgment God has given me in his blessed word. And I'm not offended by it. I'm comforted by having this roadmap. You know, when you're lost and you don't know where you are, you're pretty confident you feel good to have a map with you. You don't feel offended. You're glad. And if we'll start looking at this as a roadmap to get us from earth to glory, then we're not going to be offended by what the Bible says. We're going to be thankful for the information. And maybe you'd like more information about God's word, and you'd like to know more about it. We hope you'll keep watching this program. We hope you'll send in for the Bible Correspondence course and tune in again next time. We trust.

0: You were strengthened by the message today. We were honored to bring it to you. We would like to be a part of your ongoing study of the Bible. We're making available to you a free Bible correspondence course on our website, which is www.tegtv.com, and by calling the 800 number, and by writing us at the physical address, which is 1511 Getwell Road, Memphis, Tennessee. In the book of Romans, we learn that we must hear and believe the gospel. Romans 10:17. We must repent of sins. Romans 2:4. We must confess faith in Christ. Romans chapter 10, verse 9 and 10. And we must be baptized into Christ. Romans 6:3 through 5. When we obey the gospel, the Lord adds us to His church, and we are then members of the churches of Christ. Romans 16:16. If we can assist you, please contact us. Be with us again next time on the Everlasting Gospel.
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3: How can we make our marriages last? Even though marriage is a lifelong commitment, we live in a world where it seems the number of divorced marriages far outweighs the number of new marriages. And that's a sad fact. But the question remains, how can we make our marriages last? Let's look at the foundation of marriage in Genesis chapter 2 and in verse 24. A man shall leave his father and his mother and cleave to his wife, becoming one flesh. You see, in that one verse, we find the three keys to a long-lasting marriage. First, leave. You must leave your father and your mother for your spouse, prioritizing your spouse over any other. Secondly, cleave, or hold fast together. The world is going to try to pull your marriage apart through various avenues, but it should never pull apart your bond. And thirdly, weave. You are one with your spouse. And when one marries, he or she becomes one flesh with their spouse. Here's the sum of all matters. Let's keep the sanctity in the covenant of marriage by leaving our parents, cleaving to our spouse, and weaving our spouse into our lives.
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4: Welcome to Fundamentals of Christianity with Gary Colley, based on the book by R.L. Colley. Gary Colley is a father to Glenn Colley and grandfather to Caleb Colley, all of whom appear regularly on the Gospel Broadcasting Network. And now, Gary Colley.
5: Thank you and a very pleasant greeting, ladies and gentlemen. I am Gary Colley, evangelist of the Church of Christ, and it's a pleasure for me to greet you again with the gospel of Christ. The gospel, of course, is God's power to save. Romans 1:16, Paul said, I'm not ashamed of the gospel of Christ, for it is the power of God unto salvation, unto everyone that believeth, to the Jew first, and also unto the Greek. For therein is revealed the righteousness of God from faith unto faith, as it is written, the just shall live by faith. We're to walk in faith, or without faith it's impossible to please Him, Hebrews 11:6. But he that cometh unto God must believe that He is, and that He is the rewarder of them that diligently seek after Him. So we want you to know the gospel of Christ so that you may develop faith in your life. You know, a faith is based upon evidence. Faith is the substance of things hoped for and the evidence of things not seen, Hebrews 11:1. So we're grateful that you're listening. We hope that you have time to spend with us in the study of God's Word. And of course, if you have your Bible and your pencil and paper handy, perhaps there's some scriptures that you would like to jot down and maybe study later. But we're so happy that you're listening, and certainly we're hopeful that our Bible class can be profitable to everyone. You know, we're commanded in 2 Peter 3:18 to grow in the grace and the knowledge of our Lord and Savior Jesus Christ, to whom be glory both now and forever. Amen. So, we want to study and understand to the best of our ability those things that are revealed in the book of God. We want to begin a series of lessons today on the Holy Spirit and His work in the world. Certainly, the mission of the Holy Spirit needs to be understood. So many people do not understand the mission of the Spirit, and therefore they don't understand the work of the Spirit. You know, it is said in John 16:13, howbeit, when He, the Spirit of truth, is come, He will guide you, the apostles, into all truth. He will not speak of Himself, But whatsoever things he shall hear, these shall he speak, and he will show you things which are to come. In 1 John the 5th chapter, he begins in verse 1 by saying, "Whosoever believeth that Jesus is the Christ is begotten of God, and whosoever loveth him that begat, loveth him also that is begotten." Now, when we talk about him begetting us and us believing in Jesus, that, of course, means that this truth is accepted into our heart, confessed with our mouth before men, and when we're baptized into Christ, we become a child of God. Galatians 3:26-27 says, "We're all made the children of God by faith in Christ Jesus, for as many of you as have been baptized into Christ have put on Christ. There's neither Jew nor Greek, bond or free, male nor female, but we're all one man in Christ. And if we be Christ, if we belong to Him, in other words, then are we Abraham's seed and heirs according to the promise." You recall that God made the promise to Abraham that in his seed should all of the families of the earth be blessed. And Galatians 3:16 said that seed is Christ. He said, "Not seeds as of many, but as of one, and that seed is Jesus Christ." So when we continue our reading here in 1 John 5, he said, "Hereby we know that we love the children of God when we love God and keep His commandments. For this is the love of God, that we keep His commandments, and His commandments are not grievous." In other words, they're not improper, they're not oppressive, they're not hard, they're not unreasonable, they're not beyond our ability. So we need to be sure that we show our love for God by keeping His commandments. Well, he said, "Whatsoever is begotten of God overcometh the world. And this is the victory that overcometh the world, even our faith." So we have victorious power in the gospel of Christ. The gospel will help us to overcome sin and help us to walk in the way of righteousness. In Galatians 5 and verse 16, he says, "Walk in the Spirit, and ye shall not fulfill the lust of the flesh." But what does it mean to walk in the Spirit? How do we walk in the Spirit? Well, certainly it is something that we need to learn. In Ephesians 5:15-17, there Paul said, "Look carefully how you walk, not as unwise, but as wise, redeeming the time, because the days are evil. And be not foolish, but understand what the will of the Lord is." Walk in the Spirit, understand the will of the Lord. Well, we can see what that means, can't we? We can see that when we walk in the Spirit, we're not fulfilling the lust of the flesh, because we're under directive to do that which the Lord commanded us to do. And if we love Him, we'll keep His commandments. Then he said, "It is the Spirit that beareth witness," verse 7, "because the Spirit is the truth. For there are three that bear witness in heaven, the Father, and the Word, and the Holy Spirit, and these three are one. And these three bear witness in earth, the Spirit, the water, and the blood." Now we understand then that these things are important, because bearing witness means to give credence to. It means to give testimony to. And you know, an ambassador who comes into our country or any other country, he has to have his credentials. Who would trust him if he didn't have his credentials? And so here is Jesus, the Son of God, bringing his credentials, evidences that he is the King of Kings and the Lord of Lords, that he is God's Son. The Spirit, of course, bears witness to that, as did the apostles who were with him, who ate with him, who walked with him, who did those things which he did. Therefore, the insignia of a prince, that which brings forth the royalty of his nature and of his importance, is given in these three things: the water, the blood, and, of course, water and blood represent baptism and death. That's what Jesus was testified of, wasn't he? You remember that in Matthew 3, Jesus was baptized of John, and when he came forth out of the water, there the Father spoke, said, "This is my beloved Son in whom I'm well pleased," and the Spirit descended as a dove and sat upon him. So we have all three of the Godhead here. And then his death upon the cross also was a witness that he was the Son of God. He is proclaimed to be the Son of God with power according to the Spirit of holiness by the resurrection from the dead, Romans 1 and verse 4. So we understand it's so important for us to understand the Spirit's work and His mission upon the earth. There are 264 references to the Holy Spirit in the New Testament. There are 88 in the Old Testament to the Holy Spirit. Sometimes we hear Holy Ghost, and that means the same as Holy Spirit. But I don't use the term ghost because it leaves and conjures up in people's minds something that is floating in the air and about to get them. Well, the Holy Spirit is not a ghost in that sense. The Holy Spirit is the third member of the Godhead. He is indeed a part of the Godhead, a Godhood. And so because of that, we understand that He is the Holy Spirit. Now, in the Greek, that just comes from the word pneuma, and it is that which means the Holy Spirit is to bring forth that which God has given. Both terms are used in John the 7th chapter and verse 39, both Holy Spirit and Holy Ghost. But they are interchangeable. They mean the same. So I hope you understand why we use the term Holy Spirit. The Bible is not responsible for the confusion that's in the world about the work of the Holy Spirit, nor is it contradictory with those things which men sometimes teach that are against what the Bible teaches. Those things are wrong. The Bible is right. So let us study and understand what we can about the redemption which the Holy Spirit brought from heaven unto man after Christ was returned unto heaven. It is a wonderful thing to see in John 16:8. Howbeit, when He, the Spirit of truth, is come, He will bear witness of me, and He will convict of sin, and He will convict of the judgment. Now, the Holy Spirit did all three of these things, and that was His mission. We need to understand, basically, that God made the plan of salvation, that Christ executed that plan on the cross by the shedding of His blood, and that the Holy Spirit was the revelator. He was the one that would reveal all these things to us so that we might know all things pertaining to life and godliness, 2 Peter 1:3. Well, let's ask some questions then this morning because of this important topic. What about the Holy Spirit's work? In John 6:63, He said, "The Spirit giveth life. The flesh profiteth nothing. The words that I have spoken unto you, they are spirit and they are life." And so understanding that to be true, we need to catch on to how the Holy Spirit operates in the world. We can see how He operated when we understand more about His person and His gender. So let's ask, what, first of all, in what person and gender is the Holy Spirit spoken of? Well, in John 14:17, He said, "Even the Spirit of truth, whom the world cannot receive, because it seeth Him not, neither knoweth Him, but ye know Him, for He dwelleth with you and shall be in you." Then He says in verse 26, "The Comforter, who is the Holy Spirit, whom the Father will send in my name, He shall teach you all things, and He shall bring to your remembrance all things that I have said unto you." Well, this is very important. What are the two things He was to do for the apostles? He was to guide them into all truth and bring to their remembrance all things that Jesus spoke. So, we do not depend simply on human frailty to remember what the Lord said. These men had the Holy Spirit, and the Holy Spirit was to direct and guide them into all truth. Through them, He would convict the world in respect of sin, of righteousness, and of the judgment. The Spirit is said to be the truth in 1 John 5:7. Also in John 6:63, He said, "The words that I speak unto you, they are spirit and they are truth." And so in 1 John 5:6 and other places, "For the Spirit's instrument, it is the Word of God." Therefore, by that instrument, the Holy Spirit operates. What are the children of God led by? In Romans 8:14, He said, "For as many as are led by the Spirit of God, they are the sons of God." And we might say they're the only sons of God. If one is not guided by the Spirit of God, he can't be saved. If any of us are saved, it'll be by the power of the Holy Spirit. But the Holy Spirit operates only through the Word of God. In verse 15 of Romans 8, He said, "For ye have not received the spirit of bondage again unto fear, but ye have received the spirit of adoption, whereby we cry, Abba, Father." Now, this is not talking about the Holy Spirit here, but rather the disposition that we have. We're led by the Spirit of God, and we have the disposition not of bondage to fear, but of that which is free in the adoption of sonship. in Galatians 4:6. He said, because you're sons, God sent forth the Spirit of His Son, that is the Spirit of sonship, into your hearts, crying, Abba, Father. Now, the Holy Spirit doesn't cry. He has no reason to cry. But we do, and we can cry unto our Father when we have needs. Jesus said, after this manner, therefore, pray ye, our Father, who art in heaven, hallowed be thy name. Now, the only ones who have that privilege of prayer are Christians, according to the Word of God. 1 John 3:22, well, whatsoever we ask, we receive of Him, because we keep His commandments and do those things that are pleasing in His sight. Well, John 9:31 says, we know that God heareth not sinners, but if any man be a worshiper of God and doeth His will, him He heareth. So, we understand how children of God are led. They're led by the Spirit of God. In that 8th chapter of Romans again, verses 1 and 2, He said, there is therefore now no condemnation to them that are in Christ Jesus, watch it now, who walk not after the flesh, but after the Spirit. For the law of the Spirit of life in Christ Jesus has made me free from the law of sin and death. We want to understand then the law of the Spirit of life in Christ Jesus. It is so important. And you know, Jesus was led up by the Spirit, Matthew 4:1, into the wilderness to be tempted of the devil. Well, what the Holy Spirit would do for the apostles is important to us. Let's ask the question then, in whose place would the Spirit come? Remember, the third person is always spoken of by the Spirit or of the Spirit, and He's in the masculine gender. Now, the Holy Spirit is not a it is a He. And so when He, the Spirit of truth, has come, He will guide you into all truth. So in whose place would the Spirit come? In John 14, verse 16 through 18, Jesus said, I will pray the Father, and He shall give you another Comforter, that He may abide with you forever, even the Spirit of truth, whom the world cannot receive, because it seeth Him not, neither knoweth Him. But ye know Him, for He dwelleth with you, and shall be in you. I will not leave you comfortless. I will come to you. Now these who could not see the Lord simply would not accept the revealed will of God. And the world won't receive that. The world doesn't want to walk by the Spirit. Therefore, they do fulfill the lust of the flesh. But we learn that He will come to you in the Spirit, He says here. So the Comforter, who is the Holy Spirit, is the Paraclete. That's a simple word in the Greek, which means helper. Or it means desolate, or those to whom those who are desolate are, those who are orphans, He'll take care of them. So the Holy Spirit is the Comforter, and He will come in the place of Christ. Well, what would He teach them, and what would He remind them of? John 14, 26, He said, there the Spirit will bring to your remembrance all things that I said unto you, and He will guide you into all truth. And so because of that, Matthew 10, 19, and 20 is important. There He says, when you are delivered up, take no thought how or what ye shall speak, for it shall be given you in that selfsame hour what ye shall speak. For it is not ye that speak, but the Spirit of your Father that speaketh in you. Into what would He guide them? John 16, 13, He would guide them into all truth. So, my friends, if they're guided into all truth, and they brought all truth to us, then we understand how the Spirit operates today. Where did He get what He would speak? Well, John 16, 13, and 14, Jesus said He'll not speak of Himself, but whatsoever things He shall hear, these shall He speak, and He shall show you things which are to come. He further said, He will glorify Me, for He shall receive of Mine, and shall show it unto you. Well, from what source would He declare all truth? Whatsoever He heard. Whatsoever He heard from the Lord. The Comforter, who is the Holy Spirit, would bring these things concerning Christ. Well, how and of whom would He bear witness? John 15, verse 26, 27, He said, but when the Comforter is come, whom I will send from My Father, even the Spirit of truth, which proceedeth from the Father, He testifieth of Me. So through the apostles, Christ is borne witness to, and He is the Son of God, and He tells them that He is. And then also we understand that He is the one to whom we must turn for our salvation. He was the sacrifice for our redemption. So understanding that, how would these people speak? Well, we just noticed a moment ago that they would speak as they were moved by the Holy Spirit. And in Mark 13, 10 and 11, he said the judgments would come, and in that hour the Holy Spirit would come. In Luke 12, verse 11 and 12, then we find, and when they bring you into the synagogues and under the magistrates and powers, take no thought how or what ye shall speak, for it shall be given you in that self same hour what ye shall say. For the Holy Spirit shall teach you in that same hour what ye ought to say. They didn't have to pre-think then before they spoke, did they? They could speak and know that they were speaking the truth because the Holy Spirit guided them into all truth. Well, when would the Spirit come? In John 7, 37 through 39, in the last day, that is the eighth day, that great day of the feast, Jesus stood and cried, saying, "If any man thirst, let him come unto me and drink. He that believeth on me, as the scriptures have said, out of his belly shall flow rivers of living water." Now, from the lips of those who received the Spirit of truth, enlightenment was to come, wasn't it? And it did come. "But this spake he of the Spirit, which they that believe on him should receive, for the Holy Spirit was not yet given, because Jesus was not yet glorified." When would the Spirit come? He would come when Jesus departs, when he is glorified. It would be after Jesus' glorification in heaven. What was his mission? Well, we noticed a moment ago, John 16, 8, he, when he has come, will convict the world in respect of sin and of righteousness and of the judgment. He would reprove of sin. He would convict of sin. He would convict of the righteousness of Christ and of the judgment that was to come unto all. Well, how was this done? My friends, it was done by speaking words, wasn't it? In Acts the second chapter, verse 1 through 4, when the day of Pentecost was fully come, they, the apostles, were all with one accord in one place, and suddenly there came from heaven the sound as of a rushing mighty wind, and it filled all the house wherein they were sitting, the apostles. Cloven tongues like as a fire set upon each of them, the apostles. And they were all filled with the Holy Spirit, the apostles, and began to speak with other tongues as the Spirit gave them utterance. So we see that this was done by speaking words in the language people could understand. Now, tongues, my friends, is the same as language. In Acts the second chapter, verse 6, he talks about the tongues. In verse 8, they said, "How hear we ever a man in his own language?" So we understand what these tongues are. They're not jibber-jabber. They're rather intelligent words that convey ideas. And that's the only way the Holy Spirit ever operated in the apostles. So all can understand. In Acts 20 and verse 23, there he said, "Now behold, I go bound in the Spirit unto Jerusalem," Paul did, "not knowing the things that shall befall me there, save that the Holy Spirit witnesseth in every city, saying that bonds and afflictions abide me." Now, how does the Holy Spirit speak? Paul understood him because his words, his sayings were that bonds and afflictions will abide me. In Acts 2, verse 5 and 6, "There were dwelling in Jerusalem devout men of every nation under heaven," some 17 perhaps nationalities. "Now when this was noised abroad, the multitude came together, and they were confounded, because that every man heard them speak in his own language." Well, in 1 Timothy 4, 1 through 4, he said, "The Spirit speaketh expressly, clearly, intelligently. The Spirit speaketh expressly that in the latter times some shall depart from the faith, giving heed to seducing spirits and doctrines of demons." And he said, "They shall have their conscience seared as with a hot iron. They'll forbid to marry and command to abstain from meats which God hath given unto those to be received with thanksgiving in them that believe." How did the Spirit speak? The Spirit spoke expressly. He's always done that, hasn't he? It's not something you can't understand. Not something unintelligent. The Holy Spirit conveys his ideas by words. Well, how did the Spirit operate on the sinners in Acts, the second chapter? Remember, these are the murderers, the crucifiers of Jesus. And it says in Acts 2:36, that "Let all the house of Israel know assuredly," Peter says, "let all the house of Israel know assuredly that this same Jesus, whom ye crucified, God hath made him both Lord and Christ." And when they heard this, what? Not when they felt this, But when they heard this, they were cut to the heart, and they cried out, "Men and brethren, what shall we do?" And Peter and the rest of the apostles said, "Repent and be baptized, every one of you, in the name of Jesus Christ, for the remission of your sins." Well, how is it then that he operated on these people? He pierced them in the heart. Well, he did that by words, didn't he? The words that Peter spoke. What makes us free from sin? Well, we just noticed Romans 8:2, "The law of the Spirit of life in Christ Jesus hath made me free from the law of sin and death." The law of the Spirit. What is that? Well, it's the gospel, isn't it? Romans 6:3 and 4, Paul said, "Are you ignorant, brethren, that as many of you as have been baptized into Jesus Christ have put on Christ," or have been baptized into his death, rather. "We were buried, therefore, by baptism into death, that like as Christ was raised through the glory of the Father, so also we should be raised to walk in newness of life." Well, how have we come to know of heaven and hell? We don't know one thing about heaven and hell except that which is revealed in the Bible. But it says in 2 Peter 1:21, "Holy men of God spake as they were moved by the Holy Spirit." Well, in Acts 1:16, you recall that Peter said the word of David concerning Judas has been fulfilled, and we'll have to choose someone else. The word, that's the way the Holy Spirit operates. He brings these truths through the word. Well, what was his essential to entering into the kingdom? Well, in John 3, verse 3 through 5, Nicodemus, a ruler of the Jews, came to Jesus by night. He said, "We know thou art a teacher come from God, for no man could do these miracles which thou doest except God be with him." Nicodemus, except a man, Jesus said, be born of again, he cannot see the kingdom of heaven. Nicodemus said, "How can a man be born when he is old? Can he enter a second time into his mother's womb and be born? Verily, verily, I say unto thee, Nicodemus, except a man be born of water and of the Spirit, he cannot enter the kingdom of heaven." Some people have a great problem with that. Born of water, born of the Spirit, they think that's two births sometimes. But that's not true, my friends. This is one birth with two elements. Water is not mentioned in the New Testament connected with anything except baptism. And, of course, that's not the amniotic fluid that comes when birth happens, but rather it is that water by which men can be buried in and by that be saved. In 1 Corinthians 12:13, Paul said, "By one Spirit were we all baptized into one body." That makes it clear, doesn't it? And Jesus said when he removed the figure of a birth, he'd go into all the world and preach the gospel to every creature. "He that believeth and is baptized shall be saved, but he that believeth not shall be damned." Now, you'd have to have a lot of help to misunderstand that, wouldn't you? Nicodemus understood it. "Except a man be born of water and of the Spirit." That is, a birth in water by the Spirit's command. He cannot enter the kingdom of heaven. Now, there is no salvation outside the kingdom, friend. You must be in the kingdom in order to be saved. And Nicodemus is told how to enter the kingdom of heaven. "Except a man be born of water and of the Spirit, he cannot enter into the kingdom of heaven." In Ephesians 5:26, he said, "The husband is the head of the wife, as Christ is the head of the church, and he is the Savior of the body." And he said he wanted that church to be pure. He sanctified it and cleansed it with the washing of water by the word. That's simple too, isn't it? Not hard unless you make it hard. We are taught by the Spirit. We are baptized in water in obedience to the Lord's commands. Jesus was baptized of John, not because he was in sin, but because he wanted to fulfill all righteousness. Now, fulfilling all righteousness very simply meant doing all of God's commandments and leaving us the proper example. Psalms 119, verse 172, he said, "All of thy commandments are righteousness." So we understand, do we not? That's the way the Spirit directs us in order for us to enter into the kingdom of heaven. Well, does the gender of the Spirit determine his position in the birth that we have here? Oh, yes. We noticed a moment ago that the Holy Spirit is spoken of in the masculine gender, isn't it? You know, the masculine is the one that places the egg, and that is the begetting. Now, Paul said in 1 Corinthians 4:15, By one Spirit we all were baptized into one body. But he said, ye may have 10,000 instructors in Christ, but ye have not many fathers. For in Christ Jesus I have begotten you through the gospel. The gospel is the converting power. James 1:18 says, of his own will begat he us by the word of truth. Well, do we understand how the begetting takes place? The seed of the gospel is planted in the hearts of men, and they are purified in obedience to the truth. 1 Peter 1:22 says, seeing you have purified your souls in obeying the truth through the Spirit unto unfeigned love of the brethren, see that you love one another with a pure heart fervently, being begotten again, not of corruptible seed, but of incorruptible by the word of God. What a wonderful blessing it is to have the word of God and to know the Spirit's message. Been good to be with you today. We're hopeful that you have gained from our study, but until we meet you again, we now bid you a pleasant good day.
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0: It's 48 degrees.
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3: Do you ever get the feeling when reading the books of the prophets that they could be addressing people today? Malachi's message certainly falls into this category. Malachi wrote that the Israelites had issues with worship, chapter 1, verse 13. They said worship was a weariness, and they sneered at it. God required his people to give of the first fruits, the best. The animals were to be unblemished, whole, without defect. Instead, the Israelites offered sacrifices that were stolen, lame, or sick, as we see in verses 7 and 8. God despised their sacrifices. He said through the prophet that they robbed him in tithes and offerings, chapter 3, verse 8. Simply put, they worshiped the way they wanted to worship. Malachi said the Israelites also had issues with marriage. They adjusted the rules of marriage according to their wants. Consequently, divorce was rampant. The prophet told them, "The Lord God of Israel says that he hates divorce, for it covers one's garments with violence." Chapter 2, verse 16. He reminded them that the covenant of marriage is witnessed by God, chapter 2, verse 14. It is a holy institution, chapter 2, verse 11. They had dealt treacherously with their wives. The obvious conclusion after reading the book of Malachi is that the Israelites had an overall problem with authority. They disregarded God's authority in worship and the sanctity of marriage instituted by the Creator. God still has supreme authority in worship. He wants us to worship Him the way He directs. His view of giving has not changed. He still wants the best and despises leftovers. Instead of returning a small portion, we should give cheerfully and liberally off the top of our earnings as we have prospered. Instead of viewing worship as a drudgery or a duty like the Israelites, we should bring a spirit of joy and thankfulness for the privilege of being called His children. God's view of marriage has not changed. Jesus addressed the Jews' practice of divorcing for any reason in Matthew chapter 19, verses 3 through 9. He reminded them that marriage was not a cultural entity, but a divine joining of man and woman, which has existed from the beginning and will exist to the end. Genesis chapter 2, verses 18 and 24. He said one should not divorce except for fornication. Malachi's message is as pertinent now as it was in his day. The Lord expects us to deny selfish wants or wishes and yield to His authority in all matters.

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By doing so, we hope to strengthen your relationship with God. 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By signing up for this correspondence course, you can take the first step in strengthening your relationship with God. 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If you follow Him and His Word, you will come to know the true meaning of life.

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1: Welcome to a time of Bible readings and hymns with your host, David Kenny, of the Wadsworth Church of Christ on West Good Avenue in Wadsworth, Ohio.

1 Peter chapter 4. For as much then as Christ has suffered for us in the flesh, arm yourselves likewise with the same mind. For he that has suffered in the flesh hath ceased from sin, that he no longer should live the rest of his time in the flesh to the lust of men, but to the will of God. For the time past of our life may suffice us to have wrought the will of the Gentiles, when we walked in lasciviousness, lusts, excess of wine, revelings, banquetings, and abominable idolatries, wherein they think it strange that ye run not with them to the same excess of riot, speaking evil of you, who shall give account to him that is ready to judge the quick and the dead. For this cause was the gospel preached also to them that are dead, that they might be judged according to men in the flesh, but live according to God in the Spirit. But the end of all things is at hand. Be ye therefore sober, and watch unto prayer. And above all things have fervent charity among yourselves, for charity shall cover the multitude of sins. Use hospitality one to another without grudging. As every man hath received the gift, even so minister the same one to another, as good stewards of the manifold grace of God. If any man speak, let him speak as the oracles of God. If any man minister, let him do it as of the ability which God giveth, that God in all things may be glorified through Jesus Christ, to whom be praise and dominion forever and ever. Amen. Behold, think it not strange concerning the fiery trials which is to try you, as though some strange thing happened unto you. But rejoice, inasmuch as ye are partakers of Christ's suffering, that when his glory shall be revealed, ye may be glad also with exceeding joy. If ye be reproached for the name of Christ, happy are ye, for the Spirit of glory and of God resteth upon you. On their part he is evil spoken of, but on your part he is glorified. But let none of you suffer as a murderer, or as a thief, or as an evildoer, or as a busybody in other men's matters. Yet if any man suffer as a Christian, let him not be ashamed, but let him glorify God on this behalf. For the time is come that judgment must begin at the house of God. And if it first begin at us, what shall the end be of them that obey not the gospel of God? And if the righteous scarcely be saved, where shall the ungodly and the sinner appear? Wherefore let them that suffer according to the will of God commit the keeping of their souls to him in well-doing, as unto a faithful Creator.

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1: When the moonlight glows, the rain blows around.
2: It's 46 degrees.

Let's pause and consider that which is found in Acts chapter 5. The church has begun, as recorded in Acts 2. It is growing phenomenally, according to Acts 3, 4, and 5. Persecution has intensified. The disciples are brought before the courts of the land and commanded that they are not to preach Jesus Christ. Listen to the words that's found in Acts 5, verses 40 through 42. And to him they agreed, and when they had called the apostles and beaten them, they commanded that they should not speak in the name of Jesus, and they let them go. The disciples departed from the presence of the council, rejoicing that they were counted worthy to suffer shame for his name. What did they do? They stopped preaching and teaching Christ, right? No. Verse 42 records for us, and daily in the temple and in every house, they cease not to teach and preach Jesus Christ. They were in fear of their life. The powers that existed at that time could have killed them physically. They could not destroy them spiritually. In Matthew 10, verse 28, we're told not to fear those that can kill us physically, but can destroy us spiritually. And they evidently knew that. And thus they followed Christ. We need to consider living for Christ today, even in view of persecution, trials, and difficulties. We need to make the right decision after we have paused and considered these truths.

I'm Caleb Colley, and we're on the Rock. I have paragraph headings in my Bible, and the paragraph heading above Matthew chapter 6, verses 5 through 15 says, "The Lord's Prayer." This is misleading because the prayer in the passage is a sample or model for prayer given from Jesus to his disciples. It's not a prayer that Jesus prayed to the Father. If you want to read words from a prayer Jesus actually prayed, turn to John 17. A better paragraph heading for Matthew 6, 5 to 15 would be the model prayer. And when we understand the model prayer properly, it is a supreme model. Here's what Jesus said. "After this manner, pray ye, Our Father which art in heaven, hallowed be thy name, thy kingdom come, thy will be done in earth as it is in heaven. Give us this day our daily bread, and forgive us our debts as we forgive our debtors. And lead us not into temptation, but deliver us from evil. For thine is the kingdom and the power and the glory forever. Amen." Sometimes people today will urge us to pray the prayer from Matthew 6. There are even books and websites purporting to tell us how to pray the Lord's Prayer. It would be biblical for a Christian living today to pray each line of the prayer literally, except for the line that anticipates the coming kingdom. The phrase, "Your kingdom come," Matthew chapter 6 and verse 10. We cannot literally ask for the kingdom to come today because the kingdom has already come. A.G. Fried, the great scholar and preacher, in commenting on the model prayer, said, "Such a prayer would have been delusive and misleading had the kingdom then been in existence on earth. The language showed that at that time the kingdom had not come, that Jesus taught his disciples to pray for its coming." Now, there are later New Testament passages showing that during the first century, the kingdom had already come. There are no passages after Acts 2 that speak of the kingdom as coming in the future. This is because the kingdom came in Acts when the church was established. If you read through your New Testament, you will find that all passages about the kingdom of Christ on earth, not in heaven, all of those passages that come after Acts 2 speak of the kingdom as being present or having come. Here are some of them. Colossians chapter 1 and verse 13. "He has delivered us from the domain of darkness and transferred us to the kingdom of His beloved Son, in whom we have redemption, the forgiveness of sins." Notice that Paul said that the Colossian Christians were in the kingdom of Christ. This was in the first century. How could they be in the kingdom if the kingdom had not come? Now, Hebrews chapter 12 and verse 28. "Therefore, let us be grateful for receiving a kingdom that cannot be shaken. And thus let us offer to God acceptable worship with reverence and awe." Notice that the writer of the book of Hebrews said that Christians should be grateful for having received a kingdom. How could this be possible if the kingdom were not yet in existence? One more. Revelation chapter 1, verses 5 and 6. "To Him who loves us and has freed us from our sins by His blood and made us a kingdom, priests to His God and Father, to Him be glory and dominion forever and ever. Amen." Obviously, the Apostle John thought that Christians in the first century were in the kingdom because he said that when Jesus freed us from our sins by His blood, He made us into a kingdom. So we may not pray that the Lord's kingdom will come. When Jesus said, "Thy kingdom come," the kingdom had not come yet, but now it has. The present kingdom is His church or His body, and it was established in Acts 2. Notice that Jesus said in Mark chapter 9 and verse 1 that some who were standing there listening to Him speak would not die until they saw the kingdom come with power. Clearly, that kingdom came in Acts chapter 2 when the power of the Holy Spirit descended onto the apostles. One day, that same kingdom will go to heaven. 2 Timothy chapter 2, verse 12, and 2 Timothy chapter 4, verse 18. Paul said in 2 Timothy 2 and verse 12, "If we endure, we will also reign with Him." And then, in 2 Timothy chapter 4 and verse 18, Paul said, and I quote, "The Lord will rescue me from every evil deed and bring me safely into His heavenly kingdom. To Him be the glory forever and ever." Notice that the kingdom of Christ on earth will be a heavenly kingdom one day.
But only those who are on the Lord's side and who endure will be in there, in His kingdom, on that great day. In Acts 2, on the day of Pentecost, those who repented of their sins and were baptized were placed in the kingdom that one day will be in heaven with the Father. Are you a part of His kingdom even today? Join us next time on The Rock.

If you died tomorrow, to what degree would you be missed? Would there be tears or cheers? That depends on how you've lived your life. A person who's a Christian is a follower of Christ, and Christ was compassionate during his life. Mark tells us that on one occasion, when he saw the multitude, Christ was moved with compassion on them because they fainted and were scattered abroad as sheep having no shepherd. Naturally, a Christian would be a compassionate and benevolent person. In Acts 9, we read of a Christian woman named Dorcas who died. We learn a great deal about her life from those who mourned her death. Luke wrote, "All the widows stood by him, weeping and showing the coats and garments Dorcas made while she was with them." If you're a Christian, there naturally will be people who mourn at your passing because they'll miss your kind voice, caring eyes, and helping hands. I'm Jim Dearman with a brief message of truth for the world.

I'm Caleb Colley, and we're on The Rock. I haven't watched much college basketball recently. I'm more interested in the NBA. But when I tuned in for March Madness last year, one aspect of the college game jarred me. Often, the shooters do not get set, balanced evenly on their feet, before shooting. It's like they're fading away from the basket, leaning to the left, or leaning in, or leaning to the right. Now, as a kid, I was always taught to get set before taking a shot whenever possible. Perhaps along the way, young players are receiving insufficient instruction about the understanding and practice of the fundamentals of basketball. Weakness in fundamentals keeps teams from doing other things, such as winning games and advancing in the NCAA tournament. There is an analogy in the religious world and in the church. If we are weak on the fundamentals, then we will also be weak in teaching about subjects that are less fundamental but still necessary. Here, I will explain a biblical definition of a fundamental biblical doctrine and give examples of how a fundamental biblical doctrine implies other biblical doctrines and helps in understanding doctrines that are less fundamental. A biblical doctrine is fundamental because it has many biblical implications and connections. That is, if you believe a biblical doctrine, call it W, then you must also believe biblical doctrines X, Y, and Z, and it will be easier for you to understand other biblical doctrines. Let's consider an example filling in W, X, Y, and Z with biblical doctrines. W. God, the personal creator of the universe, exists and relates to man. Romans chapter 1, verses 20 and 21. X. Whatever truth this God has revealed to man must be understood and obeyed. Hebrews chapter 5 and verse 9. Y. If God has revealed himself in the Bible, and he has, then man must obey whatever biblical doctrines are binding on him. 2 Peter 1 verses 20 and 21. And Z. Man is obligated to God to honor his father and mother. Ephesians chapter 6 and verse 2. Biblical doctrine W is more fundamental than doctrines X, Y, and Z. Neither because W is more true than any of the others, nor because W is more necessary to the Christian faith or practice than any of the others, but merely because W implies a greater number of other truths. W is necessary in order for X, Y, and Z to be true. Also, an understanding of W makes it possible to understand the others. When a person meets with any of the doctrines W, X, Y, or Z, he must believe it based on the evidence which will also be presented to him. Yet one of those doctrines is more fundamental than the other three and is part of the evidence supporting all the others. Now, it's critical to understand the difference between the fundamentality of a doctrine and the non-negotiability of a doctrine. Those doctrines that are more fundamental are neither more true nor more negotiable than the others, but simply have more logical implications for other beliefs. We must insist on the truthfulness of all biblical truth, while acknowledging that these truths stand in various logical relationships to one another. If we fail to understand the difference between fundamentality and non-negotiability, then we may, in emphasizing the need for teaching about fundamentals, unintentionally convey that there are certain bullseye or core biblical doctrines that must be believed, and other biblical doctrines that may be safely denied. Now, this is basically what many in the religious world have done when they have said that belief in the divinity of Jesus is fundamental. And they mean essential. Whereas other beliefs, such as beliefs about how one must worship in order to please God, are not fundamental. They're negotiable. Now, what a tragic mistake. We may not flout any of God's truth, but since we have finite time and opportunity to teach and study, certain fundamental truths undoubtedly merit our prolonged and repeated attention. The existence of God, the inspiration and authority of the Scriptures, the divinity of Jesus, and other concepts are such fundamentals. We must be strong in the fundamentals in order to be strong in other areas of righteous belief and action. Why not consider making a special study of fundamentals in your own personal study or in the study of your congregation? For example, several congregations of which I am aware have set aside one Sunday each month to be Fundamental Sunday, an occasion when the sermons focus on fundamental topics. The congregation gets a regular diet of these meaty subjects, and children grow up understanding the basics.
Great basketball teams are fundamentally sound. So are faithful Christians and congregations of God's people. Join us next time on The Rock.

It's common to hear people in the religious world say, "I want to be saved like the thief on the cross." Usually what they mean by that is, "I don't want to be baptized. I just want to be saved like the thief on the cross." Friends, I want to tell you that it is impossible to be saved like the thief on the cross. Here's why. In Romans 10 and verse 9, the Bible says that if you confess with your mouth the Lord Jesus and believe in your heart that God hath raised Him from the dead, you will be saved. Now, this verse teaches that if a man is going to be saved, he must believe that God raised Christ from the dead. But you know what? The thief on the cross did not believe that. He couldn't have believed that because he died before Christ was resurrected. You see, today, you cannot be saved like the thief on the cross. When the Lord returns the second time, if you have not been baptized, if you're not a baptized believer and a part of the one and only New Testament church, you will not be ready. I'm Don Blackwell with 60 Seconds About the Second Coming.

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0: It's 46 degrees.
2: Welcome to Search the Bible. I'm Bill Brandstetter, the preacher for the Marion, Illinois Church of Christ. Great to have you with us today as we search the Bible in James chapter 2. And today, our lesson is a simple one, but it may take two parts to get all the message in. Our subject today, faith and works, and a rather long scripture reading, James 2, 14 through 26. Stay tuned as we search the Bible.

scripture reading today taken from James chapter 2, a rather long reading. We'll be reading verses 14 through verse 26, and I'm reading from the New King James Version. What does it profit, my brethren, if someone says he has faith but does not have works? Can faith save him? If a brother or sister is naked and destitute of daily food, and one of you says to them, depart in peace, be warmed and filled, but you do not give them the things which are needed for the body, what does it profit? Thus also faith by itself, if it does not have works, is dead. But someone will say, you have faith and I have works. Show me your faith without your works, and I will show you my faith by my works. You believe there's one God, you do well. Even the demons believe and tremble. But do you want to know, O foolish one, that faith without works is dead? Was not Abraham our father justified by works when he offered Isaac his son on the altar? Do you see that faith was working together with his works, and by works faith was made perfect? And the scripture was fulfilled, which says, Abraham believed God, and it was accounted to him for righteousness, and he was called the friend of God. You see, then, that a man is justified by works and not by faith only. Likewise, was not Rahab the harlot also justified by works when she received the messengers and sent them out another way? For as the body without the spirit is dead, so faith without works is dead also. Today we're talking about faith and works, and we'll be back with our message right after another song from the Harding University Choir.

Again, thank you so much for tuning in to Search the Bible. We hope we can say something today in our program to help you in your efforts to follow Christ and to get to heaven one day by obeying the commands of the New Testament. Before we get started with our subject on faith and works, let me take just a minute and offer you that free Bible study course. Let me emphasize, this course is absolutely free. It's non-denominational, Bible-based, and Bible-backed, 8 easy lessons. All you have to do is write for it. And when you get all done, we'll give you a beautiful certificate that says you've completed a Bible study course. The address for that 8-lesson Bible study course is Search the Bible, P.O. Box 52, Marion, Illinois, 62959. Today we're talking about faith and works based on the second chapter of the book of James. Polls indicate that a majority of people in America claim to regularly read the Bible, but an almost equal number say it has little to do with the way they live their lives. So when we think about faith and works, works is how we live our lives based on our faith, what we do with our faith. And the subject really goes back to James chapter 1, verse 22, where James writes, "Be doers of the word and not hearers only, deceiving yourselves." So if we believe that all we have to do is just hear the word of God, or all we have to have is just faith, but we don't do something, then we're just deceiving ourselves, James writes. Many lives, even the lives in our nation, are seriously jeopardized because too many people have separated their convictions from their conduct. It's one thing to profess faith, but it's something else to practice it. That's one of the points James is making. He ends chapter 1 with an example of faith and works combined. Pure and undefiled religion before God the Father is this, to visit the orphans and widows in their trouble and to keep oneself unspotted from the world. That's a combination of faith and works combined. If faith is not translated into positive behavior, it's like trying to live without breathing or eating. The example given in James chapter 2, verse 21, "Was not Abraham our father justified by works when he offered Isaac his son on the altar?" Then notice verse 22. "Do you see that," based on the example he just gave, "faith was working together with his works, and by works, faith was made perfect." So we have to have works along with faith. And of course, we could go back to Hebrews chapter 11, verse 17, and look a little bit more at Abraham. "By faith, Abraham, when he was tested, offered up Isaac, and he who received the promises offered up his only begotten son." So by faith, Abraham, what did he do? He offered up Isaac. He was justified, James writes here in James chapter 2, verse 21, by works when he offered up Isaac. So what James writes can be summarized as follows. If a person says that he has faith, but then does not demonstrate it in his life, what value is there in that faith? As a matter of fact, he goes so far as to say in verse 26 that faith without works is dead. We can worship and give generously and believe that because we do these things, that's all that is required, but yet there's more to it than that. Those things alone do not mean we're Christians. The word faith is a word of action. It's something we do, not something that happens to us. It's not something miraculous. It's something that we do based on the right source. Romans 10:17 says, "Faith comes by hearing, and hearing by the word of God." James mentions 3 kinds of faith in this chapter. In verses 14, 17, 20, and 24, he mentions faith alone. In verses 20 and 22, he talks about faith combined with works. And in James 2:19, the faith of demons, that is, the demons believe and tremble. They just acknowledge or recognize who Jesus is. And in Revelation 2, verse 2, there Jesus said, "I know your works." So let's unwrap this text a little bit, beginning with about verse 14 of chapter 2. We'll try to get as far into this study as we can today. And we'll do verses 14 through 17 in this first part. "What does it profit, my brethren, if someone says he has faith but does not have works? Can faith save him? If a brother or sister is naked and destitute of daily food, and one of you says to them, 'Depart in peace, be warmed and filled,' but you do not give them the things which are needed for the body, what does it profit? Thus also faith by itself, if it does not have works, is dead." Again, this thought actually begins back in verse 22 of chapter 1 with hearing and doing, that just hearing alone was wrong, but something has to be done.
James continues by saying we should look into the law, continue in it, and be a doer of it. In James 1:25, whoever looks into the perfect law of liberty and continues in it, and is not a forgetful hearer, but a doer of the work, this one will be blessed in what he does. He first presents the point in chapter 2 of verse 14. He uses the illustration of a brother or sister being destitute and no one helps him. John adds to what we're talking about today. He says in First John 3 verse 17, whoever has this world's goods and sees his brother in need and shuts up his heart from him, how does the love of God abide in him? Similar thing to what James is saying here in James 2, verse 14. Have you ever heard a sermon that convicted you to be involved in the action of the church or to do something more for the church, and you promise to do something, and then you leave services and forget the promise you made? James concludes this section we're looking at by stating faith by itself, if it does not have works, is dead. So you put your faith in action. The faith that does not save will not profit us at all. This would put us in the same boat, basically, as a person with no faith at all. A bare profession of faith may seem profitable to the world, and to some perhaps in religion. It may gain a good opinion in some circles, but not in God's. For a man to have faith and to say he has faith are two different things. Again, profession and practice must meet, and that's what James is talking about. Faith must be active to be of any benefit. In Hebrews 11, verse 6, we read, without faith it's impossible to please him. For he who comes to God must believe that he is, and that he's a rewarder of those who diligently seek him. So the first part of this section, verses 14 through 17, James writes, faith without works is unprofitable. And then in verse 18, he talks about faith without works cannot be validated. Notice, someone will say, you have faith and I have works. Show me your faith without your works, and I will show you my faith by my works. How do you know your faith is genuine? Would you recommend your faith as a model for others to follow? According to one statistic, more than 90% of the people in this nation claim to believe in God or supreme being. If that statistic is true, why all the problems? Many are obviously not living what they believe. To claim to be a Christian and not accept the responsibility that goes with it is to create a contradiction that God simply will not allow. Christianity is a show-me religion. In Matthew 17, verse 20, Jesus said, because of your unbelief, for assuredly I say to you, if you have faith as a mustard seed, and you say to this mountain, move from here to there, and it will move, and nothing will be impossible for you. In 1 Corinthians 13, verse 2, though I have the gift of prophecy and understand all mysteries and all knowledge, and though I have faith so that I could remove mountains, but have not love, I am nothing. So faith without works cannot be validated. And then in verses 19 and 20, James further writes, faith without works cannot save. Notice he says, you believe there's one God, you do well. Even the demons believe and tremble. Just believing in God, although Hebrews 11, 6 says, I have to believe in God. Just believing in God, and that alone, just acknowledgement of him, will not do. He says, you do well. But even the demons believe and tremble. Salvation by faith only falls by the wayside when reading this verse. That's why the great reformer Martin Luther did not like the book of James. If mental assent or intellectual faith would save, the demons would be saved. And who would want to be saved like a demon? This reminds us of the account in Matthew chapter 8, beginning in verse 28, when he, Christ, had come to the other side of the country of the Gergesenes. There met him two demon-possessed men coming out of the tombs, exceedingly fierce, so that no one could pass that way. And suddenly they cried out, saying, what have we to do with you, Jesus, you Son of God? Have you come here to torment us before the time? Notice they believed Jesus was the Son of God. Now, a good way off from there was a herd of many swine feeding. So the demons begged him, saying, if you cast us out, permit us to go away into the herd of swine. And he said to them, go. So when they had come out, they went into the herd of swine, and suddenly the whole herd of swine ran violently down the steep place into the sea and perished in the water. Then those who kept them fled, and they went away into the city and told everything, including what had happened to the demon-possessed men. And behold, the whole city came out to meet Jesus.
And when they saw him, they begged him to depart from their region. So this event that James is talking about, where demons even believe, is found here in Matthew 8, 28 through 32. So what good does it say, what good does it do to say, I believe in God, if we don't act on our faith and act out our faith? And that's what James is saying. So a point here is that demons believe, but there's no works to validate it or no works to demonstrate their faith. So is really that the right kind of faith? And then James further says that faith without works cannot justify. And that is found in James chapter 2, beginning verse 21 and running through 25. Was not Abraham our father justified by works when he offered Isaac his son on the altar? Do you see that faith was working together with his works, and by works faith was made perfect? And the scripture was fulfilled, which says, Abraham believed God, and it was accounted to him for righteousness, and he was called the friend of God. You see then that a man is justified by works and not by faith only. Likewise, was not Rahab the harlot also justified by works when she received the messengers and sent them out another way? We all want to be justified in the sight of God, don't we? The statement, well done, good and faithful servant, by Jesus, was one statement of justification. As a matter of fact, the theme of the entire book of Romans is that of justification. We can be justified today in a way people couldn't under the law of Moses. Acts 13, verse 39, by him everyone who believes is justified from all things which you could not be justified by the law of Moses. Galatians 2:16 says, knowing that a man is not justified by the works of the law, but by faith in Jesus Christ, even we have believed in Christ Jesus, that we might be justified by faith in Christ, and not by the works of the law. For by the works of the law, no flesh shall be justified. So by the works of the law, no flesh shall be justified. But there are works that are required, according to James, and which we must do in order to validate our faith. Justification comes when a person is washed and sanctified. Notice 1 Corinthians 6, verse 11. Such were some of you, but you were washed, you were sanctified, you are justified in the name of the Lord Jesus and by the Spirit of God. In Titus 3, 7, we read, having been justified by his grace, we should become heirs to the hope of eternal life. So we're justified by grace. We're justified by being washed, that is, washed in baptism, washed clean in the blood of Christ, Revelation 1, 5. James uses two illustrations to show us that faith without works cannot save. One is that of Abraham, and one is that of Rahab. Rahab demonstrated her faith by what she did, and so her faith was demonstrated. One translation translated James 2:22 as follows, faith cooperated with his works, and his faith was made complete by works. And that's what James is telling us here. Finally, let us notice faith without works is dead. James says that in James 2, verse 26. As the body without the spirit is dead, so faith without works is dead also. The word dead simply means separated. The body without the spirit is separated, so faith without works is separated or dead also. In Matthew 21:19, Jesus saw a fig tree alongside the road. It had no fruit. He cursed the tree and said, let no fruit grow on it ever again. Why did he kill the tree? Because it was bearing no fruit. James compares physical and spiritual death. As the body without the spirit is dead, so faith without works is dead also. What might we do to increase our chance for a better physical life? Exercise, eat right, get plenty of sleep. James has been talking about works that will justify our faith and validate it. Kind of like exercising, in a sense, in our spiritual lives. Works do not save us, but they're a clear evidence of a living, vibrant faith that does save us. Galatians 5:16, I say then, walk in the Spirit, and you shall not fulfill the lust of the flesh. Galatians 5:22, the fruit of the Spirit is love, joy, long-suffering, kindness, goodness, and faithfulness. And Jesus recognized he had work to do. In John 9:4, he said, I must work the works of him who sent me. While it is still day, the night is coming when no one can work. And we all have work to do. There's no denying it. Jesus told his disciples in Matthew 9, verse 37 and 38, the harvest truly is plentiful, but the laborers are few. Therefore, pray the Lord of the harvest to send out laborers into the harvest. Yes, friends, there is work to do. So there's no value in a faith that is not practiced. We can go through all the prescribed acts of worship and
live certain ways and be pleasant to other people and act right, but just going through the motions is not what's required. Our practice must meet a profession. What we say must be what we do. Justification is a legal term that refers to the act of God pronouncing us righteous. Baptism is not a work of merit, but it is a work of God. As a matter of fact, in Colossians 2, verse 12, the Apostle Paul writing to the church at Colossae, and he says this in Colossians 2, 12, buried with him in baptism, in which also you were raised with him through faith in the working of God who raised him from the dead. So in baptism, God works to save us. Friends, have you been baptized to have your sins forgiven? Is your faith something that can be validated by your works? Do you show by your life what your faith is all about? If you just have faith in God and that's it, that's not enough. If you just have works and no faith, that's not enough. But it's faith working together with works that justifies a person and makes a person where God wants him or her to be. Well, we completed our entire lesson today, and we appreciate you listening to us. We hope we've said something in your efforts to follow Christ and your efforts to know more about faith and works. Maybe you'd like a copy of this lesson. We'd be happy to give it to you. You can write to us or call us. We'll give you some addresses and or the address and a phone number in just a minute. Also, we have a little track called Just Christians. You know, in the New Testament times, people were just Christians. There was no hyphenated word. They didn't put some word in front of it. They were just Christians. Acts 11, verse 26, the disciples were first called Christians in Antioch. Wouldn't it be great if we just got back to the simple idea of just being Christians and Christians only? With thousands of denominations in our world today all claiming to follow Christ, they all can't be part of that one church that Jesus shed his blood for. There was one Lord, one faith, and one baptism, Ephesians 4, verse 5. Wouldn't it be great if we all got back to just that oneness that the Bible teaches? So we have a little tract we'd love to send you. It's called Just Christians, absolutely free. We'd love to send that to you in our 8-lesson Bible study course. Or if you'd like, we even have a 10-lesson course on the book of Acts that we'd love to send you. Either one of the three, I should say, you can have absolutely free if you simply contact us. You can mail us a letter or a note. The address is Search the Bible, P.O. 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

0: absolutely free. All you have to do is contact us. If you live in the Marion, Illinois area, we'd love to have you come and worship with us and be a part of our Bible class. Our Bible class for all ages is 9:30 on Sunday morning. Our morning worship is 10:30. Sunday night, we meet at 5 p.m. And Wednesday night, we have Bible classes for all ages. We'd love to have you come and be with us at the Marion, Illinois Church of Christ. Remember, Jesus said, "He that believes and is baptized shall be saved." Notice he did not say, "He that believes and is saved shall at some point in their religious experience be baptized, and it doesn't make any difference where." He merely said, "He that believes and is baptized shall be saved." Friends, that's the formula Jesus gave. In the churches of Christ, that's the formula for salvation that we practice and preach, because it came from our Lord himself. He told his disciples to go into all the world and preach the gospel to every creature. "He that believes and is baptized shall be saved." He that believes what? Well, obviously that gospel message that they're going to preach, the death, burial, and resurrection of Christ, 1 Corinthians 15, verses 1 through 4. Where you stand and wherein you're saved, Paul writes there in 1 Corinthians 15. Do you believe the gospel, friends? Do you believe that Jesus Christ is the Son of God, John 8, verse 24? Do you believe that God is and he's a rewarder of those who diligently seek him, Hebrews 11, verse 4? Well, if you're that far along, then all you have to do is confess him before men, Romans 10, 9, and 10. Repent of your sins and be baptized to have your sins forgiven. And we'd love to assist you in becoming a Christian in that fashion, just as the New Testament taught. People in New Testament times in the acts of conversion were converted just as Jesus indicated. On the day of Pentecost in Acts 2:38, we read Peter saying to those that asked the question, "What shall we do?" "Repent and be baptized for the remission of sins, and you receive the gift of the Holy Spirit." Friends, let me ask you a question. The church that you attend, if someone asks, "What shall I do to be saved?" what would the answer be? Did you ever ask someone that question? What must I do to be saved? What do I have to do? What answer was given to you? Peter said to those on Pentecost, "Repent and be baptized, every one of you, in the name of Jesus Christ, for the remission of sins, and you'll receive the gift of the Holy Spirit." Friends, we can be saved the same way today. The Bible message doesn't change. It's the same today as it was then. Repentance and baptism preceded by confession and belief. We can be saved just like they were in New Testament times. If you'd like to know more about the Church of Christ, just contact us on our website, www.marionchurchofchrist.com. Click on contact information, and we'll put you in contact with the congregation of the Church of Christ near you. And I'm sure someone would be happy to come and study the Bible with you. Don't forget our 8-lesson Bible study course. 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Thank you for tuning in. Remember, God loves you and we love you too. We hope you'll be back with us again next time when once again we search the Bible.
1: Hello, my name is Griffin Collins, and I have an exciting announcement. We will begin releasing a weekly devotional on Facebook titled Matters That Matter. In these weekly devotionals, we will discuss topics that are important and specific to the Lord's church today. What does the Bible say about trusting others? Am I required to be faithful as a Christian? I pray that you will follow along with us as we explore matters that matter today.
2: It's 7:29. Truth is never to be applauded. It's to be applied. Christianity says that God's word is absolute truth. This truth is a living thing that must be taken inside our hearts while it will transform us. James 1 and verse 21 tells us that we need to set aside all filthiness and rampant wickedness and receive with meekness the implanted word that is able to save our souls. But what does that mean? It means that if we can read the Bible or hear someone teach it and it does not move us to see our failures, our deficiencies, if it doesn't make us feel like we need to pull ourselves together, or if it doesn't thrill our souls, then we are in a dangerous state. Why? Because truth is not just to be applauded. It's to be applied. It's to be eaten. I'm Jimmy Holland, and thank you for watching the Gospel Broadcasting Network.
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The other night, the back roads called to me on my motorcycle, and I answered that call. Something that riders notice that drivers often miss are the smells along the way. I passed some pigs, recognizing their smell immediately. Also passed flowers and freshly mowed grass and wild onions, each identified by smell. Smell powerfully transports us to other places and other times. Where do you go with Vicks VapoRub or with watermelon? In late summer, when the smell of dying grass fills the air, it takes me back to football practice in high school. Paul said, "Through us, God spreads the fragrance of the knowledge of His Son everywhere." 2 Corinthians 2:14. It is the aroma of Christ. Christ is like a flower, drawing the lost to His beauty through the aroma of the lives of His people. It is our responsibility to smell pleasant by living well. Nothing is worse than a Christian with the stench of sin. It's like riding behind a garbage truck. So let us make sure that our lives smell pleasant, so that some will smell our fragrance and seek the Christ flower.

Hi, I'm David Smith, and this is In a Word. That I'm aware in my reading of the Bible, there is only one time in the Bible where I read the word omnipotent, which is our word for the day. In Revelation 19:6, in the middle of a beautiful portrait of God, John writes and says, "And I heard as it were the voice of a great multitude, and as the voice of many waters, and as the voice of mighty thundering, saying, Alleluia, for the Lord God omnipotent reigneth." Now, just as an aside, it's interesting in this passage that John uses figures that are in apocalyptic literature often used to describe the almighty nature of God. The mighty thunderings and the voice of waters and the voice of many people. All these things emphasize the power of the Lord. And so that we don't miss the point, John adds, the Lord God omnipotent. The word omnipotent itself, again, is the only time I know that it's used in the Bible, certainly not the only time the concept is found in the Bible, is the word that indicates one of the exclusive attributes of God. I don't have to sit here and define the word for you to know it means God's all-powerful nature. That's just one of the many omni attributes of the Lord. He's omniscient. He's all-knowing. He's omnibenevolent. He's all-caring. He's all-good. He's omnipresent. He's in all places at once by His knowledge. He is omnipotent. God has all power. And there's a few scriptures that indicate in some way or another this omnipotent nature of the Lord to us. For example, in Psalm 147, verse 5, the psalmist writes and says, "Great is our Lord, and of great power." And then notice the ending of that is, "His understanding is infinite." Now, if we put two and two together and we look at the parallels in the Hebrew language, the power of the Lord must be as infinite as His understanding. If the Lord's understanding has no limit, then neither does His power. God's power is without limitation. How about this? In Matthew 19, verse 26, Jesus says, "With men this is impossible, but with God, all things are possible." The idea is that nothing can be restrained from God because He is indeed all powerful. So these and many other verses in the Bible show us that God has all power. So I want to ask you today, what does that really mean for us in a practical manner? When we're saying, okay, God has all power, we know that there's nothing constrained from the power of God. How do we make application of that? Well, first of all, again, it means there are no limits to the power of God. You know, there are some people in this world who have begun to develop the idea that God may be limited in some way, that God's power may be great but not really all-powerful. And when we read in the Bible that the power of the Lord is great and His understanding is infinite, knowing that His power is as infinite as in His understanding, there's no limitation to the power of God. When we look at a passage like Matthew 19:26, where Jesus tells us that nothing is too hard for God, it indicates that nothing is withheld from His will. Look at creation. I mean, you go back to Genesis chapter 1, and the mere expression of His will brought all things into perfect existence. I love the way it's even worded in the text that when God spoke, it was already past tense, completed in perfection. That's the power of the Lord. How about this? Number two, God's power is consistent with His nature. I hear skeptics often say, well, if God is so great, couldn't God sin? If He's all powerful, He's got the power to sin. No, God's power is consistent with the rest of His nature. God is holy, so His power doesn't conflict with His holiness. I hear skeptics sometimes say, well, if God is so powerful, can't God make a square circle? Can't He make a triangle with two right angles? No, because God is logical. His power is logical too. It's consistent with the rest of His nature. So the power of God is consistent with who He is and all of His attributes. But I'll tell you why it's really important for us today. I don't know how many people I have met in my lifetime, I'm sure I'll meet more, who when you begin to engage them in conversation are quite remorseful for the sins that they've committed. They're ready to give them up. They want to change, but in their mind they think, you don't know what I've done. You don't know what horrible things I've committed. Surely God can't forgive me. And I hate that they use that word, but they really do. They'll say, God can't forgive a person like me. Yes, He can. If God is all-powerful, there is nothing too hard for God. If God forgives sins, there's not a single sin that's too hard for God to forgive. He can forgive it because He's all-powerful. So God can do that because He is the all-powerful God. He is the Lord God omnipotent, our word.
I want to leave you with this. Inasmuch as God is powerful to forgive sins, He also has the power to condemn. Don't ever forget that. In Luke chapter 12 and verse 5, Jesus speaks and He says, "But I will forewarn you whom you shall fear. Fear him which after he hath killed hath power to cast into hell. Yea, I say unto you, fear him." God has power to condemn too. God is all powerful. So let us, as we examine God, as we're examining words in relation to God, let us stand in awe of God because He is omnipotent. I hope you appreciate that word a little bit more after today's lesson. That's been our word for today, omnipotent. I'm David Smith, and this is In a Word.

0: It's 46 degrees.
1: I remember hearing a song one time that said, Jesus gave her water, but it was not from the well. What a beautiful thought, and that takes us back to John, the fourth chapter. There's so much in John, the fourth chapter to consider. We note from John chapter 4 in verse 7 how that conversation took place in a Jewish man, being the Christ, asking a Samaritan woman for a drink. And from that conversation, it came forth to talk about how Jesus is the Christ, and he teaches us how to worship, John 4, 23 and 24. He teaches us salvation in John 4, verse 14, and of course affirms that he is the Christ, John 4, 25 and 26. Now, in just these little brief few moments, dear friends, we can't cover all that chapter, but it is worthy of a study. And how genuine and how beautiful it was to see this conversation take place. I love the thought of the woman leaving her water pot and running or going back into the city, and went her way and said to the men, come see a man. You know, she left her water pot, and her purpose for coming to that well was to draw water. But when she heard the conversation of Christ, she had to tell others. What a beautiful, beautiful thought. Within that conversation, Jesus took the illustration there, took the water, and created an illustration, which he, the master teacher, could do so well. In John chapter 4, verse 14, but whoever drinks of the water that I shall give him will never thirst, but the water that I shall give him will become in him a fountain of water springing up into everlasting life. Blessed are those that hunger and thirst after righteousness, for they shall be filled. Was that not one of those beautiful Beatitudes from Matthew 5? Indeed it was. Dear friends, Jesus grants that living water will never thirst, and salvation is only through him and in his blood. Dear friends, I need to really give some serious thought to my salvation, and we all do. Have you obeyed the gospel of Christ according to his word, and not according to what a man may say? Dear friends, it is important because we need to see that man Christ on this earth if we're going to see him in eternity. And I'm Jeff Archie, and well, that's my humble opinion.

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3: Would you agree with this statement? Sometimes I struggle with forgiving others. Sometimes those three words are the most difficult words for me to say. I forgive you. And there could be many explanations as to why we struggle with forgiveness, but I believe the answer to be simple. We don't understand what forgiveness is. Forgiveness is not restrictive. You cannot place restrictions on the forgiveness you give to others. Forgiveness is not unconditional. Sure, we are to forgive as many times as asked. 70 times 7, as Jesus said. But one must show a heart of repentance and a desire for forgiveness first. And thirdly, forgiveness is not probational. You cannot forgive someone and then wait anxiously for them to mess up again. That's not how forgiveness works. Yet that is the type of forgiveness we often give. Do you struggle with forgiving others? The key is simple. If Christ can forgive sinners like you and me, we can forgive others unconditionally.
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7: Welcome to Good News Today, the program where you will always find good news, no matter what else is happening in the world. I'm Jim Dearman, your host for Good News Today. Thanks so much for joining us for another edition of our program. And as always, I want to tell you what's coming your way on today's program. Our devotional time, of course, begins every program. That consists of our scripture reading, beautiful singing, and a brief study of our scripture. And today we look at a portion of the Sermon on the Mount, Matthew chapter 6, just looking at two verses, 14 and 15. Matthew 6, 14 and 15. And then it'll be Roger Campbell who comes along with another Be Ready Always and answering the question, what can I do to understand the Scriptures better? If someone asks you that, how would you answer? Well, Roger's going to help you with that answer. How do I understand the Scriptures better? And then we'll be walking and talking through Proverbs a little bit later on with Freddie Clayton, as he takes us back to the beginning of the book of Proverbs and looks at Proverbs chapter 1, verses 1 through 7. And then our final segment today is our G&T Q&A. And the question from one of our audience members is this: why did God almost kill Moses? We'll look at that from the book of Exodus, where that account is found. Well, that's what's coming your way. And again, we're glad that you have come our way. Hope you have your Bibles open now and you're ready to read these two very significant verses from the greatest sermon ever preached by the greatest preacher who ever lived, Jesus Christ, and the Sermon on the Mount. Verses 14 and 15, Jesus says, "For if you forgive men their trespasses, your heavenly Father will also forgive you. But if you do not forgive men their trespasses, neither will your Father forgive your trespasses."

0: And we're back for the study portion of our devotional time, and we're looking at Matthew 6, 14 and 15. As we mentioned earlier, this is, of course, part of the great Sermon on the Mount. And to gain the context a little more fully, we go back to a few earlier verses from Matthew 6, where Jesus gave the model prayer. Now, the model prayer is quite often called the Lord's Prayer, the prayer that begins, "Our Father in heaven, hallowed be your name." But really, it's really the model prayer, because he's giving the disciples an illustration of how to pray. The Lord's Prayer, really, and we've looked at this passage before, a portion of it anyway, is in John 17, the prayer that Jesus prayed just prior to his betrayal and ultimate crucifixion. That's truly the prayer that Jesus prayed, in other words, the Lord's Prayer. But after the model prayer is given here through verse 13, then we're to our two verses we're looking at. "For if you forgive men their trespasses," and of course that takes you back to verse 13, where he said in the model prayer, "And do not lead us into temptation, but deliver us from the evil one. For yours is the kingdom and the power and the glory forever. Amen." And of course, "Forgive us our debts as we forgive our debtors." That goes back to verse 12. So he comes back to the subject here of forgiveness following the model prayer. And he says, "For if you forgive men their trespasses, your heavenly Father will also forgive you." Then verse 15, "But if you do not forgive men their trespasses, neither will your Father forgive your trespasses." So forgiveness is a very important subject in Scripture, obviously. We must be concerned about our own forgiveness and whether or not we've met the conditions of pardon in order for God to extend forgiveness to us. But Jesus also enjoins, as do the Scriptures as a whole, the importance of our being willing to forgive others. Now here he says, if you do not forgive, you will not be forgiven. But if you do forgive, then your heavenly Father will also forgive you. But again, just as the case is with God's forgiveness toward man, our forgiveness toward fellow man must be dependent upon whether or not man will repent of sin. So when Jesus is talking about forgiveness here, he's not teaching that we are to forgive regardless of whether someone who has sinned against us repents or not, and that we are obliged to forgive regardless. No, he's assuming here in this statement that repentance will be forthcoming, and that when repentance is forthcoming, then we're obliged to forgive. How do we know that that's the case? Well, because we have a passage in Luke 17, verse 3, for example, where Jesus said, "If your brother sins against you, rebuke him, and if he repents, forgive him." Well, that makes it abundantly clear, does it not, that our extending forgiveness to others depends upon whether they truly turn from that sin, meet the conditions of pardon. That's true of us in our relationship to God. God has told us through His Word, through the gospel of Christ, that to be forgiven of all past sins, we must believe that Jesus is the Christ, repent of our sins, that is, turn from them, confess Jesus to be the Christ, and be buried in baptism for the remission of sins. Then we rise to walk in newness of life, having been forgiven. And then we are to continue to walk in the light of God's Word in order to have that continued forgiveness, and we confess our sins to the throne of heaven. That's what John reminds us of in 1 John 1, 7 through 9. So forgiveness is conditional. It is conditioned upon meeting the terms of pardon. Well, that's true in terms of our forgiveness toward others, as we have said. In fact, in Galatians chapter 6, in Galatians chapter 6, beginning at verse 1, Paul there writes, "Brethren, if a man is overtaken in any trespass, you who are spiritual, restore such a one in a spirit of gentleness, considering yourself, lest you also be tempted." So we're to make an effort to restore those who wander from the truth, but obviously, for them to be restored to the truth, they must be willing to repent. There's another passage that's a very important passage in addition to the ones we've noticed, that is Luke 17:3 and then Galatians 6 verse 1 and following. In Ephesians chapter 4 and verse 32, listen to what Paul admonishes there. "And be kind to one another, tenderhearted, forgiving one another, even as God in Christ forgave you. That last phrase is an important qualifying phrase. Forgiving one another, but upon what basis? Even as God in Christ forgave you. How did God in Christ forgive these Christians to whom Paul penned this letter, the Ephesians? He forgave them through obedience, their obedience to the gospel, believing, repenting, confessing, and being baptized. Therefore, the terms of pardon have to be met in order for us to be forgiven by God and for us to extend forgiveness to others. So what that tells us is there's a difference between extending actual forgiveness and having a forgiving spirit. And that's an important distinction. We should always have a forgiving attitude toward others, willing to forgive. But we can't extend forgiveness until the terms are met for forgiveness to occur. That's true of God's relationship to us and our relationship to others. Well, that's all the time we have for our devotional time. Time now for Be Ready Always. What can I do to understand the Scriptures better? Roger Campbell will answer that for us right now.
1: The psalmist wrote, "Thy word is a lamp unto my feet and a light unto my path." Psalm 119, verse 105. God gave us the Bible to guide our lives. There are a lot of people who would like to know the Bible better, and so they ask the question, what can I do to understand the Scriptures better? How would you answer that question? Let me share with you a few ideas to get today that will be helpful in our approach to the Scriptures. First of all, is it even possible to understand the Scriptures? Well, Jesus said this, "And ye shall know the truth, and the truth shall make you free." John 8 and verse 32. And so, yes, it is possible to know the truth. When Paul wrote a letter to Christians in Ephesus, he said this, "Be not unwise, but understanding what the will of the Lord is," Ephesians 5 and verse 17. And so, yes, it is possible. We need to have the spirit of the Bereans. Do you remember what the Bible says about them in Acts 17 and verse 11? When they heard the preaching of God's word, they received it, how? With all readiness of mind. And they searched the Scriptures daily whether those things were so. Again, that's Acts 17 and verse number 11. That's the spirit we need to have. Let me suggest to you, when you're reading and studying the Bible, ask yourself some simple questions. First of all, what I'm reading in the Bible, who said that? The Bible came from the mind of God. He guided men as they wrote the Scriptures. But not everything that's recorded or quoted in the Bible was something that God Himself said. Sometimes the Bible tells us things that the devil said. Sometimes the Bible tells us things that opponents of Jesus said. So ask yourself, who's doing the speaking? What if I told you, in the Bible it says, there's no God? You say, well, I wouldn't believe that, but the Bible really says that. But you and I need to ask the question, well, who said that? And according to Psalm 14 and verse number 1, the fool has said in his heart, there's no God. So always ask yourself the question, who is speaking? But a second important question to ask ourselves is this. To whom was that message given? If it's an oral message, who was the audience? If it's a written message, to whom was it written? And if we'll ask that question, we'll save ourselves a lot of confusion and misunderstanding. For example, what if I tell you today that God told humans, do not eat pork? Well, that's true. In Leviticus chapter 11, we read a record of statements where God said there are certain foods that are acceptable to eat, that is, they're clean, and certain foods are not acceptable to eat, they're unclean. And we read about swine, that is, pigs or hogs. In Leviticus chapter 11 and verse 7, Leviticus 11 and verse 7, the Bible says, "And the swine, though he divide the hoof and be cloven-footed, yet he cheweth not the cud. He is unclean to you. Of their flesh shall you not eat, and their carcass shall you not touch. They are unclean to you. And so God designated the swine, that is pork, as being unclean. But I want to know, to whom was that message given? Stay in that same chapter, Leviticus 11, and go back up to verse number 1. There the Bible says, "And the Lord spake unto Moses and unto Aaron, saying, unto them, speak unto the children of Israel, saying," and then it began a list of food items they were allowed to eat and some they were not. My friend, that was an instruction that was given for the children of Israel when the law of Moses was in effect. But here's a third question. And the third question is, what about the context? The context are the thoughts or the statements found before a particular verse or the ones that come after. Here's a simple example. In Ephesians chapter 2, the Bible says that Jesus is our peace and has made both, B-O-T-H. Jesus has made both one. Well, in that context, who are the people that constitute both? And the answer is, it's the Jews and the Gentiles. And you go on in Ephesians 2 and verse 16, he's reconciled both unto God. Again, both, context, going back to verse 11, it's the circumcision and the uncircumcision, the Jews and the Gentiles. How can I understand the Bible better? Have the spirit of the Bereans to search. Ask the question, who's speaking? Ask the second question, to whom is the message given? And ask the third question, what's the context? I'm Roger Campbell, and this has been Be Ready Always.
0: And our thanks to Roger Campbell for another excellent Be Ready Always segment. Coming up, it's Walking and Talking Through Proverbs with Freddie Clayton after a brief and important information break. You may have questions or comments about Good News Today. 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
0: 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We'd like to hear from you. Hearing from our viewers is always good news to us. Please take advantage of that contact information. We'd love to hear from you. Right now, we're looking forward to hearing from Freddie Clayton, Walking and Talking Through Proverbs.
3: Welcome once again to Walking and Talking Through Proverbs. This probably should have been the first lesson that we covered, but we're going to cover it now. In the first few verses of the book of Proverbs, we have a concise explanation of what the book is all about. Proverbs chapter 1, verses 1 through 7 reads, "The Proverbs of Solomon, the son of David, king of Israel, to know wisdom and instruction, to perceive the words of understanding, to receive the instruction of wisdom, justice, judgment, and equity, to give prudence to the simple, to the young man knowledge and discretion. A wise man will hear and increase learning, and a man of understanding will attain wise counsel. To understand a proverb and an enigma, the words of the wise and their riddles. The fear of the Lord is the beginning of knowledge, but fools despise wisdom and instruction." There are several words in these verses which, although not precisely synonymous, they are nevertheless directly related to wisdom. And when you put all of them together, you have an accurate picture of heavenly wisdom. It is through this wisdom that men are enabled to discern their best end and to know how to pursue it by the most proper means. In verse number 2, wisdom is the ability to use knowledge correctly. Also in verse 2, instruction, which appears some 26 times in the book and is often translated chasten, The true meaning of the term in this context is discipline. This is that particular wisdom, the lack of the knowledge of which has ruined an entire generation or three. Parents disobeying this divine instruction regarding the discipline of the children are rearing animals instead of men and women. And from this failure in thousands of instances today, our children have become haters and even killers of their own parents. Prudence is the simple in verse 4. Prudence is a quality of wisdom that takes into account the future consequences of a person's behavior. Foresight and forethought are among the synonyms. The simple here is not a reference to a simpleton. It's used 14 times in the book. It's a reference to the opposite of a moral man. Therefore, we're talking about a sinner, a scoundrel. The word knowledge primarily means information of any kind. But in the book of Proverbs, the knowledge that is advocated is beneficial, especially as it pertains to the desirable relationship that a person has with his creator and with fellow human beings. Discretion is a quality of wisdom that has respect for what is desirable and appropriate. This is obviously contrasted with that which is the opposite, undesirable and inappropriate. Especially, it takes into consideration the feelings and the circumstances of others who may see our actions and hear our words. In verse 5, learning implies the ability to execute, practice, or apply information. A person may have a theoretical knowledge of how to play baseball, but no one ever learned to play the game very well without practice. The very word here, as used here, carries with it the imperative to obey. Wise counsels is also found in this verse. As any attorney will admit, there is no knowledge as important as the knowledge of when to find it and where to find it. True wisdom lacks in the recognition of Him who alone is Counselor, Mighty God, Everlasting Father, Prince of Peace, the Blessed Savior. The Bible is the residing place for such inspired information. Understanding is found in two verses, verse 2 and also later in verse 6. True wisdom is the last analysis, carries with it the dominant ingredient of what is commonly called just common horse sense. And we will find an incredible large portion of this very thing in the book of Proverbs. God, in the book of Proverbs, has made His divine will more easily understood. The fear of the Lord is the beginning of knowledge, but fools despise wisdom and instruction. Verse 7. This is not a reference to abject, spineless fear or terror, but to the awesome respect, honor, and esteem

0: would disrespect such. Questions or comments are always welcome. Join us next time as we are walking and talking through Proverbs.
1: Oh, wasn't that an excellent exposition of Proverbs 1, 1 through 7 and those key words there? Our thanks to Freddie Clayton. Coming up, it's our G&T Q&A. Why did God almost kill Moses? We'll answer after another brief break.

And we're back for the final portion of our program, the G&T Q&A. Why did God almost kill Moses? Well, the answer is found in Exodus 4, 24 through 26, as Moses is on his way to Egypt. And the verses say, it came to pass on the way at the encampment that the Lord met him and sought to kill him. Then Zipporah took a sharp stone and cut off the foreskin of her son, this is the younger son, we think, and cast it at Moses' feet and said, surely you are a husband of blood to me. So he let him go. In other words, the malady that had been inflicted upon Moses by God was lifted. Then she said, you are a husband of blood because of the circumcision. So the reason that Moses was stricken with this malady that was threatening his very life from God was because of his failure to have his son circumcised according to the requirement of the covenant. Now, why did he delay to do that? Well, the indication is that Zipporah perhaps had not been favorable toward this rite of circumcision, which was a part of the covenant God initially made with Abraham, and that Moses may have delayed as a result of that hesitation on the part of Zipporah. But then she realized, obviously, that his life was threatened, and she took it upon herself to do the circumcision herself, because Moses apparently was flat on his back and near death at the time, was unable to do it himself. But this was the cause for the very serious malady that was inflicted by God, and that is he had failed to circumcise his son. Which, of course, the lesson for us today, circumcision is not bound under the law of Christ. That was a part of the old law, which has been done away. But the principle is that whatever God has commanded, then he means what he says, and we must comply. And for us today, of course, we live under the new covenant, which tells us that God has always said what he meant what he said, and we must comply, hopefully out of love for the one who first loved us. Thanks for being with us.

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1: In Mark chapter 1, we read, "Behold, I send my messenger before your face, who will prepare your way before you, the voice of one crying in the wilderness, prepare the way of the Lord, make his paths straight." This prophecy given by Isaiah in Isaiah 40 is about John the Baptist. And John is going to prepare the way for the Lord. Now, if you go read Isaiah 40, you'll read about him making the hills low, making the turns straight. The idea being he's preparing the way for the king. What he's actually doing is preaching the gospel.

0: Question for you. Have you prepared your heart for the King by applying the Word of God to your life?
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4: Welcome to Good News Today, the program where you will always find good news, no matter what else is happening in the world. I'm Jim Dearman, your host for Good News Today. As always, let me tell you what's coming your way on today's program. Our devotional time today consists of our scripture reading, Isaiah chapter 1. We're going to look at verses 11 through 20 of Isaiah chapter 1. So we hope you'll turn there and be ready to read along and study along with us. And of course, following our scripture reading, beautiful singing and then a brief study of that scripture. Again, it's Isaiah chapter 1, verses 11 through 20. And following our devotional time, another Be Ready Always segment with Roger Campbell. Does God still expect us to keep the Sabbath day? You will not want to miss this explanation from Roger Campbell. It is so clear and so straightforward, and it's so very scriptural. That's the most important thing. And then it's Freddie Clayton walking and talking through Proverbs as he looks today at Proverbs chapter 4, verses 26 and 27. And our final segment today, another question from a member of our Good News Today audience who asked this: why did David and the entire nation grieve when Saul died? Taking into consideration, he tried to kill David and did a lot of evil things. Of course, the reference to Saul is Saul, the first king of the United Kingdom. And we'll look at some passages from the Old Testament that will clearly answer that question. And we always appreciate the questions from members of our audience. Right now, let's get our Bibles and read along from Isaiah chapter 1, verse 11, reading through verse 20. To what purpose is the multitude of your sacrifices to me, says the Lord? I have had enough of burnt offerings of rams and the fat of fed cattle. I do not delight in the blood of bulls or of lambs or goats. When you come to appear before me, who has required this from your hand to trample my courts? Bring no more futile sacrifices. Incense is an abomination to me. The new moons, the Sabbath, and the calling of assemblies, I cannot endure iniquity and the sacred meeting. Your new moons and your appointed feasts my soul hates. They are a trouble to me. I am weary of bearing them. When you spread out your hands, I will hide my eyes from you. Even though you make many prayers, I will not hear. Your hands are full of blood. Wash yourselves. Make yourselves clean. Put away the evil of your doings from before my eyes. Cease to do evil. Learn to do good. Seek justice. Rebuke the oppressor. Defend the fatherless. Plead for the widow. Come now and let us reason together, says the Lord. Though your sins are like scarlet, they shall be as white as snow. Though they are red like crimson, they shall be as wool. If you are willing and obedient, you shall eat the good of the land. But if you refuse and rebel, you shall be devoured by the sword. For the mouth of the Lord has spoken.

0: And we're back for the study portion of our devotional time. We're looking at the Old Testament passage from Isaiah chapter 1, verses 11 through 20, where God speaks through the prophet Isaiah. Of course, the book of Isaiah is a great Old Testament book. Isaiah is called the Messianic prophet because of so much of his prophecy that deals with the Messiah, with the Christ. And it's one of the books, obviously, in the Old Testament that proves the inspiration of the Bible by hundreds of prophecies that could not have been uttered had they not been given by the inspiration of the Holy Spirit. But here, the vision of Isaiah, if we go back to verse 1 to gain some context here, the vision of Isaiah the son of Amoz, which he saw concerning Judah and Jerusalem in the days of Uzziah, Jotham, Ahaz, and Hezekiah, kings of Judah. And then he begins to talk about, God does through the prophet, the wickedness of Judah, and that they had been God's people, but they've become a sinful nation. He calls them a brood of evildoers in verse 4. And then when we come over to the passage that we read beginning at verse 11, he deals with the fact that they are going through the motions of all the sacrifices that were required under the old covenant. But that's all they're doing, going through the motions. And there's so much to learn here about worship from this Old Testament passage. Even though today, of course, we worship under the new covenant. We worship in spirit and in truth, as John 4:24 directs, as Jesus said. And in truth means according to the truth of the New Testament. But while the worship was different in terms of animal sacrifices and so forth under the old covenant, there are some principles here that are very, very pertinent to us today. Let's look at some of those as we review these verses we read a few moments ago. Here, God, through the prophet, says in verse 11, "To what purpose is the multitude of your sacrifices to me, says the Lord? I have had enough of burnt offerings of rams and the fat of fed cattle. I do not delight in the blood of bulls or of lambs or goats." Now, we stop right there and we ask, well, I thought he required the blood of bulls and goats. I thought he required these sacrifices of lambs or goats. Well, he did. But the point is, he's dealing with an attitude that does not coincide with the action itself. Oh, yes, they were fulfilling the actions, but the sin lay in the fact that their attitude was not correct. So in verses 11 through 15, we see the details of the sin. And the details of the sin reveal something very important about worship under any covenant, previous or present. And that is sincerity. Going back to John 4:24, which we mentioned a moment ago, Jesus said, "God is spirit, and those who worship him must worship in spirit and truth." Spirit has to do with attitude, worshiping from the heart. Truth has to do with worshiping according to what is revealed about worship in the New Testament. And that's what we're to do today under the new covenant. So God was concerned with the fact that their hands were full of blood. Their lives were not harmonizing with their worship. Well, is there a principle there for us? Absolutely. We could worship every time the doors are opened in the Lord's church, and we could go through all the acts of worship that are authorized and only the acts that are authorized under the new covenant, and that's what we should do. But what about our heart? And what about our lives in between those times of worship? You see, that was the key problem here with the Israelites. And so that's what he points out here. He goes on in verse 12, "When you come to appear before me, who has required this from your hand to trample my courts?" Listen to this. Verse 13, "Bring no more futile sacrifices. Incense is an abomination to me, the new moons, the Sabbath, and the calling of assemblies." Here's the key. Here's a key statement. "I cannot endure iniquity and the sacred meeting." In other words, iniquity and the sacred meeting, these sacrifices, do not go hand in hand. There must be lives that harmonize with the worship. And that's still as true today under the new covenant as it has ever been. That's why we can see an important principle here. And so in verse 15, "When you spread out your hands, I will hide my eyes from you. Even though you make many prayers, I will not hear. Here's another key as to why he will not hear. Your hands are full of blood. Their lives were filled with wickedness, and yet they were simply going through the motions, apparently thinking that this is going to be sufficient for God to bless them as long as they are going through the right actions. But the attitude is absolutely crucial, and their lives that do not harmonize with their sacrifices, those lives must be brought into harmony. So here, having seen the sin in verses 11 through 15 of our reading, we now see the solution in verses 16 through 20. He offers a solution. Wash yourselves, make yourselves clean, put away the evil of your doings from before my eyes, cease to do evil, learn to do good, seek justice, rebuke the oppressor, defend the fatherless, plead for the widow. You see, obviously, that clearly implies they had not been defending the fatherless, the orphans. They had not been pleading for the widow and taking care of those whom they should have been caring for. And then he issues this invitation. Verse 18, come now and let us reason together, says the Lord. And here's the mercy of God that is so clearly set forth. Though your sins are like scarlet, they shall be as white as snow. Though they are red like crimson, they shall be as wool. Now listen to verse 19, and this gets back to the attitude versus the action problem that they had. If you are willing and obedient, you shall eat the good of the land. If you are obedient? No, that's not all he said. If you are willing and obedient. You see, they were being obedient in terms of the sacrifices they were offering, but they were not being offered willingly. They were not being offered lovingly out of gratitude and love for the one who had blessed them and shown them mercy. So if you are willing and obedient, you shall eat the good of the land. But if you refuse and rebel, you shall be devoured by the sword, for the mouth of the Lord has spoken. Well, the mouth of the Lord has spoken that we must be willing and obedient under the new covenant. And why shouldn't we be when we bask, as we've said before, in the sunlight of the gospel dispensation on this side of the cross, having been the beneficiaries of the greatest sacrifice and the manifestation of the greatest love ever shown to man, the love of Christ in giving himself upon Calvary for your sins and for mine? Should we not respond lovingly to that sacrifice? Well, that's it for our devotional time. Time for Roger Campbell to answer this question: does God still expect us to keep the Sabbath today? Here's Roger Campbell.
1: If you're a student of the Bible, you know that the Bible often speaks about something called the Sabbath. Some of us have observed that there are modern-day religious groups that follow the Sabbath, and there are some who don't. And so people want to know, does God still expect us to keep the Sabbath today? How would you answer that question? I want to turn with you today and look at some statements found in the book of Deuteronomy, chapter 5. There are two places in the Bible where the Ten Commandments are listed. The first of those is Exodus chapter 20. The second is Deuteronomy chapter 5. And here in Deuteronomy chapter 5, we learn that there was a designated day for the Sabbath. Listen to what the Bible says in Deuteronomy 5, beginning in verse number 12. The Bible says, keep the Sabbath day to sanctify it, as the Lord thy God hath commanded thee. 6 days thou shalt labor and do all thy work. And then verse 14, but the seventh day is the Sabbath of the Lord. So there was a designated day. Which day was it? The seventh day. Now we learn from Exodus 20 and verses 10 and 11, there's a reason why God chose the seventh day, and here it is. God said in 6 days, the Lord made heaven, earth, the sea, and all that in them is. And God said, for this reason, he said, I say to you, the Israelites, you labor 6 days, and then you rest on the seventh day. But notice that when God was speaking about keeping the Sabbath, he didn't simply say to the children of Israel, You pick out a day that works for you. If the third day works for you, then choose the third day. If the fifth day is a better day for you, choose the fifth day. No, there was a designated day, and that day was the seventh day. That would have been, according to our counting, that would have been Saturday. We also read that there were Sabbath restrictions. What did that mean anyway? To keep the Sabbath. It simply meant there would be what we would call a 24-hour cycle where the children of Israel, their children, and their animals were not allowed to work. That's the message of Deuteronomy chapter 5 and verse number 14. So there's a designated day, the seventh day. Designated restrictions, no labor allowed on that day. There's also a message about designated keepers. In other words, which people did God instruct to keep the Sabbath? Staying in that same chapter, in Deuteronomy chapter 5 and verse number 1, the Bible says, "And Moses called all Israel and said unto them, Hear, O Israel, the statutes and judgments which I speak in your ears this day." Moses went on to remind them. He said, God made a covenant at Horeb, in other words, Mount Sinai. And he said, God made a covenant with us. When you read carefully, it's obvious that the old covenant was made with one nation, with the children of Israel. And the Sabbath instruction was given to one nation, the nation of Israel. And in that connection, along with that designated day and the designated restriction and the designated keepers, there also was a designated purpose. Other than the body being able to be rejuvenated and get some rest, there was a special meaning for the children of Israel every seventh or Sabbath day. What was that special meaning? We read in Deuteronomy 5 and verse 15, "And remember that thou wast a servant in the land of Egypt." Pause just a moment and ask yourself this question. Which people had been slaves in Egypt? Answer, the Israelites. And so God said, remember, you were a slave or servant in Egypt, and that the Lord thy God brought thee out thence through a mighty hand and by a stretched out arm. Therefore, the Lord thy God commanded thee to keep the Sabbath day. Do you know what the special meaning of the Sabbath day was to Israel? It was a memorial to remember that God by His mighty hand had delivered them out of Egypt. What did Jesus do with the old covenant? The Bible says in Hebrews 10 and verse 9, He taketh away the first that He may establish the second. We're living under the new covenant of Jesus, and there's not an instruction in that new covenant that every seventh day we're to have a 24-hour cycle of no work. That's what the Bible says about this topic. I'm Roger Campbell, and this has been Be Ready Always.
0: I don't think we could have had a clearer explanation from Scripture about the Sabbath and the fact that we no longer are under that old covenant and no longer required to keep the Sabbath day. Our thanks to Roger Campbell. Coming up, it's Walking and Talking Through Proverbs with Freddie Clayton after we take a brief and very important information break. You may have questions or comments about Good News Today. 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
0: 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We'd like to hear from you. 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That's GNT, Good News Today, TV, gnttv.org. And sign our guest book while you're there and let us know how you are receiving Good News Today. We'd love to have you enroll in our Bible correspondence course as well. Right now, it is time for Freddie Clayton, Walking and Talking Through Proverbs.
3: Welcome. Consider with the words of Proverbs chapter 4, verses 26 and 27. Ponder the path of your feet, and let all your ways be established. Do not turn to the right or to the left. Remove your foot from evil. When do you think would be a best time to consider the road that you are traveling? Well, obviously, the best time to ponder, to duly consider any path is not at the end, nor even at the middle, but at the beginning of it. The right place for weighing the worth of any course of travel is on this side of the beginning. Further, listening to the Lord himself, as recorded in John chapter 12, verse 48, he who rejects me and does not receive my words has that which judge him. The word that I have spoken will judge him in the last day. Certainly. It is by the word of God that paths and actions will be weighed in the judgment, right? Therefore, by the word of God, paths and actions, great or small, should be contemplated, properly thought about before beginning the journey. In Jeremiah chapter 10, at verse 23, we read, O Lord, I know the way of man is not in himself. It is not in man who walks to direct his own steps. Mankind is now and always has been in need of divine help, wisdom from above. Also recognize that not only has man needed help, guidance, instruction from God, man has always had that assistance available through God's inspired word. Man has never been without God's revealed will available. Sadly, most of the time, man refuses to seek and follow God's guidance. This particular proverb warns about the ditches of extreme on both sides of the road, either to the right or the left side of truth. In a similar way, we read of Joshua being encouraged as he takes Moses' place as Israel's leader in Joshua chapter 1, verse 7 and 8. Only be strong and very courageous, that you may observe to do according to all the law which Moses, my servant, commanded you. Do not turn from it to the right hand or to the left, that you may prosper wherever you go. This book of the law shall not depart from your mouth, but you shall meditate in it day and night, that you may observe to do according to all that is written in it. For then will you make your way prosperous, and then you will have good success. Friends and brethren, if you were to attempt to provide clear instruction as to how to travel through life, avoiding extremes, and the promise of success as God defines success, could you do any better than these words? Obviously not. These principles have not changed. We do not live under the law given through Moses to the children of Israel, but hearing and heeding God's instructions to us in the New Testament, not deviating to the left or the right, still leads to spiritual prosperity and success. Paul wrote to Timothy in 2 Timothy chapter 2, verse 15, be diligent to present yourself approved to God, a worker who does not need to be ashamed, rightly dividing the word of truth. To exert oneself, desiring God's approval with no need to be ashamed, depending on our correct handling of the truth given by God. What was required of Timothy is likewise required of everybody, me and you included. Make a diligent effort to discharge the duties of a faithful child of God so as to meet divine approval. The object of living for Christ is not to please man. If any man please God, it will be as the result of deliberate intention and a careful life. This has always been the case, and Proverbs chapter 4, verses 26 and 27 further reinforces it. Questions and comments are always welcome. This is Freddie Clayton, Walking and Talking Through Proverbs.
0: And our thanks to Freddie Clayton. Great segment as always. And coming up, it is our GNT Q&A after one more brief break.

And we're back for our final segment. It's our G&T Q&A, and as we mentioned earlier, a member of our audience had asked this question. Why did David and the entire nation grieve when Saul died, the first king of Israel? Taking into consideration, he tried to kill David and did a lot of evil things. Well, we find the answer in 1 Samuel 24, verse 6, and there's another passage in 1 Samuel 26, 9. And David did have two opportunities to kill Saul, one in the cave here in 1 Samuel 24, when Saul came into the cave, didn't realize David and his men were there. And David went up, snuck up, and cut a corner of Saul's robe. And his heart troubled him because he had cut Saul's robe. And here's what he said in verse 6. And he said to his men, "The Lord forbid that I should do this thing to my master, the Lord's anointed, to stretch out my hand against him, seeing he is the anointed of the Lord." So there's the answer, seeing he is the anointed of the Lord. Remember that Saul, the first king of Israel, started out very well when he was humble in his own sight, and God anointed him. God chose him through Samuel, the prophet, of course, who went and chose Saul. So he was the anointed of the Lord. When you go to verse 9 of 1 Samuel 26, you get some reinforcement here. David said to Abishai, "Do not destroy him, for who can stretch out his hand against the Lord's anointed and be guiltless?" And so another occasion there in the camp where Saul was and his men, he had an opportunity to kill him, but he said to Abishai, "Do not do so, he's the Lord's anointed." In other words, David had deep respect for the one that God had initially anointed. Now granted, things went bad with Saul. He turned from the Lord and was rejected by the Lord. But the answer is, David respected the anointed of the Lord. Thanks for being with us for another edition of Good News Today.

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2: Are we not thankful for the words, "Must the Son of Man be lifted up?" Oh, friends, God so loved that He lifted up His Son. Are we lifting up Christ today? 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Stay tuned.
3: 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We're so glad you've decided to listen to our program today. In a world of challenges, we need God's Word to help us face those challenges. 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Here's Jeff.
2: Greetings, everyone. 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A very special thanks to our Jay Webb for his kind introductions, and you'll hear from Jay throughout our broadcast. We appreciate you being with us as we study the things that be of God and from His Word. In John 3 and verse 14, Jesus said, "And as Moses lifted up the serpent in the wilderness, even so must the Son of Man be lifted up." Jesus used an account from the Old Testament that is found in Numbers 21, beginning with verse 4 through verse 9, that reads, "Then they," that is the children of Israel, "journeyed from Mount Hor by the way of the Red Sea to go around the land of Edom, and the soul of the people became very discouraged on the way. And the people spoke against God and against Moses, 'Why have you brought us up out of Egypt to die in the wilderness? For there is no food and no water, and our soul loathes this worthless bread.' So the Lord sent fiery serpents among the people, and they bit the people, and many of the people of Israel died. Therefore the people came to Moses and said, 'We have sinned, for we have spoken against the Lord and against you. Pray to the Lord that He take away the serpents from us.' So Moses prayed for the people. Then the Lord said to Moses, 'Make a fiery serpent and set it on a pole, and it shall be that everyone who is bitten, when he looks at it, shall live.' So Moses made a bronze serpent and put it on a pole, and so it was. If a serpent had bitten anyone, when he looked at the bronze serpent, he lived." Thus, Jesus brings forth in John 3, 14 through 19, that if one looks upon the cross of the Son of Man and believes in Him and His authority, again in His name, one will be delivered spiritually as those in the days of Moses were delivered physically. But let us think about lifting up the Son of Man. The late W.A. Bradfield said, "There is not any neutral ground. We are either lifting Him up or we are pulling Him down." We're going to think a little further about lifting up the Son of Man with a lesson from the past by Brother W.A. Bradfield. We turn back the clock for another lesson from Brother Bradfield, who passed in 1972. But as with all of our preachers of the past that we speak of and refer to their work here on International Gospel Hour, we are reminded of the life and the words of Abel that are applicable now. "By it, he being dead, yet speaks," Hebrews 11:4. Dear friends, let's pause before we begin with the study from Brother Bradfield, and here is our Jay Will with a few words about our social media.
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2: Dear friends, let's talk about lifting up the Son of Man again from John 3 and verse 14 and Numbers 21. First of all, we note that Christ was lifted up. When you think about it, He was lifted up on the cross. Again from John 12 and verse 32, "And I, if I be lifted up, will draw all men unto me." He was also lifted up from the grave. He was resurrected. 1 Corinthians 15, verses 1 through 4. And he was lifted up into heaven. He ascended into heaven. Acts chapter 1, where he is on the right hand of the Father, making intercession for us. Hebrews 1, 1 through 3, and Hebrews 7, 24 and 25. Christ was lifted up. Second, friends, we must lift him up today. As mentioned earlier, there is not any neutral ground. We are either lifting him up or we are pulling him down. When you think about it, folks, there are many twos, T-W-O-S, in the Bible. There are the eithers or the ors, if you will. How about two kingdoms? Well, dear friends, we must be in one kingdom. We must be in the kingdom of Christ, the church of which he built and promised to build and did build, Matthew 16, 18 and 19. The kingdom of God that is within one, Luke 17, 21. Or we're going to be in the kingdom of darkness and the kingdom of outer darkness, Matthew 8, verse 12 and Matthew 12, 26. So there are two kingdoms and we must make the choice. You know, there were two types of builders in Matthew 7, 24 through 27. The wise man and the foolish man. Which one lifted up Christ? Well, the one that heard the sayings and did them. There's two kinds of sowing and two kinds of reaping, Galatians 6 and verse 7. Either we are sowing to the Spirit or we're sowing to the flesh. If we sow to the Spirit, we will reap of the Spirit. If we sow to the flesh, we will reap of the flesh or a life of destruction. So what are we sowing, dear friends? In Matthew 7 and verse 13, there are two ways to travel. There are two ways to travel that we can listen to the Lord and respond to His will or choose another path. Matthew 7, 13 and 14 reminds us of a broad way and a narrow way. And which one will we choose? We note from Matthew 25, verses 31 and following, there will be two groups at the judgment, that God will divide them on the right hand and on the left, the sheep on the right, the goats on the left, and they will bring forth judgment upon them for how they lived. For God will bring everything into eternity, 2 Corinthians 5 and verse 10. So there are also two places in eternity, Matthew 25, 46. It will either be life eternal or destruction that is everlasting. May we submit to you there are two crowds, one in the world and one in the church. You know, in the world you have individuals that will build you up and make you feel good and strengthen you. And you have those that are always wanting to tear something down. You have the optimist. You also have the pessimist. You know, in the church, it's not anything different. Dear friends, if we decide, well, I don't want to have anything to do with the church because of how they act, well, folks, there are people in our workplaces, in our schools, maybe even in our morning coffee clubs if we're retired or our retirement gatherings. Whatever groups we are a part, there are individuals who will build you up, and there are those that will tear you down. Now, we continue to be a part of those, but not a part of the church that Jesus purchased. Dear friends, may I submit to you, those within the church that are of the tearing down crowd need to be disciplined and corrected. Yes, the pessimist will hinder the labors in the kingdom, but the building up crowd and the optimist, there are two crowds in the world and in the church. Dear friends, we want to be part of those that build up, who are optimistic, because we are lifting up the Son of Man. We must lift him up today. Now let's look at a third thought. How can we pull Christ down today? You know, in Acts 9 and verse 5, when Saul was persecuting Jesus Christ, and the Lord appeared to him, he said, "Who art thou, Lord?" Friends, when we pull Christ down with the way that we live, may we have time on this earth to allow God through His Word to appear unto us to where we will say, "Who are you, Lord?" Jesus in Matthew 25:34 said to those that he were to cast into outer darkness, "You did it not unto me." We pull Christ down when we fail to do his will in serving and helping others. In 1 Corinthians 12:12, Paul uses the human body as an example, that how every member of the human body, the ear, the eyes, the nose, the mouth, etc., has a part to play. Although the hand is not the foot, yet one does not need to disregard the other, for they both have works to do. We pull Christ down when we fail to recognize our relationship with Christ in the church and our relationship one with another. In Ephesians 5:27, we are reminded that Christ will come and he wants to find his church pure. He wants to find us pure and living for him. The question we would ask, are you lifting up Christ by your life? Will you lift up the Son of Man by how you are living today? Friends, we appreciate the study by Brother Bradfield. We hope we prompted some questions on your behalf, and maybe we have, and you want to study and know more about how you can lift up Jesus Christ. 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
2: Dear friends, what an interesting study today by the late Brother W.A. Bradfield. How grateful we are for those outlines of the past that have been recorded and kept for future reference. And the wonderful thought today of lifting up the Son of Man and how we must lift him up and not pull him down. There is no neutral ground. We hope we've prompted your thoughts on these things, and we want to continue our studies together another time. Dear friends, thanks for joining me today on the International Gospel Hour. 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
5: I've been studying prayer lately, and one of the questions I keep asking myself is, why does God at times say no? Jesus said, ask and you'll receive. Well, why is it there are times we ask but do not receive? I think I might have found an answer. Right here in Matthew 7:11, words of Jesus, "If you then, who are evil, know how to give good gifts to your children, how much..."
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0: Welcome to Counterpoint. I'm Mike Hickson. With me today, as always, B.J. Clark. B.J., it's always great to be with you.
1: Great to be with you.
0: B.J., I know that we start pretty much the same way every time, and we don't, we don't let a lot of time lapse before we get into the program. Today, no exception. We want to talk about things most surely believed. Right. And we do appreciate those in our viewing audience. We appreciate so much the comments we receive from week to week and those who watch so faithfully. But in our program today, as we think about things most surely believed, it's our conviction, we believe, that the Bible is the inspired Word of God. There are a lot of folks that think it's a product of man. How do you counter those who look at Scripture in a way other than it being the inspired Word of God?
1: Right. If you're trying to determine the value of something, you have a right to examine its contents in a laboratory. If you want to test it to see what it is, you can do some testing and discover what it possesses and what, you know, elements make it up. Yeah. The Bible is one of those books that when you examine its contents, you see the evidence of its inspiration threaded throughout the Bible, and you could do entire programs on that.
0: Sure.

0: The Bible affirms for itself that it is inspired, breathed out by God, 2 Timothy chapter 3, 16 and 17. But it's one thing to make that claim, Mike. It's another thing to be able to really prove it.
1: Right.
0: What is it about this book that proves it's from God? Well, one thing, for example, is the unity of this book. You think about the fact that 35 to 40 different authors wrote it over a period of 1,500 to 1,600 years.
1: Sure.
0: And yet, when you put it down side by side, it all matches up. Try to imagine this. You give 35 to 40 different artists a canvas, a blank canvas, and say you can paint anything you want on it. And when you're finished, let's bring all of those canvases together, put them down on the floor. And if you didn't collaborate with these individuals over here, what are the chances that the picture is going to make any sense when it's authored by or drawn by 35 to 40 different people in lots of different places? And yet the Bible, when you look at the canvas, oh, it is just one beautiful picture of absolute harmony.
2: Well, it's hand in glove.
0: It is.
2: You know, Peter said, well, I think about Paul in 2 Timothy chapter 3, verse 16. He said, all scripture is inspired of God. And as you said, it is God-breathed. And in 2 Peter chapter 1, Peter said, no prophecy of scripture is of any private interpretation. And I think what he's saying there is it's not the product of man. And there are a lot of folks in our world today, that's what they think. And as you said, there's absolutely no way you could get 35 to 40 authors and the unity and the harmony, the symmetry of scriptures. Mm-hmm. You've heard it said before, the Old Testament is the New Testament concealed. The New Testament is the Old Testament revealed. What are the chances of that occurring if it were not a product of God?
0: Absolutely. And you think about Isaiah chapter 40 and verse 22, in which Isaiah refers about 6 or 7 centuries before Christ. Isaiah refers to the circle of the earth. At that time, a lot of people in the world thought the earth was flat, and thereafter you see people thinking the earth was flat. But the Bible, how did Isaiah know this? Did he log on to NASA.gov on the internet to be able to determine this, or did the Holy Spirit lead him and guide him and reveal that to him?
2: Had to be.
0: Job talks about, Job 26:7, he hangs the earth upon nothing. Job's a patriarch. He's one of the earliest Bible characters.
2: Right.
0: Tell me how Job knew the earth is not being held up by Charles Atlas or a bunch of turtles or whatever you want to put underneath the earth. How does Job know the earth's hanging upon nothing?
2: I don't think, BJ, I don't think that there's any way he could have known that outside the fact that God revealed it to him.
0: Absolutely right.
2: You know, in 2 Peter chapter 1, Peter talks about the prophecy came not by the will of man, but holy men of God spake as they were moved by the Holy Spirit. In other words, born along by the Holy Spirit.
0: That makes sense, because that explains so many things. The water cycle, how the water falls from above and then evaporates and goes back up. And this water cycle is referred to in Ecclesiastes 1, in Amos chapter 9, verses 6 and 7.
2: Sure.
0: This wasn't even understood until, you know, centuries later by some of the scientists. And yet here's Solomon writing about it. Here's Amos writing about it.
2: Sure.
0: How did they know it? The Holy Spirit revealed it to them.
2: Yeah, you made me think about Psalm 8, when David talked about the paths of the sea.
0: Mm-hmm.
2: How would David have known anything about the paths of the sea?
0: And those paths of the sea, Matthew Fontaine Maury is the guy that figured this out when he was listening to the Word of God being read to him. And that discovery is still being used today in charting the principal shipping lanes for seagoing vessels even to this day. And 1,000 years before Christ, David is writing about that.
2: That's right.
0: Has to be Spirit-led.
2: You know, BJ, don't you think that before people wave off the Bible as just a product of man, you talked a minute ago about going into a laboratory and doing investigation, engaging in investigations and drawing conclusions. Don't you think that every person owes it to himself, herself, to explore the riches of God's Word and then draw your conclusion? Before you write this book off, you better make sure that you've given due diligence
0: That's a very good point. Sometimes people will assess the Bible without ever having read it. And you think, how can you make an assessment of something that you've never allowed to even, you know, enter into your mind? You've got to give it a chance to work on you. I'm telling you, one preacher that you and I both respect used to say, 30 minutes a day for 30 days in this book and see if you're not a different person.
2: Absolutely.
0: At the end of that 30 days, it has the power embedded in it by
2: yes,
0: the Spirit's word to change your life.
2: It's transforming.
0: It is.
2: And really and truly, that's what our nation needs today, mm-hmm. is to be transformed by the Word of God. BJ, we believe that the Bible is the authoritative Word of God. And by that, we simply mean that everything that we do, we must have a thus saith the Lord. We appeal to the authority of Christ. How do you counter those who do not embrace the Bible as being all authoritative?
0: Right. Well, you know, here's the thing. If this book is not in charge of us, then who is? What is? It would leave us on the sea of subjectivism if this is not God's objective truth. Because if this isn't God's objective truth, you tell me where I would go to find it.
2: Yeah.
0: I have to. The Bible says, "Thy word is truth," John 17:17. And so I can open up this book right here and know that it is God's revelation of himself to mankind and that it has the authority to lead me and guide me. John 12:48, Jesus said, "The words that he's spoken will judge men in the last day." That's authoritative.
2: Yes, it is.
0: That has the right to tell me what to do. And see, I'm telling you, Mike, it's a lot easier. I don't have to wait for the latest Gallup poll to come out to figure out what's right and what's wrong. Once you accept that this book is divinely given and thus sure. divinely authoritative, you don't have to wait for the latest debate on whether this is right or this is wrong. If the Bible comes right out and says it, then you already know what's right and what's wrong. That's and right. you know it whether it's 2018 or 3018, because heaven and earth shall pass away, but God's words will not pass away, Matthew 24:35.
2: That's right. And you know, BJ, as we think about the authoritative Word of God, Jesus said, "All power, all authority has been given unto me in heaven and on earth." God the Father said to the Son that we're to hear him, Matthew 17:5. What about those that look at the church as the authority rather than Scripture? Because there are some who think that the authority rests within the church. How do you counter that idea?
0: Right. You know, the head of the church is Jesus Christ, Colossians 1:18. The words of Christ will judge us in the last day, John 12:48. Therefore, the words that govern and guide us are not the words of any man in the church. All men in the church, even elders in the church, are under the chief shepherd, according to 1 Peter 5:4. He's the one in charge. And you see this idea that the church has to tell you what the Scriptures mean? The noble Bereans never believed that. In Acts 17:11, they search not the writings of the church fathers, so-called, in their day and time. They search the Scriptures daily to see whether certain things were so. And that's Acts 17:11, and that's where their authority was. Why should it be any different for us today?
2: Shouldn't be. You know, Paul said, "Prove all things, test all things, hold fast that which is good." The litmus test of whether something is right or wrong is Scripture.
0: Yes.
2: You know, a firestorm has really erupted. As a matter of fact, I was reading about it last night because there are some that are saying that within the realm of Catholicism, but the Pope has come out about questioning the eternal nature of hell.
0: Right.
2: And of course, the Vatican has issued a statement, but that subject has been settled.
0: Right. You know, I remember reading years ago, it said a particular denominational church had just had an annual convention or conference, and they had a three-hour debate in that conference about whether homosexuality was sinful or not sinful.
2: Uh-huh.
0: And here's the thing about it. If I believe the Bible, I don't need 3.5 hours to come to a conclusion about whether those things are right or wrong, because 1 Corinthians 6 says some very plain things about the destiny of those who engage in such activities. and if they stay, you know, unrepentant.
2: Sure.
0: And you name it, any subject you want to bring up, if this book is legislated on it, then that's not about it, that's it, as someone said.
2: Right.
0: And that settles it. And this statement that went around some years ago, and I think it was a good statement in general, but I heard one man, I think, improve upon the statement. He said the statement that is often heard is, God said it, I believe it, that settles it. But someone pointed out, if God said it, that settles it, whether I believe it or not. Something is not true based on whether I believe it.
2: That's right.
0: It's true based on whether God said it.
2: That's right. That's right. Well, absolutely, BJ. I couldn't help but think about a passage of Scripture as you were talking a moment ago. In Revelation chapter 22, it's interesting to me that before John lays aside the pen of inspiration, one of the things that he cautions people against is adding to or taking from the Word of God, which really tells me that the Bible is all sufficient. And you and I preached that many, many times.
0: Absolutely, yes.
2: But John said, I testify to everyone, this is verse 18, who hears the words of the prophecy of this book. If anyone adds to these things, God will add to him the plagues that are written in this book. And if anyone takes away from the words of the book of this prophecy, God shall take away his part from the book of life, from the holy city, and from the things which are written in this book. Now, some would say, contextually, he's talking about the revelation that was given to him on the Isle of Patmos. And I would grant that. But doesn't this theme run throughout Scripture?
0: Absolutely. In fact, you reminded me of Deuteronomy chapter 4 and verse number 2, which says point blank, you shall not add unto the word which I command you, neither shall you diminish aught from it. Why? That you may keep the commandments of the Lord your God, which I command you. And then the same author, Moses in the book of Deuteronomy, is preaching a series of farewell sermons to the people prior to their entering into the promised land. In Deuteronomy chapter 12 of this very same book, you read in verse number 32 of Deuteronomy 12, what things soever I command you, observe to do it, and then watch. Thou shalt not add thereto, nor diminish from it. Mike, if you want to know why the religious world looks different today in 2018 than it did the day the church first started in Acts chapter 2, here's your answer right here. People started adding things they shouldn't have added. They started diminishing and taking away things they shouldn't have taken away.
2: That's right.
0: And thus, men, by adding to and subtracting from the Word of God, created a multiplication of religious division.
2: You're right.
0: The answer is, if any man speak, let him speak as the oracles of God and just get back to the Bible.
2: That's right. And you know, BJ, we talk about a ruler being a standard that's used to measure. Well, by the same token, the Bible is a rule. Paul said, let us walk by the same rule, Philippians 3:16.
0: Right.
2: And so the standard has, there is a standard. And so we don't have God has never given us the latitude to add to, take from. What he wants us to do, as you said a moment ago, is to submit to it.
0: That's right.
2: To subjugate our lives to it. BJ, there are a lot of folks in our world today, we believe the Bible says that Jesus is the Son of God. We believe that. Peter believed it. John believed it. So how do you counter those who look at Jesus as something other than deity?
0: I would ask this question. If you ask someone, do you believe Abraham Lincoln lived? I'm sure they would say yes. Why do you believe that? Did you ever see him with your own eyes?
2: No.
0: Then how do you know for sure that he really truly lived? Well, witnesses who left reliable testimony and who historically documented certain things about Abraham Lincoln's life and death.
2: Sure.
0: I believe those things, though I was not there to see them take place.
2: Uh-huh.
0: If I have a reliable historical record, then I know those things truly happened, that he truly existed, et cetera, et cetera.
2: Sure.
0: Well, the Bible has some inspired historians, Matthew, Mark, Luke, and John, who left us gospel accounts, and they would tell us, for example, of the works that he did. Many other signs truly did Jesus in the presence of his disciples, which are not written in this book, but these are written, why? That you might believe that Jesus is the Christ, the Son of the living God, and that believing you might have life through his name. That's John 20, 30 and 31.
2: That's right.
0: We have an inspired record from men that saw him do those miracles And Nicodemus understood what that meant. If you can do these signs, you must be a teacher come from God.
2: That's
0: he
2: right.
0: was more than a teacher come from God. He was the Son of God, John 20, 30, and 31.
2: That's exactly right. You know, BJ, at the onset of our program, you talked about going into that laboratory, and I want to use that figure
0: right.
2: again.
0: Yes.
2: And running your tests, drawing your conclusions. You know, in John chapter 6, I think about, for example, in Matthew chapter 4, when Jesus called Peter and Andrew and James and John, and they were fishermen.
0: Right.
2: And he didn't reach out to the most well-educated, but rather he reached out to men who were very knowledgeable on the sea. And they had the opportunity to spend about 3.5 years with him examining what he taught. They saw the miracles that he performed. In John chapter 6, you remember when Jesus identified himself as the bread of life?
0: Mm-hmm.
2: And John said that many of his disciples said, this is a hard saying, a difficult saying. Who can hear it? Who can bear it? Who can understand it? And so many of his disciples went back, walked no more with him. And so Jesus asked the question, will you also go away? I love what Peter said, Lord, to whom shall we go? You have the words of life eternal. And then in verse 69, he said, we have come to believe and know that you are the Christ, the Son of the living God. How did he come to believe and to know that Jesus was the Son of God?
0: Mm-hmm.
2: He put him to the test.
0: Absolutely. He heard what he taught. He watched what he did. And then you take on top of that the resurrection of Jesus Christ from the dead, and there's no doubt. Romans 1:4 says he was declared to be the Son of God with power
2: right.
0: by the resurrection from the dead. And I believe the context shows that's his resurrection from the dead that is absolutely proof positive. The empty tomb in Jerusalem is evidence that he was no ordinary man. If he'd been an ordinary man, he would still have been left in that tomb, and they could have wheeled the dead body of Jesus down the streets of Jerusalem when Christianity was getting its start, and they could have snuffed Christianity out in its cradle.
2: That's right.
0: They could have if they'd produced a dead body. Why didn't the authorities who hated Jesus so much and hated the resurrection doctrine so much, they commanded the apostles to quit preaching it, Acts 4 and 5. Why didn't they wheel the body of Jesus down the streets of Jerusalem and stop this Christianity business in the inception of it? They didn't have the body.
2: That's right.
0: Where was the body? He had ascended after having risen from the dead on the third day. He then spent about 40 days with his disciples teaching things pertaining to the kingdom of God,
2: That's
0: Acts
2: right.
0: 1. And then he ascended, and I know he's at the right hand of God right now.
2: You know, in that context in Acts chapter 1, Luke said he showed himself alive by many infallible proofs or unmistakable proofs.
0: Things surely believed.
2: That's exactly right.
0: Yes, sir.
2: How long did he do that? 40 days.
0: Right.
2: And so exactly. BJ, we live in a pluralistic world.
0: Mm-hmm.
2: We believe Jesus is the exclusive way to salvation. How do you counter those that want to embrace any number of philosophies?
0: Right. If you counter them with the words of Christ himself, here's what you'd say. Jesus said, I am the way, the truth, the life. No man comes to the Father but by me, John 14:6. Now you notice the exclusivity of that passage.
2: That's right.
0: I am, not Moses, not Elijah, I am. Notice the way, not one of many ways. I'm the one and only way. The truth, not a truth. You have your truth, I have mine. Jesus said, I'm the truth, the life. There's not any other way to get life except through Jesus Christ, Acts 4:12. And he says, no man comes to the Father but by me. Now you tell me how it could be made any plainer than that. For those who claim, oh, there are others though that match Jesus, no, they don't. Did they, in fact, I'm told about two individuals that were talking about Jesus versus Muhammad, two little boys, in fact.
2: Uh-huh.
0: And they were both talking about it. And one of the boys said, well, you know, we have the tomb of Muhammad and we can go visit that tomb. And we can show respect and to our religious leader. And the one who believed in Jesus Christ said, well, we don't have a tomb where the dead body of Jesus is.
2: That's right.
0: He's alive. He's risen. And he said, I think I'd rather believe in the living one.
2: Absolutely.
0: There's no other one, according to Acts 4 and verse 12.
2: Well, you're right. BJ, I think I have to ask this, and I think that maybe we need to talk about it for a minute. You know, America's changed so much in the last quarter of a century. Mm-hmm. Really, the last 50 years, cataclysmic changes have taken place. And there was a day and time in America when people fundamentally believed in the one true God. They believed in the deity of Jesus. They believed in the inspired word of God. And, of course, those days are past. But I can't say as I ever thought we would live in a day and time when people would accept other gods, small case g.
0: Mm-hmm.
2: And you know, people buying into the idea that if you want to be a follower of Muhammad, that's okay, follower of Buddha or some other Eastern religion. You know, the Bible says, as you said a minute ago, it's very exclusive.
0: Yes.
2: And Peter and John, they threw the gauntlet down in Acts chapter 4, verse 12, when they said, neither is there salvation in any other. Now, somebody says, that's pretty narrow.
0: Yes.
2: And
0: it is.
2: it is narrow, BJ, but we're talking about truth.
0: That's
2: and
0: right.
2: Jesus said, only truth will set you free. So how do we get people in this day and time to recognize that, you know what, salvation is exclusively in Jesus and in Him alone, and they need to investigate that.
0: Right. There's no one else that can measure up to the messianic claims of Christ except for Christ Himself. And so why would I want to believe in someone, as I noted earlier, who's still dead, who didn't do the miraculous things Jesus did, who spoke but spoke contradictorily? Why would I want to embrace those individuals who don't have the same resume that Jesus the Christ, the Son of the living God, has? He's the one that I'm going to follow. And once I follow Him, I start listening to Him. And once I start listening to Him, I hear Him saying exclusive things like, except you believe that I am, you shall die in your sins, John 8:24. I watched years ago on the Phil Donahue show when it was still on the air, a woman stand up and said, I am a Jew, I do not believe in Jesus, but I am going to heaven. And the crowd erupted in applause like, yes, you tell him, you tell him. Now, does Jesus want her to go to heaven? Yes, absolutely. Yes. Absolutely. Does the Bible teach that she can, or any other person, can go to heaven through someone other than Jesus Christ? And the sad truth is, the Bible is clear on this. Why would we want to water down what the Word of God says so plainly?
2: That's right.
0: It's so clear on the subject.
2: That's exactly right. Yeah, well, we have to be willing to accept what the Bible has to say,
0: right,
2: submit to it, because Jesus said, not everyone who says to me, Lord, Lord, shall enter the kingdom of heaven,
0: right,
2: but only those who do the will of the Father in heaven.
0: And eternal life is in His Son, 1 John 5:11. There's no condemnation to those who are in Moses? No. No condemnation to those who are in Buddha? No. No condemnation to those who are in Christ Jesus, Romans chapter 8 and verse 1. He is the one.
2: That's right. You know, John said, he who has the Son has life. He who does not have the Son does not have life.
0: That's right.
2: It's about as plain as it can get.
0: Yeah,
2: BJ,
0: right,
2: 3 minutes left in our program. Since we're talking about Jesus, what would a person need to do to become a disciple of Jesus, a New Testament Christian, with the hope of heaven?
0: Yeah, we mentioned reading those historical accounts that the inspired writers left for us. And fortunately, their production of His words, reproduction of His words, has given us all the information we need. We've already alluded to one of the first steps, and that is to believe that He really is who He claimed to be. In fact, He asked Martha, believest thou this about whether she believed there would be a resurrection? And she said, I believe, and I'm sure that You're the Christ, and we saw that also in John 6. So belief is a very important part of it. But it's not just making a mental acknowledgement that, hey, Jesus is the Christ. It's letting that lead us to repentance and saying, you know what? He's called me to a different way of living, and He said, if I don't repent, I'll perish. And I want to please Him, and I'm going to repent of my sins as all men everywhere are commanded to do, Acts 17:30. And confessing Him with the lips, but also with my life. Matthew 10:32. If I don't confess Him, He won't confess me before His Father. And if I deny him, he'll deny me before his Father.
2: That's right.
0: Those passages tell us, Matthew 10, 32 and 33. Now, what do I do if I've already believed he's the Christ? I've confessed it. I'll say it out loud. I know that he's, and I've repented of my sins. I'm willing to do what others were commanded to do, repent and be baptized for the remission of sins, Acts 2:38. That's a scripture I can find. I cannot find one scripture, Mike, that says repent and say this prayer and ask Jesus to come into your heart. In the absence of that, I'm going to keep teaching what the Bible teaches, and that's repent and be baptized for the remission of sins, Acts 2:38. And then once I've heard and I've believed, I've repented, I've confessed, I've been baptized, my sins are washed away by the blood of Christ, and I'm added simultaneously to the church that belongs to Christ,
2: right.
0: Acts 2:47. And then now I can live for Christ and tell others about Christ so that we can all someday go live with Christ. And that's what it's all about.
2: That's so good. That's so good. Because, you know, as a child of God, to know that we live in hope of life eternal, which God, who cannot lie, promised before the world began. You know, really, ultimately, that ought to be the goal of everyone.
0: Amen.
2: To one day be with God in heaven. BJ, I can't tell you how much I appreciate you and appreciate your knowledge of Scripture and your willingness to be a part of this program on
0: Same
2: a weekly
0: to you,
2: basis.
0: Bro.
2: And we're thankful for you and your willingness to watch this program. We hear from you. We thank you for that. And it's our prayer, BJ, that those who have yet to obey the gospel, that they will do so before it's too late. And if they need further information, we would encourage them to contact us.
0: Absolutely.
2: Thank you for being with us. Hope to see you right back here again next week. Until then, may the Lord bless and keep you.

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0: It's 48 degrees.
2: Hi, Mike Hickson here. Thank you for watching Counterpoint with me today, BJ Clark. BJ's always on the program. We appreciate him so very much, and we thank you. Today, we're going to be talking about the devil's greatest ally. Please stay tuned. BJ, today we want to talk about the devil's greatest ally. In my mind, when I think about the devil and his schemes and methodologies, one of his greatest allies, if not his greatest ally, is a closed Bible. And think about how that can apply to so many different areas in life. Mm-hmm. For example, in the realm of faith and practice, how many people in the world today base what they believe and practice, not necessarily on the Word of God, but on what they've heard, or maybe what they've been taught by previous generations, but they've never really done their own research and investigation. So how do we begin to counter this attitude that's so prevalent today?
3: Yeah, you know, to bolster your point, Satan is so anxious to get the Word of God out of the minds of people that in the garden, he starts trying to get Eve to question what God had said. Has God said? Did he really say that? You know he doesn't tell you the whole truth. There's something God won't let you have that if you just had it, you really, truly be happy. So planting seeds of doubt about what God said was not mysterious. It wasn't complex. Of every tree in the garden thou mayest freely eat, but of the tree of the knowledge of good and evil, thou mayest not eat thereof, and the day you do, you'll surely die. Is that hard? No. But even as simple as that is, it shows you Satan's tactic is always to get people to start doubting and wondering whether the Word of God is really all that true, or did you understand it correctly? Is it really that authoritative? And so, yeah, our culture today certainly has too many closed Bibles, and Satan must be laughing with glee at that.
2: In Acts chapter 17, we read about the Bereans of old, and the text tells us that they received the Word of God with all readiness of mind, so they had an open heart, but then they searched the Scriptures daily to see whether those things were so. A couple of things stand out to me. Number one, they had an open heart, an open Bible, but number two, Paul was an inspired apostle, and yet though he had the credentials to back up his apostleship, they checked him out. And so shouldn't we investigate and make sure? Because again, if the devil can keep us out of this book, because this book is what's going to point us in the direction of light, truth, et cetera. So if we keep this book closed, then we're on perilous grounds, and he knows that.
3: You know, Jesus gives us a master class of how to deal with the devil's temptations there in Matthew chapter 4, when he's led up of the Spirit into the wilderness and is tempted of the devil, and he's hungry because he's been fasting 40 days and 40 nights, the tempter came to him, and he said, if you're really the Son of God, command that these stones be made bread. Now, Jesus is hungry. Some bread would certainly taste good right about now. But what does he say? He answered and said, it is written, man shall not live by bread alone. And then the devil takes him up for the next temptation, tells him, if you're really the Son of God, cast yourself down. It is written. The devil says, I can quote Scripture too, but not accurately in interpretation.
2: That's right.
3: Jesus said to him, it is written again. And sometimes that's the way you know that someone's taken a verse out of context. If you look at another verse and say, okay, that can't mean that because of this verse right here. Jesus says, it's written again, thou shalt not tempt the Lord thy God. And then one more temptation for this occasion. And each time Jesus responds by saying, it is written, it is written, it is written. So what does that tell us about the power of the Word? Jesus himself, the very Son of God, used this to resist the devil.
2: That's true.
3: And he fled from him for a season.
2: Well, you know, the psalmist said that the Word of God was laid up in his heart, and the reason being that it might not sin against the Lord. And so Jesus used the word of God in fending off the devil, and we can do the same thing. But, you know, BJ, just by way of application, think about how many people in the religious world practice doctrines that upon further investigation, the fact of the matter is, it's not in this book. Let me give you an example. I would imagine that most people, denominationally speaking, have been told, okay, here's how you become a Christian.
3: Right.
2: You accept the Lord Jesus into your heart, and then you bow your head, say the sinner's prayer. Once you do that, you're now in fellowship with God. You enjoy all these great blessings. And yet, I have yet to read in one place of the so-called sinner's prayer.
3: Right.
2: So, do you think the devil is happy when these evangelists are out spending millions of dollars on television, operating their quote-unquote ministry, and telling people something that, quite frankly, is false to the core?
3: Absolutely. The devil doesn't mind if people believe there's a God in heaven if they don't know how to properly obey the instructions that God has given. And so the devil is certainly laughing for sure about those who would think that, you know, it's this way when in fact, even the devil knows, no, it's not that way at all. For example, take the idea of, you know, faith alone. Even the demons believe and tremble. What do they tremble about? That Jesus Christ is the Son of God. The book of Mark tells us repeatedly there in the early chapters about how these individuals, these demons knew who Jesus was.
2: Sure.
3: And yet, does that make them followers of Christ because they had an academic knowledge of his deity?
2: No.
3: No, but some people today have been duped into believing if you academically accept the truth that Jesus is the Christ, you'll be saved.
2: That's right.
3: If you'll just ask him to come into your heart and save you. All right, where is the verse that comes right out and says that? It's not there. And so the devil would certainly be glad for the word never to penetrate the heart of these people, like the parable of the sower where the seed is just sitting on top of the hard packed down dirt and birds can come down and swoop and just take it off and take it away without ever having to deal with it penetrating the heart of man. The devil loves that.
2: Well, yeah, and you know, BJ, if you look at Acts chapter 2, really, this is often called the hub of the Bible because here you have the beginning point of the church that had been in the mind of God prior to creation. And so the church is up and running. When those people convicted by the message that was preached on that day, they wanted to know, what shall we do? Peter was an inspired apostle, as were the others. And so Peter's not shooting from the hip and saying, well, you know what, guys, I think this is what you need to do. No, Peter, based upon the authority of Christ, when he said you need to repent and be baptized in the name of Jesus Christ, that meant by his authority. Mm-hmm. Okay, wait a minute. Did the apostles ever hear Jesus saying that they would be vested with authority? Well, you remember in Matthew chapter 16, when the Lord promised to build the church, he promised, or rather he said to them, I'll give you the keys of the kingdom of heaven. In Acts chapter 2, they took those keys, unlocked the doors into the kingdom of God, the church, so that people could enter. And he set forth in a very clear and concise terms how they could do that. And then down in verse 42, it says that they continued steadfastly in what? The apostles' doctrine.
3: That's right.
2: They're following what? Not the whims and the ways of it, but rather they're following the teaching of Almighty God. So, BJ, when people tell those in the world today, well, you really don't have to be baptized, how many times have you talked to people? As a matter of fact, how many times have you had somebody say, well, you know, that may be what it says, but that's not what I believe. Now, wait a minute.
3: You know, too many times to count, and it's sad each time because this is a case where someone has not aware of what the Bible says, or when shown what the Bible says, no, that's not for me. And that is certainly something that would please the devil greatly. I've often told of a man that I had a discussion with in Etowah, Tennessee, where he asked me what church I was from as I was advertising one of our events. And I told him, and he kind of said, oh, I know you. Aren't you that group that says baptism's got something to do with saving us? And I said, well, we would want people to know that we believe that belief is important. And I started going down the list of the plan of salvation, and I was working my way to baptism, and he stopped me. He said, "Young man, how old are you?" And I told him, I was in my early 20s, so it's been a while now. He said, "I've been reading my Bible more years than you've been alive. And I'm going to tell you right now, this, I'm quoting him, there ain't no place in the Bible that comes right out and says baptism saves us. I'll tell you that much." That's exactly the way he worded it. I was amazed that he would word it that way. But that's exactly the way he worded it. There's no place in the Bible that comes right out and says baptism saves us. I'll tell you that much.
2: Okay.
3: He had a Bible within reach. I said, "Sir, I notice you have a Bible within reach. Would you look at a verse with me?" I don't think he really wanted to, but I think he felt a little obligated. He'd professed his love for the Bible. I invited him to 1 Peter 3:21. You know, in verse 20, Jesus, or the Bible tells us rather there, that eight souls were saved by water. And then it says, "The like figure whereunto even baptism does also now save us." No, it's not the putting away the filth of the flesh. It's the answer or appeal to God for a good conscience by the resurrection of Jesus Christ. So I invite this man to read 1 Peter 3:21 and say that I just wanted to ask him something when he's finished reading it. So he was one of those lip readers that when you followed his lips, you knew exactly what he was reading. He's reading 1 Peter 3:21, and you can probably guess, Mike, what phrase he kept reading over and over. What did he just told me? There's no place in the Bible that comes right out and says what?
2: Baptism saves.
3: And what's he now reading? A verse in the Bible that comes right out and says, baptism does also now save us. So I watched his lips move and read that phrase several times. And then I said kindly, I said, "Sir, what does the inspired apostle Peter say that baptism does?" And he looked back down at his Bible, which by this time was trembling in his hand. And then he looked back up at me and he said, Well, he says it saves us, but I don't believe it." And then he commanded me to get off of his property.
2: And wow.
3: I left in an emotional way because tears welled up in my eyes. I thought, here's a man that just said in one breath, "I believe every word of the Bible," because I'd ask him that.
2: Yeah.
3: And now in the next breath, after seeing what the Bible actually says, he says, "That's what it says, but I don't believe it." Tell me the devil's not happy with folks like that.
2: You know what? He should have hugged your neck and said, "Man, I did not know." You know, Jesus said, "He that believes and is baptized shall be saved." And there's another verse to put in your arsenal to those who are watching this program, yeah. Particularly those who believe truth. But if, for example, you've been told or maybe you've been misled and you think in your heart of hearts you don't have to be baptized, now think about that for a minute. Jesus clearly, concisely said, "He that believeth and is baptized shall be saved." Mm-hmm. Now, who's going to contradict that? I mean, did Jesus know what he was talking about? You know, Peter, you've been given the keys of the kingdom of heaven. Now, think about how 1 Peter chapter 3, Acts chapter 2, note how that goes hand in glove. Peter didn't teach these people one thing, somebody else another. No, he taught the same thing. So, we're not telling you something that we've come up with. This is not, quote unquote, Church of Christ doctrine. The Church of Christ has no doctrine. Mm-hmm. The Church of Christ, the Church of Christ does not make doctrine. The Bible makes doctrine.
3: Right, right.
2: The Bible is the teaching, the doctrine. We follow the doctrine of Christ. We submit to it. And Jesus said, "All authority has been given unto me in heaven and on earth." And so if he's vested with all authority, and he is, and he said you need to believe and be baptized, who am I to come along and say, "Well, you don't really need to do that"?
3: To further your point, the same Peter who preached, "Repent and be baptized for the remission of sins," Acts 2, who wrote 1 Peter 3:21, "Baptism does also now save us," and it's definitely water baptism he has in view, because in the verse previous, he just said, eight souls saved by water.
2: That's right.
3: Baptism does now save us. Okay, that same Apostle Peter speaking to the household of Cornelius. Cornelius had been told in Acts 10 to send for a preacher who will come and tell you, notice verse 6, what you ought to do, whatever he's told to do.
2: That's right.
3: It's necessary to do. The Greek word used there, it is necessary for you to do. So we wait, and here comes Peter to the household of Cornelius, and he tells him that he needs to believe to have remission of sins, but he tells him more than that. He that believeth and is baptized, you just noted, shall be saved. The same Peter that told this man to believe, Acts 10:43, after seeing the Holy Spirit had fallen upon the Gentiles to prove they were eligible for kingdom membership, Peter looks at his six Jewish brethren that accompanied him and said, can any man forbid water that these should not be baptized, seeing they've received the Holy Spirit as well as we? And he commanded them to be baptized in the name of the Lord.
2: That's right.
3: What you must do, what you ought to do, what was it that he told them to do? Fortunately, Cornelius didn't have the attitude that you were describing earlier of, I don't care what it says, I'm going to do what I want. I love Acts 10:33. He said, we're here before God to hear all things commanded thee of God. Peter, tell us everything God wants us to
2: That's
3: know.
2: Right.
3: That's the kind of attitude that is fantastic.
4: And don't you think that same attitude was prevalent with Saul of Tarsus when the Lord appeared on the road to Damascus? I mean, here's a man that for 3 days he's praying and fasting to God.
3: Yeah.
4: And when Ananias comes along, Ananias says, you know, why tarriest thou? Arise, be baptized. Okay, why, Saul, do you need to be baptized? To wash away your sins.
3: Mm-hmm.
4: Now look, Jesus said it's for salvation. Peter said it's to be saved, baptism. Peter also said it's for the remission of sins. And again, in Acts 22:16, it's for the washing away of sins. So that tells me that unless I'm baptized into Christ, then I don't enjoy those benefits. And as you said, look, the devil's more than happy to have you believe in the Lord Jesus Christ and to think in your heart of hearts that you've been saved. But that's not what the Bible teaches.
3: Mm-hmm.
4: And so to awaken people to divine truth. Now, in the same context, there are those in the world today that say, you know what, I keep hearing you talk about the church. And you always want to talk about the church and church this, but you don't really have to be a member of the church to go to heaven. I mean, it's really not that big a deal. You can have a relationship with Jesus. Okay, again, would the devil be happy for you to believe that?
3: The devil would love for people to believe the church is not important. And yet, think about it. Acts 20 and verse 28 says point blank, the Lord purchased the church with his blood. No one would be, gracious, perhaps, toward those who would mock the sacrifice their son had made on a battlefield in shedding his blood for this country. No one would appreciate having that sacrifice mocked as unimportant or unnecessary. How do you think the Father in heaven feels when people act like the blood of Christ is not all that necessary because, you know, the church is not all that. Jesus, yes, the church, no, we hear. But wait a minute. Jesus purchased the church with his blood. So you can't preach Jesus without preaching his blood.
2: That's right.
3: You can't preach his blood without preaching what it purchased. It purchased the church. And that is the one church, that the one and only church that we see Jesus establishing and in the New Testament. And therefore, one must be in that which Jesus established. To be in his body is to have access to the salvation that is in that body, Ephesians 5:23.
4: That's right. And you know, BJ, again, along the same line about the devil is more than happy for you to keep your Bible closed. I was driving down the road the other day and it just hit me. You've got a church sitting in this location, then just a few hundred yards down the road, there's another church. And by the way, it's wearing a different name.
3: Mm-hmm.
4: And then across the street, here's another church and they're wearing another name and they're practicing different things. Now let's just think about that for a minute. Is that really what God wants? Mm-hmm. I mean, is God, you believe what you want to believe, you belong to the church you want to belong to. If we're going to just buy into this church stuff, then okay, you go where you want to go and I'll go where I want to go. All right. Would the devil be happy for you to believe that and practice that attitude?
3: You know, we're so accustomed to it that we can drive down the road and see umpteen different churches with umpteen different names. we're not really fazed by it that much in America because it's like, well, that's what I've grown up seeing. How jolting would it be, would it have been for someone in the first century to be transported into an environment where they go 500 yards and see one church with one name, another mile and see another church with a different name, and down the road, another one still different? And do you think they might have any questions about, what is this? This church that we read about in the New Testament is not one of many denominations. It's the one that Jesus established. And those people knew there was a church that belonged to Christ. And they knew on Pentecost they were in it. Friends, that's what we need today, is to get back to the church that we read about in the New Testament.
4: Yeah, I think it goes back again to opening the Bible.
3: Mm-hmm.
4: All right, I'm going to open this book. I'm going to make sure that what I believe in practice is found in this book. As Paul said, test all things, prove all things, hold fast what's good. That would imply that some things aren't good. Again, Peter said, if any man speak, let him speak as the oracles of God. Paul in Romans chapter 4, what does the scripture say? I mean, what's wrong with just saying, okay, I want to do an investigation. I want to make sure that what I believe is found in this book right here.
3: You just triggered a thought in my mind of a sermon N.B. Hardeman preached at the Ryman Auditorium in Nashville, Tennessee in the 1920s and 1940s. There were two separate times that he went there. One of those sermons, he talked about the church versus denominationalism, and he said in that particular sermon, he said, you can memorize the Bible from lid to lid. And by the time you're done memorizing the Bible from lid to lid, you will know no more about modern day denominations than you knew before you started. At the time that he preached that sermon, he said there were 164 different religious groups.
4: Wow.
3: Tragically, Mike, as you know, that number has skyrocketed since then to large numbers that are staggering to our imagination to think about. And yet, his point was well taken. You don't learn a single thing about any of those denominations because of what you read in this book, except that they're not authorized.
4: That's right.
3: But you don't read anything about their name being in here. You don't read anything about their doctrine being in here, their manner of worship. If you want to learn about denominationalism, you have to go outside of this book to find out about these places as far as what they teach and practice. You stay in this book right here, and you're going to stay with the church that started in Acts 2, and that's the church, the only church you're going to want to do have anything to do with.
4: Absolutely. That's good stuff. And you know, BJ, what the devil wants you to believe, one of the devil's lies is, you know what, we can't all see the Bible alike. And so because of that, because we can't really sit down, study this book, and all come to a consensus, what you need to do, you practice what you think is true, we'll do our deal, and so on. Well, didn't Paul say that there is a means whereby we can all be on the same page?
3: He wrote in Ephesians 3:4, whereby when you read, you may understand. Chapter 5:17, understanding what the will of the Lord is. So can we or can't we? The Holy Spirit thought we could.
4: That's right.
3: Now, so that raises a question. As you think about this book in its simplicity, everyone tries to complicate it and act like, oh, no. It's too confusing. God's not the author of confusion, 1 Corinthians 14:33. The confusion always results when men try to inject their truth into the Word of God and make it equal to God's truth.
4: That's right.
3: An elder I used to work with had this marvelous statement that is sad but true. He said, do you want to know the quickest way to end a Bible discussion at work during break time? Quickest way to end a Bible discussion? Bring out a Bible.
4: Yep.
3: He said, people will scatter. When you actually get out the objective truth and say, well, let's just see what it says. And you start saying, okay, no, they don't mind speculating or pontificating about what they think it means or my view is, well, my truth is, but you bring out the standard and people start scattering. It's like, no, I don't want to, tie myself down to something like that.
4: I remember years ago, I was talking to a fella. He and I were riding together. We were working together. This was when I was in my 20s. And we were talking about some biblical topic. And I remember I had a New Testament up under, well, up where the visor is. Mm-hmm. And so I reached to pull it down. When I did, he said, oh, wait, there's no need to get that out, you know, which is what you said, right. You know. But, you know, there's a brother that we have at Olive Branch that was a member of a denomination. He said that he worked at the Kellogg's company. And there was a guy that was in the break room, and he was talking to some of the people in the break room about the Bible. And he said he kept listening to him. And he said, man, where did you get that stuff? And he said, right out of the Bible. And so he got to thinking about it and studied, became a member of the body of Christ. Why? Because he learned the truth. Now, you know, Paul said in 1 Corinthians 1:10 that there was to be no division among the brethren there, but then he said that you all speak the same thing. So if we can learn the truth, know the truth, as you said a minute ago, surely we can all speak the same thing. But we can't do that because you mentioned a moment ago, if you read from lid to lid, you're not going to read of any denomination here.
3: Nope.
4: So if I'm going to have a denominational body, I've got to have this book, or maybe not this book, but I've got to have their creed book or their manual of faith. Well, my question, why do we need that? Paul said that we all speak the same. The only way we can all speak the same thing is we have the same standard.

0: heard said, as Jesus identified in the Sermon on the Mount. You've heard that it was said, and then they end up believing things that are only hearsay.
1: That's right.
0: Or they have, you know, misinterpreted what the Word of God says or never been shown what the Word of God says.
1: That's right. So, BJ, to the chagrin of the devil, what does the Bible say when it comes to becoming a New Testament Christian?
0: I'm thankful that God told us exactly what to do. He said, here's what I've done for you. Christ Jesus came into the world to save sinners, 1 Timothy 1:15. And so what can I do to access the grace that he brought? I believe he's the Christ. He gave further evidence, ample evidence of it in the signs and wonders that he did, John 20, 30 and 31. And so I believe that he is the Christ, or else I'll die in my sins, John 8, 24. And then, yes, repentance is something that I need to do. The goodness of God makes me want to. Romans 2, 4 makes me want to do what God has commanded all men everywhere to do. That's repent, Acts 17, 30. And then I confess that Jesus is the Christ, and I do what every knee is someday going to do. I bow and confess with my tongue that Jesus is Lord, Philippians 2, 9 and following. And then I'm baptized into Christ as a penitent confessing believer, like Paul himself was.
1: That's right.
0: In Romans 5, he says, being justified by faith, we have peace. And he said he had been baptized into Christ, Romans 6, 3. So that's what we need the world to do, whether the devil likes it
1: or whether he does not. Thank you for being a part of our program today. We hope and pray that what's been said has helped you. We hope to see you again here next week. Until then, God bless you.

0: Let's make the most of a minute. Hosea chapter 4 and verse 6 of the Old Testament says, "My people are destroyed for lack of knowledge." Sometimes I wonder if we're much better off. Do you know the greatest problem in learning the Bible among religious people today? Well, it's that we're lazy. Studying the Bible sometimes takes effort, and we just don't like to use our brains that much. We end up not knowing much about the greatest book in the world. The front page of your daily newspaper has about 3,000 words from top to bottom. That's the space utilized by the shortest books of the Bible. During the time required to read 10 pages of your newspaper, you can read almost 40,000 words of the 150 Psalms. It's been suggested that the entire Bible can be read in approximately 80 hours. So, why don't we know more about the most important publication known to man? Well, we're lazy. And that's no excuse. Look, set a time aside every day, perhaps in the morning or at evening, but study. Study the Bible. 2 Timothy 2 and verse 15 says, "That's how we can be approved of God." I'm Glenn Colley for GBN, hoping you make the most of your minutes.
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Ladies and gentlemen, thank you very much for watching the Fountain of Life television program. My name is Larry Acuff. I am the preacher for the Lithia Springs Church of Christ in Lithia Springs, Georgia. I always like to remind folks where Lithia Springs is, because if you're ever in our area, we'd like to give you a special invitation to worship with us. Our church building is the nearest Church of Christ to Six Flags over Georgia. If you're going out Interstate 20 from Atlanta toward Birmingham, and you're in that area, any time we would be delighted to have you come and worship with us. We thank you for watching our program today. We would like to remind you that we have a free Bible correspondence course. This is a 10-lesson course. 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All you simply need to do is give us a call at 877-700 or 700-0559. 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

0: Glad to send you lesson number one. 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We will grade it. 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At the Lithia Springs Church of Christ, just leave your name, your address, and again, please include the zip code, and we will be more than glad to send you lesson number one in the free Bible correspondence course. And again today, we thank you for watching our program, and we trust that as we study the Bible together, that it'll be a source of strength and encouragement to you. We are endeavoring to take the Word of God and to plant it into the hearts of men and women, boys and girls, instruct folks in what the Bible says, and motivate them to obey the gospel of the Lord Jesus Christ. Let me emphasize for you that it is the Word of God by which you and I'll be judged. In Revelation chapter number 20, verses 11 through 15, when John said, I saw a great white throne and him that sat upon it, he said, the books were opened, and another book was opened, which is the book of life, and the dead were judged out of the things that were written in the books according to their works. In Acts 17, 30 and 31, the Bible said, in the time of this ignorance God winked at, but now commandeth all men everywhere to repent. For he hath appointed a day in which he will judge the world in righteousness by that man whom he hath ordained, and given assurance unto all men in that he hath raised him from the dead. In 2 Corinthians chapter 5 and verse number 10, the Bible said, for we all must appear before the judgment seat of Christ to give an account of the things done in the body according to that he hath done, whether it be good or bad. We have pictures of the judgment. Matthew 25, verses 31 through 46, the Bible gives us a picture of the judgment in which we give an account of ourselves unto God. What is the basis of that? It is the Word of God. Anything we do, ladies and gentlemen, there must be a basis of authority. In the book of Matthew chapter 28 and verse number 18, listen to what Jesus said. All authority hath been given to me in heaven and in earth. When you and I read the book of Colossians chapter number 3 and verse 17, the Bible said, whatever you do in word or deed, do all in the name of the Lord Jesus Christ. Or that means do all by the authority of the Lord Jesus Christ. As you and I look at a definition of authority, actually what we find with that word authority is that authority is someone who has the power to command, and that power to command goes with it the concept of reward or punishment. In other words, I may see some child, and he may be acting up, but I'm not the parent. I can tell the child to do anything I want him to do. He doesn't have to do it because I have no power to back up that command. And so when you and I look at authority, if I'm driving down the highway and all of a sudden the blue lights are on, folks, I mean, this man has authority. He comes up to my car. He has a badge. He has a gun. He has the authority of the local government under which he works. And so he has that authority. He has the ability to exercise that authority. So when you and I look at authority today, then what we're looking at, folks, is the authority of the Bible and the authority of God. Now, I want you to look at something. God has all authority. For an example, in the book of Exodus chapter number 3, when Moses said, now, who do I say has sent me? Remember what God said? I am hath sent thee. What is that saying? God is from everlasting to everlasting. The Bible tells us in the book of Revelation chapter 4 and verse number 8, the Bible says, I am the Almighty God. So He is God, ladies and gentlemen. If you'll remember when Moses went down to Pharaoh, and Pharaoh asked the question, Moses said to Pharaoh, let my people go. And if you'll remember, Pharaoh said, who is the Lord that I should obey Him? Well, God sent him, as one fellow said, God sent him 10 correspondence courses, and he soon learned who God was. God had the authority. God said to Pharaoh, you let my people go. Well, he had the authority to back that up. Not only is he the God who has the authority, but he is the creator. The Bible tells that God said He created all things. In the beginning, God created the heaven and the earth. So when you and I look at authority, God has that authority. God has the authority because He is God. God has the authority because He is the Creator. The Bible said all things were made by Him. In the book of Hebrews, chapter number 11, verse number 1, the Bible says, "Now then, faith is the substance of things hoped for, the evidence of things not seen. For by it the elders obtained a good report. Through faith we understand that the worlds were framed by the Word of God, and the things which are seen were not made of the things which do appear." God created the heavenly earth. He is the Creator of all things. He made heaven and earth. He made man. He said, "Let us make man in our image and after our likeness." And the Bible says, "In the image of God created He them, male and female created He them." And so not only is He God, but ladies and gentlemen, He is the Creator. But now watch this. He has all wisdom. Isaiah 55. The Bible asks the question, tells us that God's thoughts are not man's thoughts. As the heaven is high above the earth, even so the thoughts of God are that high or higher, ladies and gentlemen. He is of wisdom. In the book of Romans, the Bible asks this question, who has been the counselor of God? Ladies and gentlemen, can you and I imagine being the counselor of God? Well, absolutely not. And so God has all authority because He's God, because He is the Creator, because He is one of great wisdom. And number four, ladies and gentlemen, because He will judge us through His Son. Acts 17, 30 and 31, the time of this ignorance, God winked at, "Now commandeth all men everywhere to repent." Why? He hath appointed a day in which He will judge the world in righteousness. Who is the He? That's God. In which He will judge the world in righteousness by that man whom He hath ordained and given assurance unto all men in that He hath raised him from the dead. You see, when you and I look at this authority now, we know that the authority has been given in Acts 17, 30 and 31. That authority had been given to the Son. You know, authority, I mean, we have folks today who seem to want to rebel at authority. Someone has said about children that in school that the principal is afraid of the board of directors. The board of directors are afraid of the parents, and the parents are afraid of the children, and the children aren't afraid of anyone. Well, that seems to be the idea that somehow they don't have the authority. Many times parents do not have or exercise the authority. God said, "Fathers, you provoke not your children to wrath. Bring them up in the nurture and the admonition of the Lord." The Bible says, "Children, obey your parents in the Lord, for this is right. Honor thy father and mother, which is the first commandment with promise, that it may be well with thee and thou mayest live long on the earth." Well, parents have the authority, but they do not exercise that authority. God has given them that authority. So when you and I look at the subject of authority, then we know that God has that authority and has given it to the Son. I heard this story several years ago, and it was a governor of the state of Tennessee, and I know who the story was told on, but I'll just kind of keep that to myself. But as the story goes, the governor of the state of Tennessee was at an outside barbecue at a big dinner, and he's going through the line, and he's getting his food, and there was this lady who was passing out the butter. She would just give a little pat of butter on the plate. And the governor of Tennessee, he looked at that lady, and he said to her, "Ma'am, can I have another pat of butter?" She said, "No, sir, only one pat of butter." He said, "Ma'am, do you know who I am?" And she said, "No." He said, "Ma'am, I am," and he called his name, "I'm governor of the state of Tennessee." She said, "Sir, do you know who I am?" He said, "No, ma'am." She said, "I'm the woman that dispenses butter and you don't get any more." She had the authority. So you see, ladies and gentlemen, when you and I look at this concept of authority, and the Bible says that God has given authority unto the Son. Now, there are three things that I want you to look at in this lesson today. Number one, and that is the declarations of the authority of Christ. In the book of Matthew, chapter number 1, verse number 21, we find that God said, thou shalt bring forth a child, thou shalt call his name Emmanuel, which means God with us. You're going to have a child. That child's going to be born, and that means his name Emmanuel means God is with him, that he will be with us. And so we see the declaration of God that Jesus is deity, that Jesus is the Son of God. The Bible says in Hebrews chapter number 8, though he were a son, yet learned he obedience by the things which he suffered, and being made perfect, he became the author of eternal salvation. Not only that, but in the book of Matthew chapter 3, do you remember when our Lord went to John to be baptized of John in the Jordan? And the Bible says that a dove descended out of heaven, and a voice out of heaven which said, this is my beloved Son in whom I'm well pleased. Can you imagine, ladies and gentlemen, that God making the statement regarding, this is my beloved Son, I am well pleased in him? Go with me to the book of Matthew. Matthew chapter number 17. At the Mount of Transfiguration, Jesus takes Peter, James, and John, and he goes up on that mountain, and he has transfigured before them Moses, Elijah, and Christ. Man, that must have been an exciting occasion. I love Peter. Peter is an exciting apostle. I can relate to Peter. It just seems like that, Peter always seemed to have his foot in his mouth. I heard somebody say one time that they're now making shoe polish with toothpaste in it for people to always have their feet in their mouth. That'd be Peter. Peter's getting excited. He said, Lord, it's been good for us to be here. Let us build three tabernacles, one to Moses, one to Elijah, and one to Christ. Now, I'm sure Peter thought, this must be an exciting announcement that I've made. Listen to this, ladies and gentlemen. The Bible says a voice came out of heaven that said, this is my beloved Son in whom I'm well pleased. Hear ye him. What is he saying? It is no longer Moses and the prophets that you are to listen to. It is no longer that Old Testament. Ladies and gentlemen, that Old Testament law, according to Colossians 3 and verse 14, has been done away with. The Bible, somebody said, wait, Brother Aiken, now hold on just a minute. Now, part of that law has been done away with. There's two parts of that law. Brother Acuff, there's the ceremonial part, and then there's that Ten Commandment part. Now, we understand that it was the ceremonial part that's been done away with, but now that Ten Commandment part still is there. Oh, wait a minute. Back up, my friend. Because in Colossians chapter 2 and verse 14, the Bible says, blotting out the handwriting of ordinances which was against us, contrary to us, and took it out of the way, nailed it to the cross. Somebody said, what does that have to do? Well, go back to the book of Exodus, chapter number 32, and what do we find out? We find out, folks, that God wrote the Ten Commandment law with his finger. And then Colossians 2 says, blotting out the handwriting of ordinances that was against us. So in Matthew 17, what do we have? We have the declaration by God. The declaration by God that Jesus Christ, hear ye him. And so when we look at the declaration by God, but now not only that, folks, you and I can look at the declaration made by Jesus Christ himself. For an example, in Matthew chapter 11, verse 27, he said, all things have been given unto the Son. The Son knows the Father, and the Father knows the Son. All things have been given unto him. When you and I look again at John 12 and verse 48, look at what our Lord says. Jesus said, he that rejecteth me and receiveth not my word hath one that judgeth him. The words that I speak unto you, they shall judge you in the last day. And so when you and I look at Matthew 11, 27, or we look at Matthew chapter 12 and verse number 35, in which our Lord said, all things have been committed unto him. Or when we look at John 12, 48, or if you and I, for an example, look at what Jesus said in the book of Matthew. It hath been said by them of old time, thou shalt not. Thou shalt not do this. Thou shalt not do that. But listen to this. But I say unto you. What is that? That's authority, ladies and gentlemen. Jesus said, but I say unto you. You know, it's been said of old time, thou shalt not commit adultery. But I say unto you, if a man looks on a woman to lust after her, he hath committed adultery with her already in his heart. And so we see the authority of Jesus. Then, look at John 14 and verse number 6. Jesus said, I am the way, the truth, and the life. No man, listen, no man cometh unto the Father but by me. We cannot get to the Father without going through Jesus Christ, the Son of God. What does that say? Jesus is making a declaration of His authority. So we have, folks, the declaration of God that Jesus is authority. We have the declaration of Jesus Christ Himself that He is authority. But now, not only that, we have the declaration of others. When you and I read in the book of Matthew, for an example, and we read that John says, there is one who comes after me who is mightier than I. He said, I'm not worthy to even stoop down and unloose his shoe. There's one that comes after me. What is he, John? He is mightier than I. Listen to the statement of Peter in the book of Matthew. Matthew chapter 16, you remember Jesus asked the question, who do men say that I, the Son of Man, am? Some said, well, thou art Elias, or John the Baptist, or one of the prophets. And Jesus asked the question, well, he said, who do you say that I am? And then Peter made this declaration, you are the Christ, the Son of the living God. There was a declaration by Peter that Jesus is the Son of God. In the book of Matthew, for an example, in Matthew chapter number 7, the Bible says that he spoke as one having authority and not as the scribes. Now, folks, all these statements made by John, made by Peter, made by the folks who heard the Sermon on the Mount. Do you remember the guards, or what we would refer to as the police, the chief? They went out to take our Lord. And in John chapter number 7, they came back and they said, no man ever spake like this. What do we see? Authority. We see that God made the declaration that Jesus is the Son of God. We see that Jesus made the declaration that all authority, Matthew 28, 18, all authority hath been given to me in heaven and in earth. We see the declaration of others that he was the Son of God and that he had authority. We see it from Peter. We see it in Matthew chapter 16. We see it in John chapter 6 when Peter, Jesus had fed the 5,000. They thought they're going to be fed forever. And finally, Jesus said in verse number 53, John 6, unless you eat my flesh and drink my blood, you can have no part in me. Whoa, we got to get out of here. Jesus turned to the apostles. He said, will you also go away? Listen to Peter. Peter said, Lord, to whom shall we go? Thou hast the words of eternal life. So we see the authority of Jesus because of the declaration of God, Jesus himself, because of others, and because of the New Testament. Listen to this. In Ephesians 1, 22 and 23, the Bible said, and hath put all things under his feet, given to be head over all things to the church, which is his body, the fullness of him that filleth all in all. The Bible says, hath put all things where? Under his feet, and given to be head over all things to the church. He is head of the body. Colossians 1, verse 18. The Bible says he is head of the body, the church, who is the beginning, the firstborn from the dead, that in all things he might have the preeminence. So we see the declaration that Jesus has authority. Now I want you to see a demonstration of his authority. If you go to the book of Mark, chapter number 4, you remember when they're out on the sea? And things are rough. Things are rough. And we sing that song, Carest thou not that we perish? How canst thou lie asleep? Out there afraid. And they go to the Savior, and they're going, hey, we're going to drown out here. Jesus gets up and he says, peace, be still. The sea obeyed him. The wind obeyed him. Do you remember, folks, when our Lord, when they let the man down through the ceiling, and our Lord said, rise, take up thy bed and walk. Over the physical body. You and I can go to the book of John, chapter number 2. In John, chapter number 2, what do we see again? We see the demonstration of the authority of our Lord Jesus Christ. He's at a wedding feast. And on that occasion, hey, they ran out of wine. And so his mother, hey, go see Jesus. I paraphrase that, of course. Go see Jesus. Well, Jesus turned the water into wine, showing the power of the... He had the authority, ladies and gentlemen. Now, watch this. When you also go, folks, to the New Testament and the book of John, chapter number 11, man, this is exciting because, I mean, Lazarus has died and Jesus does not get there until after he has died. Oh, and they said, Master, if you'd have been here, he wouldn't have died. You know what happened on that occasion. Jesus went to that grave. He went to that tomb, rolled that stone away, and he made this, Lazarus come forth. Do you have that kind of authority? I remember several years ago, I think it was a Middle Tennessee town. I don't remember exactly, but at any rate, there was this, I don't know, call him a faith healer, what have you. This fella comes in, he puts an ad in the paper that on a certain day, he's going to be in that city and he's going to raise the dead. One of the local gospel preachers put a full page ad in the paper and basically said this, for everyone he raises, I'll raise two from the dead. Let me tell you something, ladies and gentlemen. I was in that Middle Tennessee town not too long ago. Cemeteries are still there just like they were, and not a single individual that I know of was resurrected. Why? Man doesn't have that power. You see, ladies and gentlemen, all authority, power, has been given to the Son. So we've seen the declaration of it, the declaration by God, the declaration by Christ, the declaration by others, the declarations by the New Testament. We've seen the demonstration of it, of our Lord over the storm of the sea and over the wind, over the lame, over those who are blind, over, ladies and gentlemen, the dead. Does that convince us that he has authority? Now, let's look at a third thing. And that is the destination, folks, that we have. You see, because he has the destination, he has created, he has made possible the destination. The destination of heaven for you and I. That you and I, in the book of John, chapter 14, the Bible says, let not your heart be troubled. You believe in God, believe also in me. In my Father's house are many mansions. If it were not so, I would have told you. I go to prepare a place for you. And if I go and prepare a place for you, I will come again, receive you unto myself, that where I am, there you may be also. And whether I go, you know, and the way you know. And Thomas saith unto him, Lord, we know not where thou goest. How can we know the way? And Jesus said, I am the way, the truth, and the life. No man come to the Father but by me. Listen, he said, I go to prepare a place for you. In the book of 2 Corinthians chapter 5 in verse 1, the Bible says, for we know if the earthly house of this tabernacle were dissolved, we have a home eternal in the heaven. How has it been made? Ladies and gentlemen, it's been made by the hand of God. Heaven is going to be a beautiful place. John said in Revelation chapter number 21, I saw a new heaven and a new earth. For the first heaven, the first earth was passed away, and there was no more sea. And I, John, saw the holy city, New Jerusalem, coming down from God out of heaven as a bride adorned for a husband. The destination. What is your destination? What is my destination? Folks, listen. It's appointed a man wants to die, and after this is judgment. This life is short. Job said, my days are swifter than a weaver's shuttle. You and I have no idea how long we're going to live upon this earth. Because the Bible talks about life. That it has been, David kind of illustrated it like this. It's like water spilt on the ground. You can't take it back up again. Now then, since it's appointed unto man wants to die, and after this the judgment, what is your destination? If you're not a Christian, you ought to make the decision that your destination is going to be to go to heaven. I want to live with Jesus forever and ever. So how do you do that? Well, it's very simple. You simply hear the Word of God. Romans 10, verse 17, the Bible said, so then faith cometh by hearing, and hearing by the Word of God. And upon that faith, what do? You hear the Word of God and you believe it. The Bible says, Mark 16 and verse number 16, he that believeth and is baptized shall be damned. He that believeth not shall be damned. He that believeth and is baptized, shall be saved. He that believeth not shall be damned. You hear the Word, you believe it, you repent of your sins. Luke 13, verse 3, and also verse 5, the Bible said, I tell you, nay, but except you repent, ye shall all likewise perish. And then upon that repentance, Romans 10, 9 and 10, the Bible says, with a heart man believeth unto righteousness, and with the mouth confession is made unto salvation. You make that beautiful confession. Do you know what the Bible says? The Bible says the time will come. Every knee shall bow. Every tongue shall confess. And Jesus said in Matthew 10, 32 and 33, whosoever therefore shall confess me before men, him will I confess before my Father which is in heaven. And upon that confession, have your sins washed away in baptism. 1 Peter 3 and verse number 21, the Bible says the like figure whereunto even baptism doth also now save us, not the putting away of the filth of the flesh, but the answer of a good conscience toward our Father which is in heaven. We thank you for watching the Fountain of Life television program. Want to remind you, free Bible correspondence course. 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Guess what? Free of charge, we're going to send you lesson number one of our free Bible correspondence course. Oh, what a pleasure it is again. We thank you very much for watching our program today, and our prayer is that God will bless you.
1: Hello there. This is your Daily Lift from the Gospel Broadcasting Network. One Sunday morning, a preacher pointed out to one of the elders that the flower arrangement in front of the pulpit was missing. The elder had not noticed that, but he certainly did now. This elder pulled all the other elders to the side and asked them if they had any knowledge of what had happened to the flower arrangement. None of them knew. So the search for the missing arrangement was on. The elders called a special meeting with the deacons and asked them to help locate the arrangement due to its great value. After all, the florist had billed the church several $100s for it. Every room in the church building, every closet, every cabinet was turned upside down looking for that missing arrangement. Announcements were made in the church bulletin. Emails were sent out, and even a...
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2: It's 48 degrees.
4: The scripture reading for today will be Acts chapter 22, verses 16. Acts chapter 22, verse 16. And now, why are you waiting? Arise and be baptized, and wash away your sins, calling on the name of the Lord.
5: As I look among our midst this morning, I realize that we have a great number that are not with us this morning, that were not able to attend with us, whether they are traveling or sick. But I also recognize a couple visitors in the auditorium this morning. And if you are a member of our congregation, I would give you a challenge, and that challenge would be to make that visitor feel welcome. Go introduce yourself to them, start a conversation with them, make them feel valued, and make them feel loved. What is your story? I would invite you to turn with me to Acts chapter 9. Acts chapter 9 is where we are going to be this morning. We're going to look at the story, Saul of Tarsus. What is your story? You know, I've always been told that everybody's life is like a story. In everybody's life, it has a beginning, it has a middle, and it has an end. And everyone is somewhere within the midst of those three places within their own lives. Now, the question that I want to get to this morning is, how will your story end? But before we can get to that question, we have to go through our story. And I want to go through the story of Saul that we find in Acts chapter 9. And I want to start by asking you this question. What is the beginning of your story? You know, there's this group. I don't know, maybe you've heard of them. They're a nonprofit group. They're called StoryCorps. And what it is it's this thing, and they travel from city to city and place to place, and they set up booths and in public places, and they ask people about their story. And they're talking about everyday Americans, men and women who are on the streets of America every single day. They're not talking about famous people or popular people or rich people. They want to know the stories of everyday Americans. And so they'll go around and they'll sit up in public places and they will ask people about their story. And I've listened to a few of these, and one of the ones that really stuck with me was the story of a immigrant mother. This immigrant mother was from South America. She fled drug cartels and all of that stuff in the place where she was from. She walked on foot from South America to the Texas border. She would eventually become a naturalized citizen, but the amazing part about her story was the fact that not only did she walk from South America to the Texas border, she walked barefoot and she walked pregnant. And the reason that she walked barefoot is because she was walking through a lot of places where she could make a lot of noise, and she was afraid that people would hear her, and so she took off her shoes and walked barefoot for her safety. And then she went on to tell that once she got into the United States, she became a naturalized citizen through the correct process. It was an amazing story. And it got me thinking about the beginning of everyone's story. You know, if we're talking about faith, my story began with my mom. My parents, they're Christians. My grandparents, Christians. My aunt and uncle are Christians. I grew up in the church. I grew up singing the songs, listening to the sermons, saying prayers when I was little. I grew up in all of that stuff, all of the things within the church, all of the things of great value, but that's not everybody's story. In fact, I would dare say that that's the minority of everyone's story. Most people who are in the church grew up outside of the church. They were brought into the church. They were introduced to Christ by someone who was in the church and took the time to study the Bible with them, read the Bible with them. But I will tell you this. Every single person in this auditorium, every single person who is listening on the radio, every person that will listen to Facebook when this sermon goes to Facebook, all of their stories began in the same place. You know where their story began? In sin. Everybody was once a sinner. It doesn't matter if you're a Christian now, you were once a sinner. It does matter if you are a sinner, because you are still living in sin if you are not a Christian. Everyone's story begins someplace, and everyone's story here, no matter where you were listening, began in the same place, began as a sinner. And the story of Saul begins in the same place. We look at Acts chapter 9, we find that Saul was a persecutor of the church. We find that Saul was a blasphemer of the church. We find that he was a devout Pharisee, you know, the people who wanted to cause problems for Jesus Christ, the people who wanted to cause a lot of problems for Jesus Christ, reject Jesus, they didn't want Jesus. He was one of those people, and he was a devout Pharisee. We find in the Bible that he consented to the death of Stephen and other disciples in Acts chapter 8 and verses 1 through 2. We know that Saul was making havoc of the church. We know that he had a great zeal for persecuting the church. He wrote in Philippians 3 and in verse 6, concerning zeal. What was his zeal? Persecuting the church. If we read Galatians 1 and in verse 13, we find that Saul wrote of his former conduct. Paul wrote of his former conduct, and he said this. He said, for you have heard of my former conduct in Judaism. What was that former conduct? How I persecuted the church of God beyond measure and tried to destroy it. Everyone's story has a beginning, and Saul's story had a beginning. He was a sinner. He was a persecutor of the church. He was a blasphemer of the church. His zeal in life was persecuting the church. We find that he desired letters. In verse 2 of Acts chapter 9, the Bible tells us that he desired letters to the synagogues of Damascus, so that if he found any who were of the way, whether men or women, he might bring them bound to Jerusalem. Now, these letters were important because they would extend his reach about 200 miles. He would be able to persecute, imprison those people who were in the way. You see, here's something that Saul thought. Saul thought that the church was in the way. He thought that those who were in the church were in the way. He thought that they were bad, that they needed to get rid of, that they needed to be imprisoned. But what we're going to find is that here soon, Saul will find out that the church is the only way. Church is the only way to life. Narrow is the gate and difficult is the way which leads to life. And there are few who find it. Matthew 7 and verse 14, the church is the way to salvation. What about our story from last week? What did the little girl follow Paul and Silas? And what was she saying in our story of the Philippian jailer? She kept saying, these men are servants of the Most High God. And they proclaim the way of salvation. The church is the only way to the truth, for Jesus is the way. He is the truth and He is the life. And because He is the thing, those things, His church are those things. Acts 22 and verse 4. I persecuted the way to death, binding and delivering into prisons both men and women. That's what Paul said. Saul's story began with a bang. And it was a story that was not pleasing in the eyes of God. And if everyone's story begins in sin, perhaps you are living in sin today. Perhaps you're not a Christian. Perhaps you have lived in sin. Maybe you grew up agnostic. Maybe you grew up in a denomination. I don't know how you grew up, but I do know this. Everyone's story begins in sin. Everyone is a sinner. But there's something that we can learn from that prior experience. If you're living in sin, if you're not a Christian, then you can learn the futility of that sin. You can learn the futility of chasing the world rather than chasing God. But then, maybe you're a Christian and you once were living in sin. That can help you in some way too. That can help you relate to others who are not in the church. That can help you relate to others who are not Christians. You know, we need more faithful folks. We need more people who are godly role models. In the life, in the world that we live in, we have a world that's full of role models and leaders, worldly role models and worldly leaders that fail us each and every single day. And the antidote to that is we need more Christians. We need more Christians who are leaders, who are role models. We need more people who will fight the good fight, people who will run the race faithfully, people who will keep the faith, people who know that at the end of their life, there is a crown of righteousness that has been laid up in store for them. That's what Paul wrote in 2 Timothy 4 and in verses 7 through 8. And that was the end of his story. But we know that's not the beginning of his story. The beginning of his story was full of persecution. But what about the middle of Saul's story? What about the middle of his story? You know, it's a story that's all about change, isn't it? It's one of the greatest stories of change that we find in the Bible. Here's a man who went from persecuting the church, from imprisoning Christians, killing Christians, becoming an apostle. A person who contributed to the inspired Word of God. Read with me in Acts chapter 9, verses 3 through 5. This is where the change comes in Saul's story. As he journeyed, he came near Damascus, and suddenly a light shone around him from heaven. And then he fell to the ground, and he heard a voice saying to him, Saul, Saul, why are you persecuting me? And he said, Who are you, Lord? And then the Lord said, I am Jesus, whom you are persecuting. Now watch this. It is hard for you to kick against goads. The Lord says it is hard for you to kick against goads. Now the King James Version says it's hard for thee to kick against the pricks. That's what that version of the Bible says. Now what does that mean? You know, from what I can understand, from what I have read, it's almost like a goad or a prick is like a cattle prod. It's something that pushed and drived the cattle. And by saying to kick against the pricks, it's to say that Saul was fighting God. He was fighting God in his life. And he was refusing to accept that Jesus Christ was the Son of the living God. How many people do you know that are kicking against the goads? that are kicking against the pricks in their life? How many people do you know that are living in sin and have no desire to find themselves out of that sin and be added to the church? How many people do you know that are living in open rebellion to God? How many people do you know that are living in their sin, and because they are living in their sin and they have no willingness to change from their sin, they are hurting themselves spiritually? Saul was kicking against the goads, but then Jesus comes to him on the road to Damascus, and the Bible tells us in verse 6 that Saul of Tarsus was astonished. He was trembling. He was surprised of what was happening to him. And then he asks a question. And here's where that pattern comes that we've been establishing in this series. What's the pattern? What was the question that was asked on the day of Pentecost? Men and brethren, what shall we do? What about the Philippian jailer? What did he ask last week? Sirs, what must I do to be saved? What's Saul ask? After the Lord comes to him on the road to Damascus, what does Saul ask? He says, Lord, what do you want me to do? Now, some people would have you believe, false teachers, false doctrine, some denominations would have you believe that Saul was saved on the road to Damascus. They would have you believe that he said a prayer, that he was saved against his will. I've heard that one before as well, but that's not what my Bible says. What's your Bible say? What's my Bible say? Jesus doesn't give him an answer right away. He doesn't give him an answer right away. In fact, he gives him further instruction. He tells him to do what? He tells him to go into the city. And I'm reminded of the Ethiopian eunuch. I'm reminded of what he said to Philip about understanding what he was reading of the prophet Isaiah. He said, how can I understand unless someone guides me? Acts chapter 8 and in verse 31. How will they hear unless they are sent? How will they believe unless they hear? Romans 10, verse 17. Faith comes by hearing, hearing by the word of God. Somebody helped Saul. Who was that person? The Bible tells us that it was a certain disciple by the name of Ananias. And the Bible tells us that the Lord said to Saul, arise and go into the city. And in that city, he would be paired up with Ananias. And that leads us to the middle of Saul's story. That leads us to his calling by Christ. Now let me ask you a question. Who introduced you to Christ? I mean, who took the time? Who took the time out of their day to study the Bible with you? Who took the time out of their day to invite you to worship? Who took the time out of their day to help you obtain salvation? You know, I would say that I would dare venture and say that person is a person you will never forget. You will probably never forget the person who baptized you into Christ. You will probably never forget the first person who invited you to worship. And I came across this statistic the other day, and in all surprise, and in all honesty, this statistic will probably surprise you, but it shouldn't. And the statistic was from a group that asked a bunch of visitors to a congregation one time why they attended that congregation. And the question they asked was, what was responsible for you attending? 2% said, I had a need. 3% said, I walked in. 7% said, I liked the preacher. 88% said that they were invited by a friend or a family member. You know, I got inspired by this statistic last week, and so I did a little bit of an experiment of my own with our family here at Paintsville. We had a visitor last week, and every single person that went up to that visitor to talk to him, I asked them a question. I said, do you know that person? Each person responded by saying yes. But what astonished me was what they followed that yes with. I asked them if they knew that person, and they said yes. And then you know what they followed that with? They said, yeah, and we've invited them to church on multiple occasions. I asked three people that question, and each of those three people told me the same thing. What was responsible for you attending? Who introduced you to Christ? What is the best way to invite people, to grow the church? That command, go, is still the bread and butter of evangelism. We know this as Christians. We know that God desires all to come unto salvation and to the knowledge of the truth. We know that it doesn't matter if you're a liar, if you're a thief, if you're a drunk, if whatever you are, it doesn't matter. As long as you're willing to repent, turn away from that life towards a life for Christ, God desires you to come unto salvation. And He desired Saul to come unto repentance and unto salvation as well. And it's in verse 10 that we find that the Lord calls Ananias. The Lord calls Ananias, and there on the Bible tells us now there was a certain disciple at Damascus named Ananias. And to him the Lord said in a vision, Ananias. And he said, here I am, Lord. Now it's no secret, Saul was spiritually blind. He was spiritually blind. He's persecuting the church. He's persecuting Christians. He's spiritually blind. Saul knew he was spiritually blind at this point. Ananias knew it. God knew it. But that leads us to a big problem in our story. Here's Ananias. He's instructed by the Lord to go talk to Saul of Tarsus. Now, Saul of Tarsus had built himself a little bit of a reputation. He's told to go talk to Saul of Tarsus. And what does he do? Does he say, you know, Lord, I don't know about this. I mean, I've heard about this guy. He persecutes the church. He kills people like me. I don't know about this. What does he say? Read what the Bible says with me. Ananias said, Lord, I have heard from many about this man, how much harm he has done to your saints in Jerusalem. Now, he knew what Saul was, but did that stop him? Better yet, would that stop you? The Lord said, go into all the world. The Lord said, go into all the world. Would that stop you from going down the street? The Lord said, go into all the world. Would that stop you from going into someone's house and having a Bible study with them, even though you knew they didn't like you because you were a Christian? The Lord said, go. Does that mean that we're supposed to go? Yes, that's exactly what that means. And He gives Ananias the same instruction. He says, go. You know, I have a friend, his name's Matt Wallen, and he helped organize the Churches of Christ door knocking day. And you had Churches of Christ all over the world, all over the nation, going next door and knocking on their neighbors' doors. They were going in their communities and knocking on their doors. And it was a phrase that really stuck with me. The phrase that they used was, the world starts next door. The world starts next door. And sometimes I think that we forget that. Sometimes I think we forget the one thing that has helped the church grow, that has helped the church thrive for years and years and years. And that is, the world starts next door. There's someone next to you. There's someone down the street from you. There's someone close to you that ain't a Christian. What are we going to do about it? The Lord said, go. Go into all of the world. And Ananias is told to as well. Verses 15 and 16 we find, go, for he is a chosen vessel of mine to bear my name before Gentiles, kings, and the children of Israel. For I will show him how many things he must suffer for my name's sake. Now we know, the Bible tells us that Ananias goes. He does what the Lord tells him to do. And that leads us to the end of this story. Now, the end of this story really isn't an ending. The end of this story is more of a new beginning. And I want to ask you the question, how will your story end? You know, in my 22 years, I've been to a lot of funerals. I've been to a lot of people's funerals who have passed on. And I've been to funerals of people who I knew were Christians. And I've been to funerals of people who I knew were not Christians. And there's only ever two moods at a funeral, whether they're a Christian or not a Christian. And the two moods are this. One is a mood of joy. It's a mood of rejoicing. And it's rejoicing in joy because they know that the person who is laying in that casket, the person whose funeral we are attending, was a Christian. And they know that that person had a joy. They had a hope. But then there's that second mood. And that second mood is a mood of, I would just describe it as sorrow. Because you know that they're not a Christian. You know that they didn't live a Christian life. And you know that they didn't have a hope. And it's depressing. It might be morbid, but at the end of the day, think about that. And then think about this. What will the mood be when that day comes for you? What will the mood be at your funeral when that day comes? Will people talk about rejoicing and joy and hope because you were a Christian, or will they talk about sorrow, pain? Will they not rejoice because they know that you did not have a hope? I think about that. And then I think about the end of this story. And you know, if we can learn anything from Saul's story, if we can learn anything at all from Saul's story, it's the fact that we can choose the ending to our story. We have that power. We have the power of choice. And that power of choice is found in the change of a Christian. Now, everybody loves a good ending, don't they? You know, Miranda and I, we have different tastes in movies. I like movies that are funny. I like movies that have a plot that's real simple. It's not real complicated, and it's easy to follow along, but that's not the type of movie that Miranda likes. Miranda likes those movies that sometimes are sad, and sometimes they have a complicated plot, and sometimes they may end badly. And she gets mad when they end badly, but that's just the type of plot that was in the movie. You know, if Saul's story was a movie, it would be the type of movie that I like to watch. It would be the type of movie that has a great ending because it ends with a new beginning. The Bible tells us that Saul is approached by Ananias. Ananias went his way and he entered the house as the Lord told him to do, and he laid his hands on him and said, "Brother Saul, the Lord Jesus, who appeared to you on the road as you came, has sent me that you may receive your sight and be filled with the Holy Spirit." Now, there's some things in this verse that we need to clear up. Craig talked about it a little bit this morning. We talked a little bit about miracles. I have a friend that sometimes I'll talk to the Bible. We'll talk about the Bible a lot, and I'm trying to get him to study the Bible with me, but it's just not working at the moment. And one of the things that always sneak into the conversation is I have a friend with the gift of prophecy. I have the friend with a gift of healing. He likes to talk about miracles. He likes to talk about the fact that he has all of these friends and they have all of these miraculous gifts. But what does the Bible tell us? The Bible tells us that the purpose of miraculous gifts has been fulfilled. God's messengers, Jesus Christ, the Messiah, the apostles used the miraculous gifts to confirm the word. Paul said in 2 Corinthians 12 and verse 12, "Truly the signs of an apostle were accomplished among you with all perseverance and signs and wonders and mighty deeds." And now God's word has been confirmed. We find that in Hebrews chapter 2 and in verses 3 through 4. And we know what to believe by reading the word of God. God's inspired word that He has given to us as a gift, that we may use it to guide our lives, that we may use it for correction, for reproof, for training in righteousness. And the Bible tells us, secondly, that miraculous gifts would cease when that which is perfect would come. 1 Corinthians 13 and in verse 10. And now we have God's law of perfection. As James said, it's the perfect law of liberty. James 1 and in verse 25. And because we have that which is perfect, there is no need for miraculous gifts because that which was perfect has been perfected. And to maintain the stance today that miraculous gifts still exist is to deny the perfection of the inspired Word of God. It is to say that we must have something else other than the Word of God to help us along as Christians. But I want you to notice something else. Ananias calls him brother. Now, a lot of people will use this verse as a way to say that Saul was saved on the road to Damascus. Why else would he call him brother, they'll ask, if he wasn't already a Christian? On the day of Pentecost, when the Jews asked Peter and the apostles what they were supposed to do, what did they ask? "Men and what? Brethren, what shall we do?" When Paul addresses the Sanhedrin Council in Acts 23, how does he address them? He says, "Men and brethren." Now, were these people Christians? No. Why did he address them as brethren? Why were the Jews addressing Paul and the apostles as brethren? Because of their Jewish heritage. It was a way to express Jewish heritage. That is why it was common among Jews to use that sort of phraseology. And even Saul, could not have been called a brother in Christ unless he had rendered obedience to God's plan of salvation. And that leads us to Paul's new beginning. The Bible tells us that after this miracle of Ananias, Saul received his sight, and what happened? The Bible tells us in verse 18, he arose and he was baptized. Now you can be certain of this because the Bible tells us so. He was not saved on the road to Damascus. He was saved after he followed the instruction of the Lord to go into the city, after Ananias had preached the word to him, and after he was.

0: form of doctrine in which you were delivered. The Bible would remind us. And that form being the commands of salvation. It is a form of doctrine that makes us free. Free from sin because we have rendered obedience to God's will. We have done what He has told us to do in the Word of God. And it was rendered the same results as all throughout Scripture, as all throughout the book of Acts. It's the same results on the day of Pentecost. It's the same results with the Corinthians. It's the same results with the Philippian jailer. And it is the same results with Saul of Tarsus. A baptism for the remission of sins and obedience that leads us to being added to the church. Acts 2, verse 41. Acts 5, verses 13 through 14. Acts 11 and verse 24. But I can't leave you without telling you this. What did Saul do immediately after he was baptized? What does the Bible tell us? The Bible tells us that he immediately preached the Word of God. He immediately preached the Christ, the Bible says. He preached the Christ in Jerusalem. It's the same Christ he would preach to the Corinthians. It's the same Christ that he would preach to the Philippian jailer. It's the same Christ that he preached wherever and whenever he went. He preached the Christ. And I want to read what Paul wrote of himself as we conclude. And Paul wrote of himself in Galatians 1 and in verses 22 through 24. He wrote this. And as I was unknown by face to the churches of Judea, which were in Christ, but they were hearing only, he who formerly persecuted us now preached the faith which we once tried to destroyed, and he says, and they glorified God in me. Now the story of Saul, it's one of the great stories that we find in the Bible. It's not the greatest story. The greatest story is the story of Jesus, but it is one of the great stories that we find in the Bible. And now you know the ending to Saul's story. And we know that the ending to Saul's story was a new beginning. And the question that I asked at the end of the sermon last week was, what are you going to do with the rest of the story? And we talked about the Philippian jailer and the rest of his story. And I asked, what are you going to do with the rest of the story? The question I want to ask this morning is, how will your story end? How will your story end? Will your story end in sin? Will you end your story outside of Christ? Will you end your story outside of His church? Will you continue to spurn the invitation? Will you continue to sit in the pews time after time and not render obedience to God? Or will your story end as a Christian? Will your story end in Christ? Will your story end as a member of His church? If we can learn anything from the story of Saul, we can learn this. We have the power to choose how our story ends. And that power is found in the change that comes with being a Christian. Saul was a persecutor of the church. He was a blasphemer of the church. He did all of these things against the church. Who would have ever thought that a man like that would become an apostle? The power of change is found in Jesus Christ. And if you're not a Christian, I would encourage you to become one this morning. Hear the Word of God. Believe the Word of God. Confess that Jesus Christ is the Son of the living God. Repent of your past sins. Have a repentative heart. And be baptized in the waters of baptism for the remission of sins. Coming into contact with the blood of Jesus Christ that cleanses you of your sins, and then live a faithful life unto Him. Or maybe you are a Christian and you need prayers, you need help, you desire something. If you have any need at all, come as we stand and as we sing.
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2: 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We will begin releasing a weekly devotional on Facebook titled Matters That Matter. In these weekly devotionals, we will discuss topics that are important and specific to the Lord's church today. What does the Bible say about trusting others? Am I required to be faithful as a Christian? I pray that you will follow along with us as we explore matters that matter today.
1: It's 50 degrees.

X-rays show the inside, photographs show the outside. However, man is still not able to know all about us. Our most skilled doctors work with limited resources of knowledge. Jesus, the great physician, understands us completely. He knows us inside and out. He's keenly aware of our sins, our limitations, our needs. Therefore, when he gives a prescription, he takes into account the many aspects of our personality and offers us precisely what we need to live the abundant life. What's his prescription for us? That our love for God be unlimited and that our love for others match our love for ourselves. John tells us in 1 John 5:3, "For this is the love of God, that we keep his commandments, and his commandments are not burdensome." I'm Jim Dearman with a brief message of truth for the work.

Hello, this is Bob Pritchard with the Gospel Minute. I have some shocking news for you. An Australian study of attacks by the deadly saltwater crocodile found that 1 in 3 of those bitten by the crocs had been drinking alcohol. I say it's shocking because only 1/3 had been drinking. Study co-author Charles Manolis noted that crocodiles are opportunistic hunters, and sometimes when people do drink, they throw caution to the wind. Not a good idea when you're near a deadly animal. Perhaps the wise man Solomon said it best, "Wine is a mocker. Strong drink is raging, and whosoever is deceived thereby is not wise." Proverbs 20, verse 1. "He that loveth pleasure shall be a poor man. He that loveth wine and oil shall not be rich." Proverbs 21, 17. "Who hath woe? Who hath sorrow? Who hath contentions? Who hath babbling? Who hath wounds without cause? Who hath redness of eyes? They that tarry long at the wine, they that go to seek mixed wine. Look not thou upon the wine when it is red, when it giveth his color in the cup, when it moveth itself aright. At the last it bindeth like a serpent and stingeth like an adder." Proverbs 23, 29 through 32. This is Bob Pritchard. Stay tuned to GBN. We've got something good for you.

0: There is a certain excitement about first things. Most of us find it easy to remember our first day at school. Our parents remember the first time we walked and the first words we spoke. Many of you probably remember your first date. Because they're among the first things we did, we place them among our primary memories. There's another use of the word first that suggests priority. Setting proper priorities in life is one of the biggest problems we face. It is important to assess the value of things in order not to give first place to secondary matters. We often make the mistake of majoring in minors and minoring in majors. An examination of the New Testament book of Matthew reveals some priorities we need to establish. The first priority for our consideration is first the spiritual, then the temporal. Jesus said that we should seek the kingdom of God above everything else, Matthew 6, verse 33. Connected with this admonition is the promise that God will provide our daily needs. God knows all about our material needs, food, drink, clothing, and shelter, Matthew 6, verses 31 through 32. He is willing to supply them according to His riches in Christ Jesus, Philippians 4, verse 19. However, there should be in our life a spiritual emphasis that is superior to our request for material interests. Another priority is first judge yourself before you attempt to correct your brother. Jesus urged us to cast the beam out of our own eye before we criticize another person's shortcomings, Matthew 7, verses 3 and 5. How blind we often are to our own faults, and how quickly we observe the faults and failings of others. The searcher of hearts urged us to be careful of our attitude toward other people. It is much more profitable to mend and restore than to criticize and tear down. Matthew 8, verses 21 through 22 provides a third priority for our consideration. First, what Christ wants, then what you want.
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3: Hello again and welcome everybody to A Short Stop with A Short Stop. Have you ever wondered how important you are? Well, in God's eyes, you are extremely important.

0: last month, I went to a baseball banquet, and there was former professional baseball players there. There was college baseball players there. There was professional scouts there. And there was a, it was just sold out. It was just a ton of people there. But the keynote speaker's name was Darryl Chaney. He came up in the Cincinnati Reds organization, later got traded to Atlanta. But I want to tell you a little bit about his talk. He was with the Cincinnati Reds in the early 70s, and he was a utility infielder. And he said he was a little bit down, and he wasn't getting any playing time. And he walked into Sparky Anderson's office and said, "Sparky, can I talk to you?" Sparky said, "Yeah." He said, "Sit down." And he said, "Sparky, I'd like to get a little bit of more playing time." He said, "Is that a possibility?" And Sparky looked at him and said, "Well, let me go over this with you." He said, "We've got Pete Rose playing third base. He's a perennial all-star." He said, "I can't really take him out of the lineup." He said, "I got Joe Morgan at second base. He's been the MVP twice of the National League. I can't really take him out." He said, "I got Tony Perez at first base. He's led our team in RBIs every single year." He said, "I got Davey Concepcion at shortstop. And he's a perennial shortstop." He said, "I got Johnny Bench behind the plate. And Johnny has been an MVP himself. He's one of the best catchers that there is, probably the best catcher." He said, "I got George Foster in left field. And he's led our team in home runs for the last 3 years." He said, "I got Ken Griffey in right field. And he's been a perennial all-star." He got said, "I got Cesar Geronimo in center field. And he's been an all-star. He can flat go get it out in center field. He's the best center fielder that I've ever had." And Darryl said after he told him all that, he said he felt really bad about even going in there and asking him for playing time. He got up out of his chair and started to walk out of his office. And Sparky said, "Come back here, Darryl, and sit down just a minute." He said, "There's one thing that you don't really know." He said, "You don't know how valuable you are to this team. Because if Pete Rose goes down or get hurt, you're going to be the guy that comes in and plays. If Davey Concepcion gets hurt, you're going to be the guy that comes in and plays shortstop. And if Joe Morgan gets hurt, you're going to be the guy that comes in and plays second base." And he says, "I know that you can catch." He said, "I know we got Johnny Bench and Plummer as the backup catcher, but if both of them get hurt, you're going to have to catch for us." And he said, "You are a most valuable piece to this team, and you need to realize that." So he said he felt a little bit better after that, but he said 3 days later, after he went into Sparky Anderson's office, David Concepcion broke his ankle, and he played shortstop for the rest of the year. But in God's eyes, he tells each and every single one of us, and especially you that are out there listening to this lesson, that you are important. Because in Psalms chapter 139, verse 14, it says, "I will give thanks to you, for I am fearfully and wonderfully made. Wonderful are your works, and my soul knows it very well." God has made you fearfully and wonderfully. You are made by God, and he wants you to know that. Then if we look in Matthew chapter 10 and verse 30, it says, "But the very hairs on your head are all numbered." He knows exactly how many hairs are on your head. Now that takes some pain, and that takes some careful, painstaking, loving care that he has about you. And in Hebrews chapter 13 and verse 5, it says, "Make sure that your character is free from the love of money, being content with what you have. For he himself has said, I will never desert you, nor will I ever forsake you." No matter what happens, no matter what you do, God is not going to forsake you. He's not going to leave you as long as you're doing what you're supposed to do and obeying his commandments. But he says he will. What kind of a better friend could you have than that? Somebody that says, I will never forsake you and I will never leave you. And that's just telling you how much he cares about you. And then if we look in 1 Peter chapter 5 and verse 7, and I love this verse right here, casting all your anxiety on him because he cares for you. Now, if you have any cares or any worries or anything of that nature, he says, cast them on him. That's how much he's telling you how important that you are to him. We have one purpose in life. And that purpose is to obey God's commandments, get to heaven, and take as many people as we possibly can with us. And as Sparky Anderson said, you don't know how valuable you are to this team. God values you. How do I know this? Because he sent his only begotten son to die for you. That's how important you are. Don't think that you're not important. The hairs on your head are numbered. God loves you, cares about you, will not forsake you. You are a valuable member of the team. Thank you again for being with a shortstop with a shortstop.
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3: It's 53 degrees.

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1: How important is a catcher's vest? Just ask any catcher. By the way, catching is not the easiest position on the field. But in today's program, we want to talk about how we must wear a protective vest. Stay tuned and find out what that's all about right after this.

0: Welcome back. I'm Tyler Gilreath, and this is God's Athlete. The chest protector that a catcher wears to save his life. That ball, that baseball is very, very hard, and that ball is sometimes thrown at a very high speed, high velocity, 90 or 100 miles an hour. That's very important to have. You know, the Bible talks about a chest protector that God's athlete must wear, not the blue one I had on earlier that protects from a baseball. But this one is called a breastplate of righteousness. Paul called it a breastplate of faith in 1 Thessalonians 5, verse 8. When we put on this breastplate of righteousness, it does some things for us. Now, let me ask you, why would you even need such a thing? Why would you need to be righteous in the sight of God? Well, obviously, all have sinned and fallen short of that mark, short of the glory of God, Romans 3, 23. Therefore, in Isaiah 53, the Lord, the suffering servant, is depicted there as hanging on a cross. Well, because he did that, we have a chance to be righteous. When I put on Christ in baptism, or when I do his laws, I put on that breastplate. I can then become righteous in God's eyes. When I have the breastplate of faith or the breastplate of righteousness on, it, number one, provisions my lives. The Proverbs writer put it like this in Proverbs 13. Righteousness keepeth him that is upright in the way, but wickedness overthroweth the sinner. Overthroweth the sinner. For one to wear the breastplate of righteousness means that our conversation, that is our way of life, is in accordance with God's word, the things we say or the things we wear. So therefore, this breastplate provisions my life. Also consider this. The breastplate of righteousness protects the heart. The Romans used to wear such a breastplate, and in fact, it was made of great hoops that would surround their body, and it was supported by a leather tunic. Well, this was very important in the Roman army's success. They had protection. And when I put on the breastplate of righteousness that God can give me, I now have protection. It protects me from my heart hardening into hard coal. It protects me from heartaches of this life. It protects me from some heartburn, maybe a broken marriage, or maybe some problems I have because of my previous life. You see, if I would have never have done those things, if I would have understood God's word, I wouldn't have perhaps some of those problems that I have now with my health. It protects from heart attacks. Heart attacks, and some people die from heart attacks, unfortunately. In fact, I read of someone who had a spiritual heart attack in the book of Matthew, chapter 27. His name was Judas, a disciple of the Lord, someone who knew Jesus very, very much. But on that day when Judas betrayed Jesus and betrayed his innocent blood, he had a spiritual heart attack. He forgot his breastplate of righteousness at home that day. It protects the heart, but also consider this. The breastplate of righteousness proves our loyalty. You see, God wants me to show the enemy, Satan, whose side I really own. In 1 John 3, 7 through 8, it says, "Little children, let no man deceive you. He that doeth righteousness is righteous. He that committeth sin is of the devil. For the devil sinneth from the very, very beginning." When I put on this breastplate of faith, I show Satan whose side I really am on. It shows my brethren whose side I'm on, such as Joshua 24:15, where Joshua said, "For as me and my house, we will serve the Lord." He showed his brethren, "Hey, I'm on the Lord's side." And it shows me whose side I am on. And 1 John 3:19, it says, "Hereby we know the truth. Hereby we know that we are of the truth, and we shall assure our hearts before him." God wants me to show Satan. God wants me to show the brethren. God wants me to show me. And God wants me to show the world whose side I'm on. That's why Jesus said in Matthew 5, "Ye are the light of the world." Well, this breastplate provides all these things. But also consider this point, that when I put on this breastplate of faith that God can give me, it provides assurance. There's an example in 1 Kings chapter 22, where King Ahab was in battle and he was struck by a random arrow. Well, it hit him in a weak spot in his armor. If I have on this breastplate of righteousness, there are no weak spots, you see. There are no weak spots where I can be hit and blindsided and taken down. You see, we get to choose if we want to sin, or we get to choose if we want to abstain from sin. You see, there is a verse in 1 John 7-9 that says, if we continue to walk in the light as He is in the light, we have fellowship one with another. When I have this breastplate of faith on, I have assurance that knows if I do stumble from time to time, which I possibly will, that means that I have someone to bring me back in a relationship with Jesus Christ, and that is only possible, friends, when you have that breastplate of righteousness on you. Well, it provides assurance. But the last thing I want you to consider is this, that when you wear this breastplate of faith or righteousness, it promises a heavenly home. Friends, heaven is for real, and heaven can be your eternal resting place, if you will, your eternal home with God. Have you put on your breastplate of righteousness? It really doesn't matter if you've ever been a catcher or if you've ever put on a catcher's protective vest. That doesn't matter. But friends, if you've never put on the breastplate of faith, by your faith, repentance, confession, and your baptism into Christ, you are able to be hit by a fastball. I hope you'll join us next time on God's Athlete as we then make more spiritual applications from physical games. In the meantime, fight the good fight of faith.
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0: It's 52 degrees.
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3: John the Baptist gave the call of the kingdom, the call for the Jewish people to be ready for the kingdom. He prepared the way of the Lord. He prepared the path before the king arrived. And he said that they needed to repent and be baptized for the remission of their sins. This was a call that remained true even into the kingdom era, because Jesus preached the same thing. Repent, for the kingdom of heaven is at hand. He baptized for the remission of sins. And then the apostles in Acts chapter 2, when they were asked, "Men and brethren, what shall we do?" They said, "Repent and be baptized for the remission of sins." Have we heard the call of the kingdom?
2: For more from the Collierville Church of Christ, visit colliervillecoc.org.
4: Because spiritually, what's more dangerous? You know, a guy who takes your physical money or a guy who spiritually misleads you and you end up going to hell for it? Welcome back to the Authentic Christian Podcast. I'm Aaron. This is Scott. This is Tucker. I decided to go alphabetically today. All right. So thanks for tuning in. This episode, we're talking about false gospels. You know, we've talked, I guess, two episodes ago, we talked about which church to join, or really which church in the Bible do you read about and how are people added to it? And we talked in that about how, like, when you look in the world, there are thousands of different churches, hundreds of different, like, big organized groups, denominations, and there's lots of, like, little, smaller startup ones all over the world. And the reason they exist is normally because they don't teach the same thing, right? And so it's like, well, when you look in Scripture, do you see that? And of course, the answer is no. We talked about that two episodes ago. And so we'd say, okay, what about false gospels or false teachers? You know, what does the Bible say about it? And we've got to acknowledge when we look at Scripture that the apostles were warned about false gospels.
5: Yeah,
4: I mean, Jesus himself warned and said, there are false teachings that were going to come. You know, what do you think about when we think about that topic? What are some passages that just, I guess, jump out at you, that whether it's Jesus or whether things that are in the epistles or Acts or, I mean, really any of the New Testament?
5: Well, we got Acts 20, 28 through 29.
4: Okay.
5: It says, pay careful attention to yourselves and to all the flock in which the Holy Spirit has made you overseers to care for the church of God, which he obtained with his own blood. I know that after my departure, fierce wolves will come in among you, not sparing the flock. So to me, I mean, I think in today's culture, we just think as long as you love Christ, then it doesn't really matter. It's not a salvation issue, but it's like, if they're being warned that there's the original and then something's going to come and it's going to be perverted, we got to pay attention.
4: It's interesting. You look too in verse 17 of Acts 20, it says, from Miletus, it's talking about Paul, sent to Ephesus and called for the elders of the church, right? So he calls the leaders of the, in the New Testament, you never had this one, well, I take that back. In 3 John, you had this one guy named Diotrephes who wanted to have the preeminence. He wanted to be the lead pastor, right? But that's not what Scripture prescribes. Scripture says a church should have a multiplicity, two or more, of elders. The word elder, pastor, bishop, they're all interchangeable, right?
6: Yeah, what is it? Elder, pastor, bishop, shepherd, overseer.
4: Yeah, yeah, I mean, technically the word shepherd is the... Yeah, presbyter. Presbyteros, that's the word here used of elders.
6: Yeah.
4: The Greek word. But the word pastor is Latin for poimen. The Greek word is poimen. The Latin is pastor. And the English is shepherd. And the translators translated the Greek poimen to English shepherd every time except Ephesians 4:11. That's actually the only time you find pastor, I believe, in the whole New Testament. So technically they should have changed it to shepherds there. But so that's what a pastor does, is he shepherds. But 1 Timothy 3 gives qualifications for an elder that also fit a shepherd. So this idea of like a 27-year-old unmarried pastor or a female pastor is actually unbiblical if you look at 1 Timothy 3. So that's kind of a side note. But
6: yeah.
4: So Paul calls these elders of the church and warns them about what Tucker said.
6: Yeah, that's who he's talking to.
4: Yeah, he's talking to the leaders. That's right.
6: He's saying, you need to take heed. Why? Because they're going to have people who are going to come who are going to be like wolves.
4: And look at verse 30. Read verse 30, Scott. And tell me what's even crazier about that.
6: Also, of your own selves, shall men arise. And yeah, that's where I was trying to get towards, speaking perverse things to draw away disciples after them. Of your own selves, of whose selves? Well,
5: the elders.
6: It's pointing back to that, of the elders. There's going to be, they're going to be men who are going to become leaders in the church who are going to be corrupt.
5: Mm-hmm.
6: And they're going to do this as if they're a wolf coming in and feeding on the flock.
5: Mm-hmm.
6: They're going to use the flock for their own self-gain. They're going to speak perverse things, and they're going to draw away people to they're going to follow them.
5: Mm-hmm.
6: I mean, you can look at the world today and see the way that everything is split off, mm-hmm. the way everybody went,
5: mm-hmm.
6: the fact that denominations exist in the first place. I mean, that started way back in what? I mean, you could make an argument that it started very early in the 100s, 200s, right?
5: Yeah, Judaizers, Gnostics, all those different groups. Yeah.
6: Certainly it became very official by, you know, I don't know, third century, something mm-hmm. like that, the 300s. And you yeah. have the beginnings of what became later Catholicism
5: mm-hmm.
6: and the bishops trying to fight for power and influence over the cities. First, mm-hmm. there was a head elder, and then all of a sudden, well, he was a bishop or a leader over mm-hmm. multiple congregations. Then you had the citywide bishops, and they were drawing people after them mm-hmm. so that they could feed off of those people mm-hmm. and for their power, for their influence, for their money, for whatever it may be. And I mean, that's exactly what you see happen. That's where we get to where we are. Ultimately, that's where it comes from.
5: And when you say that, it makes it such, you know, it says, like you said, among yourselves, men will rise up to draw away, speaking perverse things, to draw away disciples after themselves. It always like is interesting to me. Like I can think of one example. I won't mention names. When I was in North Carolina and I lived in Raleigh, and there's like, what, I don't know, 500 churches of different ones in Raleigh, of different denominations and all this. And this guy told me once that he was trying to get me to come, I guess, recruit me. And he told me that God called him to come and plant a church in Raleigh. And I thought, God called you to come plant a church where there's 500 already? Like, seems to me God wants you to go plant one like in the deep, dark heart of Africa or the Middle East where there's not a congregation.
6: Yeah, because you're talking to somebody who would say, well, most people are okay. Like, you know, they were denominational in their thinking.
5: Yeah,
6: right?
5: Yeah, they were. Yeah, right. And they basically think, That's a good point. That's a good, really good point. They thought that all those other churches were fine.
6: Right.
5: But it was like, okay, well then why did you come and set your own up? And that's the issue when you say it's, you know, my church. Sometimes we use the terminology, hey, you know, like, what does your church teach? I know it's not your church. It's Christ's church. But what I'm saying is, why do you have a guy who, let me bring it all back. Draw away disciples after themselves. I meet people all the time that want to start their own church. Why? Because they want to be the leader. They want things to revolve around them. They don't ever look at scripture and say, well, look, actually this church over here is following the scriptural pattern. I'm going to go become a member there. They're like, no, I want my own church. I want to be the leader. I want to be the lead pastor. I want to call the shots. And it's like, we still see that today. And then look at verse 31. This is how important it is. Therefore, watch and remember, for 3 years, I did not cease to warn everyone day and night with tears. Is this a big deal to Paul?
7: Yeah.
5: For 3 years, he's telling these elders in Ephesus, he's warning you day and night with tears. It's a big deal. And unfortunately, we live in a world today that sometimes doesn't think it's that big of a deal if you teach something different than what the Bible taught. Like, yeah, that might not be right, or yeah, I understand what you're saying, but you know, we should all respect our different opinions and agree to disagree. It's like about some things, yeah, but not about the gospel.
6: Well, it's like, you know, when you go to make changes to the gospel, what does he say about it over in Galatians?
5: Yeah, let's go there. Because that's sort of, we're talking about false gospels. That's a perfect one. Do you have it already?
6: Yeah.
5: You want to read it?
6: 1:6-9.
5: Yeah.
6: It says, I marvel that you are so soon removed from him that have called you into the grace of Christ unto another gospel, which is not another. But there be some that trouble you and would pervert the gospel of Christ. And he says, of course, but though we or an angel of heaven preach any other gospel unto you than that which we have preached unto you, let him be accursed. As we said before, so say I now again, if any man preach any other gospel unto you, than that ye have received, let him be accursed.
5: Mm-hmm.
6: Right? So mm-hmm. there's people who are going to pervert it. They're not just going to say, hey, why don't we believe in Buddhism or Hinduism? Mm-hmm. They're going to take a lot of elements from the Bible. They're going to make statements that are true,
5: mm-hmm.
6: and they're going to sprinkle in perversion with it. They're going to mm-hmm. twist it to be something other than itself.
5: Mm-hmm.
6: I mean, we use the word pervert or perversion almost explicitly for sexual issues today.
5: Yeah, yeah.
6: But when you're reading this in the Bible, it's just talking about you're going to take something that's good and holy and right and the way it's supposed to be, and you're going to turn it a little bit.
5: Yeah.
6: You're going to change something about it. You're going to add something in that shouldn't be there. It's the idea of, I suppose,
4: I'm looking up the word
6: there. Beware the leaven of the Pharisees or something like that. It's the idea that there's going to be a little something that gets in here and it's going to work its way through. It's not that you don't maintain some of the structure of the original, but you've added these other things that have seeded their way through and they've changed it into something else.
4: You know, I think this is
6: which is why he says it's not another.
4: Well, it's funny. It's what you said. You said twist it and turn it. Mm-hmm. I just looked up the words. It's at least the same root. In that verse there, those who pervert the gospel, you said they twist it, right? Mm-hmm. In 2 Peter 3:16.
6: Yeah.
4: Yeah, it's the same root word. Speaking, it says Paul, it's verse 15, in all his epistles, speaking of those things in which some things are hard to understand. There are some things in scripture that are more difficult than others,
6: they're
4: right?
6: They're going to rest.
4: Them. They're going to, which untaught and unstable people twist, rest. It's the same Greek word or the root word, which is strepho, to turn, right? Yeah. To their own destruction as they do the rest of the scriptures. So you're going to have these false teachers who take scripture and do what to it? They twist it to fit their mold, to fit what they want it to teach.
6: We mentioned in an earlier program, you know, it's like the devil can quote scripture.
4: Mm-hmm.
6: There's a lot of people that can quote scripture, mm-hmm. and they will. And mm-hmm. it's not that the scripture doesn't say it. Mm-hmm. It's not that the scripture isn't true. It's how they're trying to make application of it.
4: Absolutely.
6: That's what's false. They twist it into something else. It's pointing this direction, and they try to say, no, let me point you over here instead and make this mean something else. And in that process, they perverted it. They're going to lead people astray. They're going to be that wolf that he's talking about. Mm-hmm. They're going to take advantage of the church, and they're going to do it to their own destruction.
4: Mm-hmm.
6: And unfortunately, there are passages that make it clear that if we follow those people into error, that we'll condemn ourselves as well.
4: That's right. That's right.
5: And in one of the previous episodes we filmed recently, I had shared the story about how the two ladies that were from the Baptist church and then the pastor that came to my house. And when I was talking to the pastor, and I use that word in terms of what they describe it as, mm-hmm. but you know, I was like, well, you're choosing to follow that doctrine. And I was like, would you go be a Catholic or a Methodist? And he said, well, you know, they get some things right, but some of it's false. I was like, so what you're saying is that you do see that there's some false doctrine in their beliefs. That's what I'm saying is like, if the scriptures tell, and if we believe that the Holy Spirit wrote this, like, mm-hmm. you know, it's absolute truth. It's like, then if it's talked about there being just one gospel or one doctrine, I'm like, why is it that we like, can we not just simply just go back to that? Just like in 1 Corinthians chapter 1, just talking about like, let's see, verse 12, like what I mean is that each of one of you says, I follow Paul and Apollos and Cephas, or I follow Christ. It's like, is Christ divided, or was Paul crucified for you, or were you baptized in the name of Paul? And
4: They're fallen humans.
5: Yeah.
4: Yeah.
5: So,
4: and they were inspired. We said that before.
5: Right, yeah.
4: Like if Paul's saying, hey, when you, and later in chapter 3 and 4, it talks about figuratively, I've conferred, I think that's what he says, this to these men. Were they really following Paul, Apollos, Cephas? Or is he just saying, you're following these other guys, but I'm not going to name them. I'm just going to say, even if you were following Paul, Apollos, and Cephas, right? Either way, he's saying that's wrong. And Cephas is Peter. Paul's an apostle. Cephas is an apostle. Apollos is likely have miraculous gifts given to him by the hands of an apostle, Acts 8:18, and is out preaching the gospel now. So that's wrong, even if you follow those men, let alone some uninspired guy, you know, who, what, went to school for a few years. I mean, that's why we always have, for the last, 27 episodes in season one, and who knows what this episode is, 20s maybe, we've always encouraged you, check the scriptures. If we don't make a good enough case that convinces you, reject it. Don't ever say, well, they got a good podcast and they're on a cool set or something like that, therefore they know what they're talking about. Check it against scripture. Right. You know this, Acts 17:11, they're listening to Paul and they're checking him out.
6: 1 John 4:1, beloved, believe not every spirit, but try the spirits whether they're of God, because many false prophets are gone out into the world. Mm-hmm. Spirit doesn't mean like, you know, a ghost or a metaphysical thing like that. It's talking about
4: those
6: people.
4: Teachers, the mind.
6: Try the people, try the doctrine, compare it to what you see in the scripture.
4: Mm-hmm.
6: And of course, in this case, they're gonna try these spirits, they're gonna try these prophets according to what they have revealed to them at that point.
4: That's
6: we
4: right.
6: fortunately have everything that we
4: That's
6: need.
4: That's right.
6: Right? Jude 3, we talked about that in another episode.
4: Well, you know, so I've had some, like when you're talking, I have this idea in this. You know, one thing in Galatians 1:6-9, it says, even if an angel preaches to you, right? I think it's interesting when you look at false gospels, Mormonism. Mormonism says the truth was lost and who came back and gave them a vision? The angel Moroni, right?
6: Yeah, I was trying to remember. I wanted to say like Marconi. I was like, that's not right.
4: The angel Moroni. So literally Joseph Smith says, hey, an angel came to me and said that the true gospel is lost and I'm restoring the true one. Isn't that what the devil would say? Like, even if an angel comes to you, I actually think, I haven't studied Islam as in depth in the recently, but we have a good Islam series that I think Dave Miller did that will be in the link tree. We also have a Mormonism series that will be in the link tree.
6: But that is what Islam has in his roots.
4: Yeah, wasn't it like an angel came to him in a cave?
6: Yeah. The premise of it is exactly the same as what Mormonism is. Mm-hmm. Well, the scriptures became corrupt. We didn't have the pure word of God anymore. He's meditating. An angel visits him. I think he might say it was like Gabriel or somebody like that.
4: But, yeah.
6: And then he revealed to him these things. And he's the last, the great prophet or whatever.
4: Yeah.
6: Right? Because they still accept in their canon of what they use, they have the gospels. Mm-hmm. But they always say, yeah, read them. They're good. But as long as they don't contradict what the Quran says, the Quran is the pure word of God. It hasn't been tainted. So wherever you see a contradiction in the gospels, just disregard it.
4: Well, and I think actually, you know, in John 16, well, 14 through 17, but John 16, 12 through 13, 15, 12 through 15.
6: I say the gospel. I think they reject John. But,
4: okay.
6: But
4: well, Matthew, it's Mark, interesting because I think it was maybe when I used to, I studied Islam really in depth. I have my Quran up there. It's all highlighted and annotated. But I remember in that study that I found that maybe one of Muhammad's like uncle or somebody after him said that the promise that Jesus said he had to go away so that the Comforter, the Holy Spirit could come. They said like Muhammad was that, as opposed to what the gospels say. The book of Acts is that came to the apostles and it guided them into all truth. Yeah. But I guess the gist of it, we'll have more videos in the link tree for you to watch about these two different groups. But both of those false gospels came from an angel, hypothetically, right? Which I don't think they did. But even if they did, Paul says, don't believe it, right? Jude 3, the faith has been once delivered. And the second thought I had is you talk about wolves. What did Jesus say, right? Okay, somebody may be sitting at home and say, man, these guys sound like they know what they're talking about, right? Let's look at Matthew 7:15, whoever's got it. Matthew 7:15. Did Jesus say, false teachers are going to come to you and they're going to look just like wolves? You're going to be able to look at them and know right then that guy's a false teacher. What did Jesus say in Matthew 7:15?
5: Beware of false prophets who come to you in sheep's clothing, but inwardly are ravenous wolves.
4: They come to you in sheep's clothing. What do they look like on the outside?
6: Sheep.
4: A sheep.
6: Mm-hmm. They look like good and innocent and pure people just like you.
4: Yep. They look like, and maybe like, maybe they are.
6: Just like you. I'm assuming a lot of us.
4: Assuming that you're innocent.
6: Assuming that we're trying
4: to
6: be like God wants us to be.
4: Yeah. So he's saying when you look at them, they look nice. Mm-hmm. They look like true prophets. They look like men of God. And honestly, they may be just straight up deceived and they may be trying, to be honest, right?
5: Right.
4: But it says when you look at them, they have sheep's clothing, but inwardly they're what?
5: Inwardly ravenous wolves.
4: Ravenous wolves.
6: That's it.
4: That's why we say you don't know if it's the first time you've seen this podcast. You don't know that that's not us.
6: Yeah,
4: that's
6: right. That's true. They are there to eat you.
4: Yes, right. And the only way
6: for their own benefit.
4: And what's the only way that you can tell whether we or anybody else are wolves in sheep's clothing or not?
5: Well, verse 16. No,
6: let's read that. Yeah, 16. And I think it's good to go ahead and finish down to where it says in 20.
4: I agree.
6: Quick. It says, you shall know them by their fruits. Do men gather grapes of thorns or figs of thistles? So every kind of tree is going to bear its own fruit. Mm-hmm. Even so, every good tree bringeth forth good fruit, but a corrupt tree bringeth forth evil fruit. A good tree cannot bring forth evil fruit. Neither can a corrupt tree bring forth good fruit. Every tree that bringeth not forth good fruit is hewn down and cast into the fire. Wherefore, by their fruits you shall know them.
4: Mm-hmm. So you're going to know whether someone's teaching the truth. In this context, at least in scripture, I'm talking about what's a fruit. I think a fruit is if you have a true fruit, is the true truth or the truth or doctrine. You have to find somebody that teaches that. How are you going to know that? You have to dive down and dig into it. You know, some people say, well, this guy bears good fruit because he's a nice guy and he does nice things for people. I know atheists that are nice people and do nice things for people. Well, this guy, you know, he uses the Bible. The devil's quoted scripture, right? You have to dig into scripture and say, is everything this guy's saying match up with this book? And you got to be diligent. I mean, you can't just say, well, you sit in your, if you go to church on a Sunday, it's the assembly and you're sitting there in services and you don't bring your Bible and the guy's just quoting stuff and you're up there just listening and saying, man, all right, it's on screen. It's a Bible verse.
6: Yeah, you know what? Right. I mean, all right. I like that. And that's
4: not,
6: good.
4: Yeah.
6: I mean, absolutely. You're going to check their fruit by what they say and see if it measures up to scripture. Mm-hmm. But even furthermore than that, and I think if you keep on reading in that same passage in verse 22, he's continuing with these same kind of thoughts. Mm-hmm. Many will say to me in that day, Lord, Lord, have we not prophesied in thy name? And in thy name cast out devils, and in thy name done many wonderful works. And then I'll profess to them, I never knew you. Depart from me, you that work iniquity. Why? Therefore, whosoever heareth these sayings of mine and doeth them,
4: does
6: them, I will liken him unto a wise man which built his house upon the rock.
4: That's right.
6: So,
4: who is the person? Yep.
6: You can have somebody. There's a couple of ways you can have it happen. Mm-hmm. They can be saying the right things, mm-hmm. not doing the right things. Mm-hmm. So you can look at their fruit in their life. Mm-hmm. He can talk a big talk. But if you have a person who's willing to go out and their fruit is corruption or manipulation, mm-hmm. or lies, mm-hmm. or extortion or embezzlement or whatever it may be, mm-hmm. you know that man.
4: Those would be easy ones to identify. Yeah,
6: those are the easy ones,
4: yeah.
6: right?
4: Yeah.
6: And it can be true the other way too. You know, maybe he's a really nice guy, but he's telling you things that aren't in the scripture.
4: Yeah.
6: You can know that to be true by looking into the perfect law of liberty, looking into God's holy word and comparing what he has to say to
4: him.
6: So there's two ways you can look at it, and you'll know him by those fruits.
4: Because spiritually, what's more dangerous? You know, a guy who takes your physical money or a guy who spiritually misleads you and you end up going to hell for it. Like we'd say like, oh, that guy embezzled money. He's such a crook. Mm-hmm. And it's like, I'm not trying to be offensive, but like, okay, you took my physical money. Yeah, you're probably getting arrested. But like, if you're teaching me spiritual untruths, that's got like eternal consequences, mm-hmm. you know? Like, so as a world, in a world that's really a lot of times not that concerned with spiritual error, they're like, oh no, man, don't take my money.
5: Yeah.
4: But it's like, I'm like, if I had to choose between the two, which luckily I don't think I have to choose between the two, take my money, dude, but don't teach me something that's untrue from the scriptures, you know? Like and that's what ultimately, like you just said, sorry, Tucker, Scott and Aaron show, or Aaron then. Yeah. Anyway, verse 21, you talked about that. The one that does the will of my father, mm-hmm. they'll say, Lord, we did all these religious things. We cast out demons. We did wonders. We prophesied in your name. I never knew you. You work lawlessness. Why? You didn't do what God told you to do. Mm-hmm. Where? In scripture, right? Yeah, that's so check out us. Don't, mm-hmm. even if you've been watching this podcast for 2 years, don't take everything we say as gospel truth unless we give you book, chapter, and verse so you can go check it yourself.
5: That verse actually scared me when I first read it 4 years ago, but
4: yeah, it ought to scare everybody even today, even us, you know?
5: Oh yeah. Yeah. Don't listen to, always check us. I think it's cool. Like when I first heard about like the early writers, when you talked about that, you can go back and kind of see, you know, they're not inspired or anything, but just to see what history shows. Mm-hmm. But like when you look back in church history, not only are people breaking away to form their own church, but people are also trying to say, hey, let's get back to the original.
4: Yeah.
5: And so I think that's what we're saying is like, if you're listening and driving, we're saying, don't, like, we're not trying to get you to join any other church. We're saying, like, if Jesus literally built his, like, to become his bride, mm-hmm. why would he have, like, I'd say, like, go sleep around, like, with other false teachings?
4: Yeah.
5: It's like, you know, like, literally, and we wrote down 2 Peter 2:1, mm-hmm. but false prophets are also arose among the people, just as there will be false teachers among you who will secretly bring in destructive heresies, even denying the master who brought them, bringing up themselves swift destruction.
4: To secretly bring it in, you know?
5: Yeah.
4: They're like quietly, secret. Maybe they don't even show it to you at first, but they'll bring in heresies, which means division.
5: I don't even think a lot of this, like that people are wolves. I don't even know if people realize that they're wolves sometimes. Because
4: I don't think they do.
5: There's some amazing people in my past and they're like wonderful. But looking back, it's like, even though that they're amazing people and they bared some good fruit in mm-hmm. certain ways, the teaching doesn't match. And that's the, mm-hmm. you have to set aside all that stuff and say, okay, I can literally be just Jesus's. And cause in our culture, we're so used to all the divisions. We're mm-hmm. just used to it. Like, as long as you love Christ, you can go anywhere.
4: Well, and I think too, like sometimes people think that fruit there means, you know, oh, well, he does nice things for people. I mean, I know atheists who do nice things for people. Does that mean they're bearing good fruit? I mean, I don't think that's the context of fruit of it's talking about there, right? And so like what Tucker talked about is study the real one. Like, look at the New Testament church. And how are you going to know that if you go to church on Sunday and you listen to this guy on stage and you don't have your Bible and you just sit there and you're like, okay, yeah, I like that verse. If you haven't studied it in depth and spent time in it on your own, how are you going to know whether what he's saying is out of context?
6: Well, he says corrupt fruit.
4: I mean, what I'm saying is if you sit in there and you don't know what the book of Ephesians is even about because you've never read the whole thing from beginning to end and you've never studied it and said, you know, whenever a guy quotes a passage from Ephesians, how are you going to even know, like, that's out of context. You're not going to know. You literally won't. It's like there's no way for you to know unless you study it for yourself. That's one of the things we try to provide resources for you, not just to watch us, but to say, hey, look, if you like this topic, dive in deeper here, go to the podcast resource page, watch this video series, watch this books of the Bible on the app, verse by verse study through the whole book, you know? Yeah.
6: Hey guys, thanks for listening to the show today. We'd like to mention you can download these episodes. They are sponsored by the Gospel Broadcasting Network. We have an app available. You can check that out and get answers to life's biggest questions.
4: So we got about 6 minutes. My mic stand's blocking the timer. 6 minutes.
6: To be honest, I started a minute late.
4: You started a minute late?
6: Yeah, we got about 6 minutes.
4: Does that mean we have 5 minutes left?
6: Maybe.
4: If you start a minute late. Okay, let's talk about some false gospels, right? In the first century church, Paul had to deal with this. You know, Galatians 2:16, Acts chapter 15. You can read those for yourself. Paul dealt with this idea of these Christians who were formerly Jews that said, to be a Christian, you have to add the law of Moses. You have to add circumcision. Paul rebuked that. That's actually what Galatians is being written against, which is kind of interesting. Those were people who were true Christians that were adding something to the gospel. They were adding circumcision, the law of Moses. And Paul says, this is another gospel. So by adding something can also be another if you take it away.
6: It's also interesting that that was in the Bible. They were adding things that were in the Bible.
4: Yes, just something that had been done away with.
6: Right.
4: Yeah.
6: Exactly.
4: Today. Okay, what's an example of that today? People that try to bind the Sabbath on a Christian. Hey, you have to obey the Sabbath to be a faithful Christian. No, the Sabbath was a part of the Ten Commandments. It was never instructed before the Ten Commandments to the people that didn't come out of Egypt and is done away with. Colossians 2:14-18, right?
6: Romans, that's interesting because we just talked about Abraham. Like, did Abraham get the Sabbath?
4: No. They'll try to tell you he did, but he didn't. The Bible doesn't say that. They twist a lot of stuff. So yeah, I mean, if you were to say you have to be a Christian and keep the Sabbath to be right with God, that would be the same thing as they were doing in Galatians 1. If you say you have to be a Christian but also have to circumcise your kid for a religious reason, then that would be the same thing Paul's dealing with in Galatians chapter 1 and throughout the New Testament, right? Let's talk about some modern ones. Mm-hmm. What are some false gospels that we see in our world today?
5: Probably the most obvious one that even a lot of people in the world would recognize is a prosperity gospel.
4: Yeah. Yeah, that's a big one.
5: The closer you get to God, the more money you get. But dictionary.com said a modern version or, according to some, perversion of the gospel, according to which the full blessings of God available to those who approach him in faith and obedience include wealth, health, and power. Like, hey, you become a Christian, then all of a sudden God's going to bring you a lot of money.
6: It reminds me a lot of like 1 Timothy 6:5, perverse disputings of men of corrupt minds and destitute of truth, supposing that gain is godliness.
4: Yeah, that's a
6: from
4: good
6: such
4: one.
6: Withdraw thyself.
4: Withdraw thyself. Gain's a means of godliness. That's the gist of prosperity gospel is, hey, if God loves you, he'll give you money and fame and wealth. And I always think
6: you
4: it's funny.
6: Name it and claim it, man.
4: Name it and claim it. That's right. You know, and I see Joel Osteen do this all the time. God has a future for your business and your this sort of thing. And I'm sitting there thinking like, really, is that what Paul said? Is that what Paul said in Philippians 4:11-12, Paul says, not that I speak in regard to need, because I'm a millionaire, because I'm an apostle. No, for I have learned in whatever state I'm in to be content. I know how to be abased, how to abound. Everywhere in all things I've learned, both to be full and to be hungry, to abound and to suffer need. In fact, in Philippians 4:15, he talks about how that church was the first one to partner with him, right? I mean, look at Jesus, Matthew 8:20, the prosperity gospel. This is really what Jesus said, right? I've got this giant mansion. No. Jesus said to him, foxes have holes and birds of the air have nests. The Son of Man has nowhere to lay his head. Jesus was born to a poor family in a small village that literally when they went up to make their offering, their sacrifice, they had to do what, turtle doves or pigeons? Because they couldn't afford the more expensive animal.
6: Yeah, I mean, the most God promises you is what? Some clothes on your back and he'll try to find a way to get you some food.
4: Yeah.
6: And that's even generic.
4: That's right.
6: You know, that's kind of more like a proverb.
4: Yeah.
6: There are situations where people were being

0: the idea.
1: Fairy tale gossip. Just believe.
0: Just believe. Yeah. Disney.
1: Yeah.
0: The idea that all a person has to do is simply believe. Yeah. If you believe Jesus is Lord and accept him in your heart and you don't have to do anything else to be washed by the blood, that's a false gospel. Mm-hmm. We've talked about this a lot. A lot of people are taught this, and maybe if you're watching it and you think we're wrong, reach out. Like, you can challenge me. We're happy to discuss it with you. We won't get angry at you. But like, how many verses do you need? John 12:42, right? Nevertheless, even among many of the rulers, many believed in him, but because of the Pharisees, they did not confess him, lest they should be put out of the synagogue. They believed in him. Some people try to say, well, believed in and believed on is different. No, it's not. It's exactly the same. Yeah. I can show you both.
1: And I mean, it's like we talked about that passage earlier. You know, not everyone mm-hmm. saith unto me, Lord, Lord. I mean, those are people,
0: Matthew 7:21.
1: Those are people that believed and they did something about mm-hmm. it. But what they did was not what he told them to mm-hmm. do. Mm-hmm. So there's more than just believing and there's more than just doing. You got to do what God tells you to do.
0: That's right.
1: I mean,
0: yeah. I mean, Acts, you know, Paul in 1 Timothy 1:14-16, he said in verses 15 and 16, I think, he was a pattern. I don't have any problem with the word pattern theology. Romans 6:17, you obeyed from the heart that pattern mm-hmm. of pattern. The New Testament says a pattern. Mm-hmm. 1 Timothy 1:14-16, Paul talks about he was a God. It was a pattern to all those who would come after him to believe on God for eternal life, believe on him. It says pattern. Paul was a pattern. Paul met Jesus, called him Lord, prayed for 3 days, fasted for 3 days, was obedient to God, went to the city, did all these things. And yet he was told, what are you waiting for? Arise and be baptized and wash away your sins, calling on the name of the Lord. Just believing is not enough. I'm sorry. You could go to passages like Acts 16:30-31. Hey, what must we do to be saved? Believe. And then they stop there. No, keep going. There's more to that story. And you have to take scripture as a whole. We've already dealt with Calvinism in some other episodes. And at the end of this season, we actually have a surprise coming up, answering a video that was made in response to ours. Yeah. So we'll be doing a little bit of a 3 or 4 part series on that. Any other ones you guys can think of? There's lots of other ones. If you have questions about, hey, is this a false gospel? That's our timer to stop.
1: But it didn't mute the timer.
0: That's okay. We'll finish up. So if you have any other ones that you're not sure if it's a false gospel, an idea, reach out to us at Authentic Christian Podcast, and we'll see you on the next episode. Thanks for hanging with us.

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0: It's 55 degrees.
2: I came across an acronym, PUSH. P, pray, U, until, S, something, H, happens. PUSH, pray until something happens. That's a great commentary on 1 Thessalonians 5:17, pray without ceasing. Or Colossians 4, verse 3, continue steadfastly in prayer. And it helps me fulfill the words of Jesus to his apostles when he taught them that they ought always to pray and not lose heart. Pray. Don't lose heart. Pray until something happens. That can make today a happier day than it could have been with faith in a God who cares.

Hello, my name is Griffin Collins, and I have an exciting announcement. We will begin releasing a weekly devotional on Facebook titled Matters That Matter. In these weekly devotionals, we will discuss topics that are important and specific to the Lord's Church today. What does the Bible say about trusting others? Am I required to be faithful as a Christian? I pray that you will follow along with us as we explore matters that matter today.

Just a thought, why not use instrumental music in worship? Recently, we talked about the fact that instrumental music is not the type of music that was designed by God to be used in worship. But now I want to talk about why not? Why wouldn't it have been designed? Why would it be a problem if somebody started using instrumental music? Well, the Bible says in Revelation chapter 22, 18 and 19, I testify to everyone who hears the words of the prophecy of this book. If anyone adds to these things, God will add to him the plagues that are written in this book. And if anyone takes away from the words of the book of this prophecy, God shall take away his part from the book of life, from the holy city, and from the things which were written in this book. Here the Bible tells us, John tells us, if you add to the word of God, you're not going to be able to be put in the book of life anymore. If you take away from the word of God, you're going to be in some serious trouble. Here we see again in John, 2 John verse 9, the Bible says, whosoever transgresses and does not abide in the doctrine of Christ does not have God. He who abides in the doctrine of Christ has both the Father and the Son. Again, we can read in 1 Peter chapter 4 and verse 11, if anyone speaks, let him speak as the oracles of God. If anyone ministers, let him do it as with the ability which God supplies, that in all things God may be glorified through Jesus Christ, to whom belong the glory and the dominion forever and ever. Amen. You know what's so funny is if you were to tell someone as their boss to do a job and they didn't do it the way that you told them to, you'd be fairly upset, wouldn't you? Absolutely. If you told your employee, hey, I need you to go and take the trash out, I need you to do this, it's got to be done today, and they don't get it done, you're going to be fairly upset with them. Now, you may not be mad the first time it happens. You may cut them some slack and say, hey, I know this is a new thing, but don't forget about the trash. You've got to get the trash done. But then if it continues and they continue every week, they don't take the trash out, pretty soon you're going to be fairly heated about it, won't you? And yet sometimes the very people that get mad and just incensed when their words aren't heeded, when their words aren't taken with a good weight to them, are the same type of people that look at what God said and say, I know it's what you want me to do, but it's not what I think you should do, or what I think we should do rather, excuse me. I know what you say you want us to do. I know that that's what you say to do, but Lord, playing a guitar is fun. Lord, playing the piano, it really adds to the songs, and I'm not going to lie. Sometimes when you hear the piano playing, I was telling my father, if pianos were allowed in worship, I think the piano is one of the most beautiful sounding instruments that exists. But it's not allowed in worship. And

0: Just a thought.
1: 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What a

When campaign seasons roll around, we get inundated with words like honesty and integrity. An old proverb says, if a man tells you he's honest, he's probably not. Honesty is not something that people want to hear about, it's something they want to see. Similarly, Christians shouldn't have to tell others that they follow Christ. Christianity is a way of life, not a way of lip. Paul said, only let your manner of life be worthy of the gospel of Christ, Philippians 1:27. If we are living Christ, the world's going to know it. Many disciples, however, camouflage their lives to blend in with the world, a far cry from Christ's challenge to let your light shine before others so that they may see your good works and give glory to your Father who is in heaven, Matthew 5:16. Like honesty, Christianity must be seen. If we have to tell others we are Christians, maybe we should take a closer look at who we really are.

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0: It's 53 degrees.
2: You know, the election that happened recently has got everybody questioning the leadership of our country, and they're wanting to know, is our country heading in the right direction? Is it heading in the wrong direction? I can't say definitively. I can think by implication of how it's looked the last several years that we're not trending up as we should be. I think some things are happening that are good. I think things have happened that are bad. Mm. Obviously, we know if we get back to godly leadership, everything will work in the way that it's supposed to. So right. It's like in the time of Judges. When they followed the judge that God gave them, everything was fine. The moment they went away from the judge that God sent to help them and they started to follow after the idolatrous mindset again, they fell right back into captivity right. And right back into oppression. Today, we don't have to worry necessarily about oppression and captivity, but we do have to worry about the church's leadership. Because even if the world has horrible leaders in every country, we can't have that said about the church. The world can be horrible and wicked, and the Lord's people can still prosper and thrive. We know from Scripture the remnant.
3: Right.
2: And, in the New Testament church age, we're the remnant. The Christians are the remnant that will be able to maintain a faithful life. They'll have the opportunity to avoid the punishment that's coming because they won't be worthy of it. So as we talk about leadership, it really makes a difference. You study the kings. I know you know this because you've studied the kings in great detail. Leadership mattered
3: right.
2: with who was leading the kings, the kingdoms. If a good king was leading a kingdom, it usually would prosper. If a bad king, it wouldn't prosper. And so as we talk about leadership of the church, that's the Lord's kingdom that he has established that we are blessed to be a part of. And so there are three areas of leadership that really fall into the church.
3: Right.
2: And I would like to say that, we're going to list the preachers first because they're the most important. They're not. I'm going to list them in the order that I think you and I would both agree is the order of importance. Not because preachers are going to be last because we're not good, but because the elders and deacons have a major responsibility.
3: Right.
2: The preachers, if you will, it's almost like we are the cleanup guy in a sport. We come in, we're the relief pitcher. We come in and we clean things up that the others have laid down. We're designed to preach and teach the truth, but there has to be that foundation by the elders and deacons as well, because preachers have such a large turnover in our world.
3: Right.
2: Any given moment, a preacher has to relocate. And so the foundation has to be solid. And that's what we're going to talk about first, is the foundation of the kingdom. And then we're going to talk about those who help to continue on that foundation, and I believe that's the preachers. Let's talk about what would you do if your congregation wanted elders. You don't have elders, you want to establish elders. Where do we go? What do we do? How do we do it?
3: And I think when you talk about leadership of the church, elders, deacons, preachers, you're looking at those who set and lead by their example, and so we're looking at the character of those men who are going to serve, and we are talking about men who are going to serve in these capacities. You remember that Paul, on his second missionary journey, went back through some of those same cities and went and established elders in every congregation. That was vital to the work, and I think it was important. So we're going to begin there and talking about that type of leadership in particular. Elders, 1 Timothy chapter 3 gives us both elders and deacons qualifications, as well as the wives of each of those to be considered as well. And as far as that's concerned, we consider their children. Even, they have to have children, and right. and at least in the case of elders, believing, children. So you think about what is stated in 1 Timothy 3. This is a true saying, if a man desire the office of a bishop, he desireth a good work. Let's remember to begin with, this is a good work, but it is an important work. Not to jump ahead to the preachers, but if a preacher is going to do his work the best to his ability, he needs elders in place doing their work, or else their work typically gets thrust upon the preacher. And if deacons are not in place, the deacon's work gets thrust upon the preacher, and the preacher can't do his work. So thinking about this is a good work, and it should be desired in that way, and not in a in an unhealthy type of way where I want to be a leader in the church. You know, I want to be able to take over. I want to get my way, and therefore I'm going to be a leader. That's not what's being said here. This is a good work. And so a man who desires the office of a bishop, and those, and I guess we should say something about those words that are typically used interchangeably, elders, bishops, pastors, shepherds, and that kind of lends to what they do in their work. And I'll let you talk about that in just a moment. But he said, a bishop then must be blameless, the husband of one wife, vigilant, sober, of good behavior, given hospitality, apt to teach. In other words, he's skilled in it, not given to wine, no striker, not greedy of filthy lucre, but patient, not a brawler, not covetous, one that ruleth his own house well, having his children in subjection with all gravity. For if a man know not how to rule his own house, how shall he take care of the church of God? He has a responsibility to take care of the church of God. He's not a novice, lest being lifted up with pride, he fall into the condemnation of the devil. And he needs to have a good report, verse 7, of them which are outside the church, lest he fall into reproach and the snare of the devil. There's a couple things that stand out to me in this passage. We're talking about character of men who are going to lead. And we're talking about, if you know, as the leadership goes, so goes the church, as they say. And that's literally it. So we want men who are going to be leading. And God wanted men who would lead, who would be of the utmost quality and character. That doesn't mean they're perfect. But these men who desire this position, they meet these qualifications. Titus chapter 1 gives a very similar list there as well. 1 Peter chapter 5 gives Peter, who also is an elder, would talk about those things and not lording over the house of the Lord, but leading in such a way as the Lord has established. And so when we look at these qualifications, I think it's important to have men there that we would want to follow. Mm-hmm. And those men stand out with that type of character.
2: Definitely so. And I think, as you talked about, you know, the interchangeable terms, preachers are often confused for pastors.
3: Sure.
2: They're often called pastors or clergy or anything right. of that nature. I've got a card in my wallet for when I go to a certain hospital in my area that I live in that's clergy right. parking. Well, you know, I was taught in school, use that. It's a benefit. You can use it and it's not sure. a problem. But I don't consider myself to be a pastor right. because I don't think I meet the qualifications of being a pastor. Because a pastor is just that. He's an elder. He's not a preacher.
3: Right.
2: Now, when we talk about the responsibilities of the elders, there are some problems as to why we've been called pastors. A lot of the churches have put qualifications for a preacher on the preacher that are really on the elders. For instance, the Bible teaches that the elders are to visit the sick. You know, you have James talking about it. Is anyone sick? Let the elders come and visit and pray. And you know, they have a responsibility to visit the sick. Well, I'm a Christian. I also have a responsibility to visit the sick, but not just because I'm a gospel preacher. Because I'm a Christian.
3: Right.
2: But in our world today, it's mainly one of the biggest areas that a preacher must do. Well, you better go visit. Well, if we really break it down, there is no command for the preacher to go visit. The preacher, which we'll get to in a moment, he's commanded to do really one thing and one thing only, preach the word, and to do all the things that would entail and encase. As the elders are talked about, they have to visit. But I think they have an even more important job than that. They are to feed and protect the flock.
3: Right.
2: Now, we know not literally that we are a flock of sheep or anything of that nature, but we have been illustrated as such by the Lord, illustrated as the flock of God. And the shepherds, elders, are overseeing that flock.
3: Right.
2: They are in charge, but they have an incredible responsibility. They're told to feed the flock. And so I understand apt to teach, like you mentioned, is a good qualification that if the elder needed to, he should be able to get into the pulpit and give a sermon and give a Bible class. He should be able to study the Bible with someone in a good and accurate way and without any fear that he would do anything wrong. But typically speaking, we have the preacher that does a lot of he's got the spoon, but the food is from the elders, if you will. The elders have determined that they want these sermons to be preached, or they'll say, hey, we kind of want these subjects this year. They're still determining what to do. But I want to talk about the protecting of the flock, because this has been something that we have not touched on as much. It is great to talk about the qualifications that they must meet, that like you read and talked about. But there is a qualification, I believe, in Titus that we a lot of times forget to really look into. And it begins in verse 9. It's talking about holding fast the faithful word that he's been taught, that he may be able, by sound doctrine, both to exhort and convict those who contradict. For there are many insubordinate, idle talkers, deceivers, especially those of the circumcision, whose mouths, notice what it says, must be stopped.
3: Right.
2: They can't be allowed to subvert whole households and teaching things that they ought not for the sake of dishonest gain. One of them, a prophet of their own, said, "The Cretans are always liars, evil beasts, and lazy gluttons." This testimony, it's true. "Therefore rebuke them," what? "Sharply, that they may be sound in the faith, not giving heed to Jewish fables and commandments of men who turn from the truth. To the pure, all things are pure, but to those who are defiled and unbelieving, nothing is pure, but even their mind and conscience are defiled." I want you to notice verse 16. "They profess to know God, but in works they deny Him, being abominable, disobedient, and disqualified for every good work." You know what that tells me? The way I live my life, if I am a horrible, downright, rotten person, the elders must be able to spot that out, even if I come in to a meeting with them or come into the assembly or come into their midst with the best of looks and smiles on my face. They must be able to prove who is a wolf and who is a sheep.
3: Right.
2: Because the wolf's going to come in and he's looking for a meal.
3: Yeah.
2: He wants to destroy the flock. He wants to terrorize the flock. And the elders are the one. You know, when we talk about the flock and the elders being shepherds, that shepherd carried a staff, a rod. And the purpose of that rod was twofold. It was to lead and to protect. Oftentimes, if a wolf would come into the midst, the person's not going to drop the rod and go fight barehanded. They're going to try to use that to their advantage and to fight off the enemy. The elders are not going to physically take a rod to someone who comes into the congregation to cause strife. Mm-hmm. But scripturally and spiritually speaking, they will and say, "You get out of here. You have no business. We don't want you coming in here and ruining this congregation." I think we've gotten too concerned with feelings in the elderships today. We've gotten too worried about whether or not people will come back and whether that collection will stay where we want it to stay.
3: And the number.
2: Exactly. The number. We want the number. You know, we've had 175. We want it to stay at 175. You know, we've had $8,000 in the collection plate. We don't want it to go down to six. In the first century church, your wife actually gave me notes on this.
3: Mm-hmm.
2: They didn't lack anything because they did what was right.
3: Right.
2: And if the elders do what's right and protect the flock and feed the flock and visit the sick and do the other aspects of the work that they need to do and care for the flock, we won't lack anything either. I would argue our contribution would increase, not decrease.
3: Right.
2: Perhaps there are people that aren't coming to services because of that person that's in the flock, that the elders are allowing to be in the flock. Perhaps, on and on you could go. Perhaps someone's not attending a congregation because there is no shepherd. There is no, you know, someone attending to the flock. That happens in our world
3: right.
2: today. Elders have an incredible responsibility, and every congregation is expected to have an eldership.
3: Right.
2: There is
3: That's
2: no the if, and, or but. Paul, like you said, went through to Ephesus and established elders, and then he told Timothy, "I'm going to leave you in Ephesus. I'm going to leave you here. You go through and establish elders in other places as well. You've got a responsibility."
3: Right.
2: Every place needs an eldership. It's the way God intended the work to happen.
3: Right.
2: And it doesn't work properly if you don't do it. To me, it reminds me of a vacuum. You let that vacuum fill up. Is it still going to run? Yeah. Is it going to do its job properly? No.
3: Uh-oh.
2: It's got to have a clean filter, a clean ability. An eldership in a congregation has always been intended. Now, one thing I want to say before I move on, because not the deacons and preachers aren't important, but this to me, this is the pinnacle.
3: It is.
2: This is the top of Mount Everest. This is it. They can become disqualified to lead. They may have at one time been blameless and the husband of one wife and temperate and sober-minded and good behavior, hospitable, able to teach. They may have not been given to wine or violent or not soon angry. But then all of a sudden, they don't meet a qualification anymore. Say that the man wasn't soon angry when he was, you know, initiated, if you will, as an elder. But then over time, he becomes soon angry. We got a problem. He either needs to resign, which I don't want to see. He either needs to repent or resign. Those are the only two options he has.
3: Mm-hmm.
2: He doesn't get to say, "Well, huh, can't get me out now." No, he's going to stand in judgment and be responsible for what he's done. So we need to make sure that we understand elders. I think you said this to me earlier. It's not a lifetime
3: appointment. Yeah.
2: It's not something that I get and I get to hold on for the rest of my life. No, you can lose it. It's a lot like our salvation. We can lose it if we don't meet the qualifications anymore.
3: Yeah, and I heard this stated before, that they can be appointed and disappointed.
2: Yes.
3: And there may be times when they should be disappointed, and if we understand that correctly, what I'm talking about. But obviously, that is an important part of it. And without having an eldership, it makes the work so difficult. And we have to be reminded that this is the Lord's plan to have this in place. And I think about deacons, to shift to talking about deacons for just a moment. You know, we look at their qualifications that follow suit there in 1 Timothy chapter 3. And I think the key word, you know, not to go through all of those qualifications again, but verse 8, the word likewise.
2: Yeah.
3: Again, we're talking about men who meet certain qualifications, yes. But like the elders, they are men of character. And so sometimes we might look at a younger man as an opportunity. You know, maybe he's got a younger family, but he's raising his children, and we see that, and we get down to verse 11. Even so, must their wives be grave and not slanderers, sober, faithful in all things. And so we can see that we're considering the wives of both elders and deacons in those qualifications as well. And When you consider these men in the works, when we talk about a deacon, though, the work is different. They are, everyone's a servant, okay? We're all ministers in one sense, because we're all to be servants. But this is the office of a special servant. And it's not just over the physical things. Sometimes we separate and say, well, the elders are over the spiritual and the deacons are over the physical. That's not really a good separation of things, because you might have a deacon that's over evangelism. That's pretty spiritual. You might have a deacon that's over youth. That's not necessarily physical. That's over the spiritual growth of those young people. So it might be over mission works. Or it might be the physical church building, to take care of the buildings and the grounds or things like that. So yeah, there might be some physical things, but that's not really a good way to separate it. But the elders decide, these are the works that we need men to oversee so that we can continue to maintain the spiritual health of the congregation, protecting and caring for and feeding the flock in those ways that you were talking about just a moment ago. So these deacons are special servants, much like we see in Acts chapter 6. Here was a need that needed to be taken care of, and so these men were chosen to go and to do this particular work. I think that's the best illustration of it that we find in Scripture is Acts chapter 6. And whether they were the office of or not, that can be debated back and forth, and I've heard both sides of the argument, but these men were special servants to carry out the taking care of the Grecian widows who were being neglected in that chapter. But the key to understanding this is that we're talking about likewise. These are men of certain caliber. These are men of certain quality and character in their life. These are men that we would follow. These are men that we want to serve alongside of. And that's one of the things that I think that as a congregation we look to these men and say, okay, well, they lead us, they serve us in that way. They lead us, yes, they serve us and God, and we serve alongside them. It's not just us sitting back and saying, lead us, serve us. We follow. Leader is not going to be very good if he doesn't have anyone following him. And so we as the congregation must follow. And as preachers, we must follow their leadership as well and work alongside them, serve alongside them. And I think that's what you consider when you think about deacons who they're going to serve, and the elders are going to give them certain works to do. Sometimes I've seen congregations who have had deacons that were basically in name only. They were listed on a bulletin. We have our deacons. Here they are. Whatever. Well, what do these men do? Well, we don't really have a work for this one right now. Well, why not? That he needs, a deacon is a servant. He is to be a worker. You can't just have one really in name. He needs to have a role. He needs to have a work
2: right
3: that he's doing. It's an office. So he has to have a work, or else he's not really a deacon.
2: So Brother Mosier used to tell us in class, I don't know if he told you this or not, but he had an experience with a man where he said, what do you do here? I'm a deacon. Well, what do you do? Well, I'm a deacon. And he said, so you deek? What is it that
3: what
2: you
3: does
2: do?
3: That mean?
2: So
3: right.
2: What would you do if someone said, describe a deacon to me in one word? What would you do if that was the question that was asked? In one word, describe what a deacon is.
3: Serve. I mean, that's the very root of the word, is to serve. And so a special, you know, having an office, that means he's a special servant. And so he's given a work to do so that he can serve, or else he's not really a deacon in that way. I think the problem that we sometimes run into is we're looking at these qualifications and sometimes we're caught on the qualifications and they have to be there. The men have to meet the qualifications to be so. But we think about the work of the Lord's church. Mm-hmm. Christ is the head. We talk about leadership. We're talking about Christ as the head of all of this to begin with. But these special servants need to be given tasks that benefit the congregation. And every congregation is a little different. You know, there are certain works in which this congregation A may be involved in, congregation B may not be a city congregation, may not have this specific type of work that maybe they're involved in, but they have other works in which they're involved in that congregation A does not. And so each congregation has a specific type of work that would characterize its work, and so we need to look at that and consider these men in those particular roles. And so wise elders are going to choose men who are going to serve in these capacities, in these particular works.
2: Well, of course, you know, last, and I wouldn't say least, but last of all, let's talk about the positions that you and I fill for our congregations. We're both ministers of the gospel.
3: Right.
2: Preacher is typically the term that we use, but minister of the gospel might even be better, because we are to minister to people about Jesus Christ and the good news. And so, you know, what would you do if someone wants to know about preachers? Well, give like a, I mean, I guess like a 3-point thing of what a preacher's supposed to do, maybe.
3: Yeah. You know, I look at the letters written to preachers, Timothy and Titus, 1 and 2 Timothy and Titus. They were written by Paul to preachers. And so we not only find the qualifications of elders and deacons there, but we find out the work that those preachers were engaged in. And of course, they were to maintain their purity. They were to make full proof of their ministry. And you know, they were to preach. And so when I think of, I typically look at it in three words. I look at minister. So he is a servant. He's going to make full proof of his ministry. Mm-hmm. How does he do that? Well, he is a servant. He makes sure that he's serving the congregation. He's a local preacher before he's everything else, you know, and as far as his work to the congregation. And so, but he's also an evangelist, because he's not only preaching in the pulpit, and we'll talk about that in just a moment, but he's evangelizing everywhere he goes. He's to be evangelistic in his spirit. Now some you know are geared in their ways more to being a teacher, more to being maybe a servant, more to sometimes certain administrative things that come with our works. Some are geared more towards that. I feel like I work better as an evangelist. And my mind is geared that way. I think that way, and so I like to see myself as an evangelist. But I have these other works that I'm involved in too, and certainly preaching, preach the word, be instant in season, out of season, reprove, rebuke, exhort with all long suffering and doctrine. So when I think about preaching in that way, you know, I begin to look at, okay, well, I have a responsibility to preach the word. To do it when it's comfortable for me or not comfortable for me, when they want to hear it, when they don't want to hear it, as some preachers have stated. But the idea of all of that kind of encompasses the work. We're preaching, we're ministers, we're servants. But I'm pretty quick to remind the whole congregation that we're all ministers. And sometimes I'll even put that on our bulletin or whatever. You know, here's the preacher, Wayne Rogers, minister, all members. You know, we're all, you know, ministers in that way. We're all to be servants of God. And so just a reminder in that. But to preach the word, to be an evangelist, to make full proof of thy ministry is what Paul told Timothy to do. You make sure. You read. You give attendance to reading, to exhorting and encouraging. You make full proof of the work that you're doing. And so we're constantly studying, preparing ourselves to be able to preach, but we're also looking for those opportunities to be able to teach and to evangelize. And we're also seeing opportunities and needs that have to be met by the congregation and even by our community. So we serve in that way. That's kind of how it would break down the work, if you will, of a preacher.
2: I want to talk about the preaching itself, because I think, like I mentioned with our elders, there's a problem because we're forgetting that we're expected to protect the flock.
3: Right.
2: In some ways, we're forgetting that we're supposed to feed the flock.
3: True.
2: And there's two ways to feed a flock when you're preaching. There's the compassionate sermon.
3: Right.
2: Those are the sermons that are about love and peace, or even if it's on a hard biblical subject, you know, you will preach it with more compassion, more of a just kind of a sweetness to it, if you will.
3: A care.
2: There's a caring aspect of it. There's this idea that you're not going to walk away from that sermon and doubt whether or not the preacher loves you and cares for you. And that's biblical, because you have Jude 1, and of course only one chapter, but Jude 1, 21 says, you know, you keep yourselves in the love of God, looking for the mercy of our Lord Jesus Christ unto eternal life. On some have compassion.
3: Right.
2: You have compassion on them, making a distinction. You distinct. There's going to be some sermons that I make a distinction on. I am going to preach about heaven because a family just lost their boy. Or they lost a loved one. Someone lost their spouse. I'm going to preach about victory. Mm-hmm. I'm going to have compassion. That's not the day to stand into the pulpit and preach out on pornography or abortion or all the things. And those are wrong.
3: Yeah.
2: But that's not the day to do it. Because they need something other than that day.
3: Right.
2: But verse 23 tells me that others you save with fear, pulling them out of the fire. I can't look at someone that's on fire and say, hey man, you know you're on fire.
3: Right.
2: There's an urgency that's used. I grab that person. I throw them out of the fire. I try to do everything I can to put the fire out of them. That tells me there are some sermons that have to be gut punches. A boxer, when he fights, he comes out in the fight and he says, you know what? I can't come out swinging as hard as I possibly can because I might lose the fight. And he understands that. I come out too strong, I'll get myself winded, and I'm not going to win. The boxer, you watch him, he usually works his way into it. And then finally, there's a specific round where he goes, it's time. I think that's what preachers are supposed to do. Mm-hmm. When you go to a new congregation, your first Sunday there is not to preach out against the sin that the congregation might be struggling with.
3: Right.
2: Your first Sunday is to get them to endear themselves to you first, mm-hmm. to get them to love you first. Then, when it can't be said that Wayne Rogers or Michael Clark doesn't love us, when that can't be said about us, that's when you haymaker. That's right. When you say, now's the time that we're going to have a hard subject, because you know when I preach on it, it's not because I don't love you. Right. It's because I love you. It's like a doctor. The doctor has to have a good relationship with his patient so that when he says the bad news, they accept it. They don't get upset with him. And as we talk about preachers and deacons and elders, all of them have an incredibly important role. The preacher has one of the more important roles in the sense of he has to make sure the congregation knows that he loves them, but that he holds them accountable too.
3: Right. And they don't care what you know until they know that you care.
2: Absolutely.
3: And I've heard that over and over.
2: Absolutely.
3: Too.
2: I know.

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0: It's 57 degrees.
2: Put on the whole armor of God that you may be able to stand against the wiles of the devil. For we do not wrestle against flesh and blood, but against principalities, against powers, against the rulers of the darkness of this age, against spiritual hosts of wickedness in the heavenly places. Therefore, take up the whole armor of God, that you may be able to withstand in the evil day, and having done all, to stand. Stand therefore, having girded your waist with truth,
3: in the word of God,
2: having put on the breastplate of righteousness, and having shod your feet with the preparation of the gospel of peace. Above all, taking the shield of faith, with which you will be able to quench all the fiery darts of the wicked one.

Good morning. If you could make your way into the auditorium, it is about time for us to begin. We are very thankful for your presence here today. Today is the beginning of the 2018 Power Lectureship, and of course our theme this week is the devil. Now we are going to be having regularly scheduled services today, and then the rest of the week, beginning about 9 o'clock, exactly 9 o'clock every morning, and continuing until about 8 o'clock at night, we will have lectures going on. 31 different speakers will speak this week. And we have a break in the afternoon, but other than that, we have lectures all day long. We've got flyers in the foyer. We would encourage you to pick up a flyer and you can get the schedule. The eldership would like to encourage our members here to be present as much as possible. If you cannot be here, we are streaming live online. All of the lectures will be available on YouTube. You can watch them for free, both live and after the fact. We are going to be selling hardback books. We've got about a 600-page book. It's the biggest one we've done since I've been here, a 600-page book that is going to be for sale. We've got thumb drives that are going to have all of the lessons on those. Those will be available in a number of different formats that you can get the lectureship in this week. And so we hope that you will encourage others, bring visitors. We would like to make the lectureship a great success this week. Open your Bibles this morning to John chapter 8. John chapter 8, and I'm going to join you there in just a minute. When I was a kid, I was scared of the devil. I can remember people telling me, if you do so and so, you'll go to the devil. And I remember that scared me to death. I can remember that I thought that the devil lived in the ground. I thought that if we dug deep enough, we would find the devil. I can remember me and my brother going outside with our little plastic shovels and digging in the ground, and we thought that once we got about a foot, we were expecting to find the devil. I believed that the devil was red. I thought that he had a tail. I thought that he had a pitchfork. After all, that's the way he looked on the deviled ham can that Mama brought home from the grocery store. You know, I guess it is natural that a kid would have misunderstandings about the devil. But you know, the truth of the matter is, most adults really do not grasp and don't have any understanding at all about this one called the devil. A Gallup poll that was done in 2016, May of 2016, says that 39% of Americans don't even believe in the devil. Now, I'm not going to get into that in my chapter in the book. I've got some more statistics about that. But this next hour, Robert is going to be speaking on the topic, is the devil a real figure or is he mythical? But what we want to talk about this hour, the specific assignment is the devil, the father of lies. So open your Bibles to John chapter 8. We're going to begin at verse number 38. This is Jesus. He's speaking to the Jews. We're going to read this and set it in context before we begin our discussion. John chapter 8 and verse 38, Jesus says, I speak that which I have seen with my Father, and you do that which you have seen with your father. They answered and said unto him, Abraham is our father. Jesus saith unto them, If you were Abraham's children, you would do the works of Abraham. But now you seek to kill me, a man who has told you the truth, which I have heard of God. This did not Abraham. In other words, what he's saying to them is, if Abraham were your father, you're sure not acting like your children of Abraham. That's what he's saying here. Verse 41, you do the deeds of your father. Then they said to him, we be not born of fornication. We have one Father, even God. Jesus said unto them, if God were your Father, you would love me. For I proceeded forth and came from God. Neither came I of myself, but he sent me. Why do you not understand my speech? Even because you cannot hear my word. Now listen to verse 44. You are of your father, the devil. The lust of your father you will do. Now listen specifically here. He says, he, the devil, was a murderer from the beginning and abode not in the truth because there is no truth in him. When he speaks a lie, he speaks of his own, for he is a liar and the father of it. Now, ladies and gentlemen, we learn several things from this passage about the devil. Number one, the Bible says that the devil was a murderer from the beginning. Now, what does that mean? What's he talking about? The beginning of what?
Jesus is looking back to the beginning of the Bible, to the beginning of time, where Satan is in the garden. You remember that he tempted Eve, and she partook of the forbidden fruit, and she gives it to Adam, and as a result of their sin, death comes upon all of mankind. That's what the Lord is referencing when he says the devil was a murderer from the beginning. It is because of the devil that death came upon all of humanity. And then Jesus says to the Jews, "You are of your father the devil." What does he mean by that? What he's saying is this: like father, like son. You're acting like the devil. You are possessing the nature of the devil. You're lying like the devil. Brother Guy in Wood said, "It is the desire of the child of the devil to do what the devil does, because they are of the same disposition." Now, very quickly, I want to do a quickie study in contrast from John 8:44. We're going to contrast God and the devil. I want you to notice the Bible says here about the devil, there is no truth in him. The Bible says of God, "I am the truth," John 14:6. About the devil, "He is a liar." The Bible says about God, "He's the God of truth," Psalm 31:5. About the devil, "He's the father of lies." About God, Titus 1 and verse 2, "God cannot lie. It's impossible for him to lie." About the devil, when he speaks a lie, he speaks from his own resources, his own bag of tricks, so to speak. About God, it says, "His word is truth," John 17:17. Now, brethren, in light of this quickie contrast, in light of John chapter 8, it is appropriate that as we begin this lesson, we ask the question, when a man tells a lie, is he following God or is he following the devil? When a man tells a lie, is he following God or is he following the devil? And when someone suggests that it's okay sometimes to lie, that man is suggesting that sometimes it's okay to follow the devil. Isn't that the implications of that? Okay, we've established that the devil is the father of the lie, but what does that have to do with me as a child of God? Let's make this lesson practical. For the rest of this study, we're going to notice 3 points and 3 questions. Point number 1 is principles. Point number 2 is problematic. Point number 3 is the proofs. The principles, the proofs, and the problematic. And we're going to notice 3 questions along with each point. We're going to ask, number 1, what does the Bible say? Number 2, are there exceptions to the rule? And number 3, is it ever right to lie? Here's point number 1. Let's talk about the principles. What does the Bible say about lying? The principles. Here's the first one. Number 1, the Bible says principle about lying. Number 1, God hates lying. Proverbs chapter 12 and verse 22 says, "Lying lips are an abomination unto the Lord, but they that deal truly are His delight." Proverbs chapter 6 says, "These 6 things doth the Lord hate, yea, 7 are an abomination unto Him." And then we have a list of things that you might call God's top 7 list. These are the sins that He hates the most. These are the top of the list that are most offensive to God. These are morally sickening things to God. Twice on the list of God's top 7 sins is lying. A lying tongue and a false witness who speaks lies. Now, brethren, that is particularly impressive to me, because if I asked mankind to make a list of the most offensive sins, where would we put lying? We'd put it down at the bottom, wouldn't we? But the Lord puts it at the top twice. Friends, this is what I want you to get from this. When we begin to discuss this topic of lying, we have got to change our thinking about this, because we think that it's a small thing. We think that it's not that big a deal. If we're going to understand this topic at all, we've got to start viewing it the way that God views it, and that is at the top of the list of things that are morally reprehensible. Point number 1, God hates lying. Point number 2, God forbids lying. Now, in the Old Testament, Leviticus chapter 19 and verse 11 says, "You shall not steal, neither deal falsely, neither lie to one another." Exodus 20 and verse 16, one of the 10 commandments, "Thou shalt not bear false witness against thy neighbor." That is, don't lie about your neighbor. Somebody says, "Don, that's Old Testament. We live in the New Testament." The New Testament says, Colossians chapter 3 and verse 9, "Lie not to one another." Revelation chapter 21 and verse 8, there is a list there that includes murderers, whoremongers, sorcerers, idolaters, and then the Bible says, "All liars shall have their part in the lake that burns with fire and brimstone, which is the second death." In other words, all liars are going to go to hell.
Proverbs chapter 31 and verse 5 says, a righteous man hates lying. Titus chapter 1 and verse 2 says, God cannot lie. The devil is the father of the lie. God cannot even do it. It's completely opposite to His nature, to His character. Revelation 21 and verse 27 describes heaven. And the Bible says this, and there shall in no wise enter into it. In other words, here's a list of things that will not enter into heaven. Anything that defiles, anything that works abomination, anything that makes a lie. What's the Lord say? Those who lie cannot enter into heaven. Now, when you hear the principles, God hates it, He can't do it, He forbids it, liars can't go to heaven, we readily conclude that lying is something that a Christian should never do. That's point number one. That's the principles. Point number two, I'm calling this the problematic. That is, as strong as these principles are, sometimes people see things that are problematic, that are troublesome to them, that they think are exceptions to the rule. They think that there are times when maybe lying would be okay. There are situations and scenarios that have caused people to stop and think, well, lying might be okay under these circumstances. As a matter of fact, these are scenarios in which people would actually argue in favor of lying. Now, I'm going to give you several of these. Number one is probably the most popular. That is, lying to save someone's life. That is, people would say, if someone's life is at risk, then surely it's okay to lie. God would overlook that. He's okay with that. In fact, people would say that's even good. Now, the classic example that people give is the case of Nazi soldiers coming and knocking on your door and you're hiding Jews. And they say, are you hiding any Jews here? Are there any Jews here? If you say yes, you presume they're going to kill the Jews. If you lie and say, I don't have any Jews, then you presume that you will save the lives of those Jews. And so they would argue, they would advocate that under circumstances like this, lying would be okay. They would say, surely under these extreme circumstances, it would be okay to lie. But brethren, would you appreciate this with me? A wrong action does not become a right action because the consequences are severe. Sin does not change into not being sin just because of a terrible circumstance. Or we could phrase it this way, the ends do not justify the means. Biblically speaking, the Bible says, Romans chapter 3 and verse 8, that we are not to do evil that good may come. What does that mean? You don't lie to save a life. You can't do evil so that you can have a good outcome. That's the very argument. If there were no other verse in the Bible, this would answer that it is wrong to lie to save life. The Bible says you cannot do evil so that good may come. The Lord says that is an invalid argument. Here's another verse that would answer it. Matthew chapter 10 and verse 28 says this, do not fear them which kill the body. In this scenario, it would be Nazis, but rather fear him who is able to destroy both the body and soul in hell. That would be God. In other words, he says, don't fear those who can kill you physically. Rather, fear God and obey God and keep His commandments. If there were no other verse in the Bible, this would answer the argument about lying to protect human life. The Lord says, don't be afraid of those who physically kill people. Fear me and obey me. Again, Romans 3 and verse 8, he says, don't do evil to get a good result. Don't lie so that you can save someone's life. Now, I want you to consider this with me. Sometimes when people make the lying to protect life argument, they are presuming that there is not a better alternative. They're presuming that there are no good alternatives. I want to suggest to you that there are at least four problems with their reasoning. They're thinking, I got to lie to protect this person because there's no way out. There's nothing else I can do. When a person lies to protect human life and he reasons that way, number one, he has no way of knowing that unless he were omniscient like God. He says, there's no way out. I have to do this. You can't know that unless you're omniscient like God. Number two, when a person reasons, I have to lie to protect human life, that person is relying on his own understanding instead of simply trusting and obeying God. Proverbs chapter 3 and verse 5 says, trust in the Lord with all of your heart and do not rely on your own understanding. This is a person, when he says, I got to lie to save this person, I got to lie to do this, that person's relying on his own understanding instead of trusting and obeying God. Number three, when a person reasons that way, he is ignoring 1 Corinthians chapter 10 and verse 13, where the Bible says, God is faithful. He will not suffer you to be tempted beyond that which you are able, but will, with the temptation, provide a way of escape
that you may be able to bear it. The Lord says, I will provide an escape in every situation. The person ignores that. He relies on his own understanding and says, I got to do this. When a person reasons that way, that person is also presuming. When he says, I have to lie to protect human life, he's presuming that life is more important than the truth. I want to read you a quote from a man named Vern Poitras. Mr. Poitras said, I want to raise the question of whether truth is more important than anyone's life. If the Lord tarries, we will all die physically, some sooner, some later. But life in this world, as valuable as it is not everlasting. For what is our life? It is even a mist that appears for a little time and then vanishes away. James 4:14. He says, by contrast, truth abides forever. Matthew 24:35. What's he saying? He's saying, if you look at this, people assume that human life is more important than the truth. And he's making the argument, he goes on with some other things. I just gave that short quote, but he's making the argument the Bible does not support the concept that human life is more important than truth. The Bible supports the concept that truth is more important than human life. I want to share with you a real life, quote, Nazi story. You may be familiar with this. In the days when Holland was occupied by the Nazis, there was a woman named Corrie ten Boom. She had two nephews, and they were being pursued by the Nazis. On a particular day, these nephews came bursting into the house. The door flew open, and the Nazis were chasing her nephews. The family quickly took the two young men. They went to the kitchen. They had a potato cellar. They raised the cellar door. They put the boys in the floor. They closed the cellar door. They threw a rug on top of it, and then they set the kitchen table over the top of it. The boys hid there. Within a few minutes, the doors burst open again, and it was the Nazis. They were searching for these two boys, the nephews. They came into the house. They went upstairs. They were searching for the boys. They couldn't find them. They came downstairs into the kitchen where the family was gathered. They aimed the rifles at the family, and they said, we want to know the location of these two boys, of your nephews. There was a young girl who was in the family. This little girl had always been taught that it is wrong to lie. They said, tell us where these boys are. The little girl said, they're under the table. One of the soldiers grabbed the corner of the tablecloth. Another soldier aimed his rifle under there. He lifted up the tablecloth, and they didn't see any boys. In a fury, the soldier said, don't take us for fools. And he left the room, and all the soldiers left the house. The entire squad left the house. Now, here's my question. What was the right thing to do in that situation? Now, here's my point. When a person says lying will bring the best outcome, number one, unless you're omniscient like God, you don't know that. Number two, when you say that, you're relying on your own understanding instead of simply trusting and obeying God. Number three, you're ignoring God's promise to provide a way of escape. Number four, you are assuming that life is more important than the truth, which cannot be established by the Scriptures. In fact, the Scripture says the opposite. You know, there is an interesting thought in 1 John chapter 3 and verse 16. The Bible says we ought to lay down our lives for our brethren, presumably to protect them. You know, it is interesting to me that the Bible says that we should die for our brethren, but the Bible never says that we should lie for our brethren. On one occasion, I was talking to a brother in Christ. He was arguing that it's okay to lie to protect your family. And I asked him this question. I said, brother, let me ask you this. I said, what if someone said, you have to tell this lie? What if a Muslim broke into your house and put a gun to your head and said, I'm going to kill you, I'm going to kill your family, unless you say, I don't believe Jesus Christ is the Son of God? Now, you do believe that. In order to say that, you're going to have to lie. I said, would it be okay to tell that lie in order to protect your family? You just said it's okay to lie to protect your family. Would it be okay to tell that lie? And he said, no, no, no, no. And I said, why not? You just argued it's okay to lie to protect your family. Why couldn't you tell that lie? And he said, well, that lie would be worse. When he said that, it occurred to me he was making this up as he went along. He was basing his total argument upon his feelings, upon his emotions. It didn't have a basis in Scripture. He had no Bible verses he could go to. The Bible argument teaches that it's wrong to lie. Based on his own emotions, he's saying, you can lie here, you can't lie here. He was just sorting it out based on how he felt about it.
All right. Point number one is the principles. Point number two is the problematic. Under the problematic, the first point we have is lying to protect human life. The second point I'm going to put in the category of the problematic, I'm just calling this one Rahab. There are various situations in the Bible where it is asserted, people argue that someone lied, and they further argue that that lie was met with God's approval. Rahab, I suppose, is the most commonly mentioned argument in this category, and so she's the one we're going to deal with. The argument goes something like this. They will say Rahab lied to protect the Hebrew spies. Later in the New Testament, she's described as being, quote, justified. And so she lied, she was justified, so lying was okay. How do you explain that? Anytime someone makes an argument like this, the first question I ask is this. Did the person really lie? Oftentimes the answer is no, the person wasn't actually lying. Now, in Rahab's case, yes, she did lie. In fact, Rahab, if you go read the account in Joshua, Rahab tells several lies. But here's the thing. They argue that Rahab lied and that God commends or compliments her lie, which is not true. Nowhere in the Bible is Rahab's lie complimented. Two times in the New Testament, this situation with Rahab is mentioned. Once is in Hebrews chapter 11 and verse 31. The Bible compliments her there for, quote, receiving the spies with peace. The lie is not mentioned. She's not complimented for telling a lie. The second time that it's mentioned is James chapter 2 and verse 25, where the Bible says she received the messengers and she sent them out another way. Again, the lie is not mentioned. She is never commended for telling a lie. I think it is interesting that people, they are so desperate to justify lying that they go to this case and they say this is a justification for it. It never mentions lying. She's never complimented for lying. Brother Wayne Jackson wrote this, "The case of Rahab is an example of God honoring a person due to her obedient faith in spite of a personal character flaw. Admittedly, she lied in the process of hiding the spies, and that was wrong. But her faith and obedience allowed her to obtain pardon even from a blemished history. It is the former for which she is commended. The latter is never sanctioned." Number one, in the category of the problematic, I'm calling it lying to protect life. Number two in the category of the problematic is Rahab. Number three, I don't really know what to call this one. I'm just going to call this the walking in the light argument. Sometimes it is argued by people who are seeking to justify lying. They will say, well, as long as a Christian is walking in the light, he is being cleansed by the blood of Jesus, 1 John chapter 1 and verse 7. And so if someone puts a gun to his head and he tells a lie, then he will be okay and God will save him anyway and that lie won't matter. Friends, there is a very serious flaw in this reasoning. And the flaw is this. A person who is walking in the light is a person who has determined not to sin. This is a person who has consciously decided, I'm always going to do right in the eyes of God. That's what it means to walk in the light. I'm not going to sin. I want to suggest to you that is different from a person who thinks, well, I'll walk in the light, but if someone puts a gun to my head, I'll just lie and God will be okay with that. That person has predetermined that he will sin. The best you could say about a person like that is, this is a person who walks in the light most of the time except when things get really tough, and then he's already predetermined that he won't walk in the light and God will be okay with that. That is a fallacious reasoning. The determination of a person who is walking in the light is this, I'm going to be faithful unto death. Revelation 2:10, even if I have to die, I'm going to be faithful. Now, if that person slips, that's a different discussion. But when we're talking about a person who is walking in the light, that person has determined, I'm going to do right no matter what. All right, this is the problematic. Number one, protecting a human life. Number two, Rahab. Number three, I've called it the walking in the light argument. Number four, I'm going to call this, I don't know what to call this one either. I call this one the deception argument. And it goes like this. Some people would say, well, there are times in the Bible when it appears that God instructed people to be deceptive, for instance, in war. And they would say all deception is lying, therefore God is actually okay with lying, therefore lying is okay sometimes. I reject this argument. Now I'm going to make a statement, then I'm going to defend it. Listen to me. All lying is deception, but not all deception is lying. All lying is deception, but not all deception is lying. Now, let me give you some examples of this. Consider a basketball game.
If I'm playing basketball and I fake to the left and I go to the right and I make a shot, when I fake to the left, that was a form of deception, but that's not lying. I want you to consider a magic show. You know, a person goes to a magic show, and I guess when you go see a man pull a rabbit out of a hat, that is the most basic form of a game of deception. That's what it is, but it's not lying. I want you to consider Joshua chapter 8. God tells Joshua in Joshua chapter 8 to attack the city of Ai. And this is what he says. He says, I want you to set up an ambush, and I want you to set 30,000 men on the west side of the city and hide them there at night. The next day, I want you to attack the city from the east side. And he said, when you begin to attack the city, you act like you're being beaten and you turn around and you flee and your army starts to flee. And he says, the men of Ai are going to come out of the city and they're going to pursue you and they're going to start chasing you. And when they start chasing you, the men who are hiding on the west side, they're going to come out and they're going to attack the undefended city. Now, here's the question. When the Lord told them, act like you're being defeated and flee, is that a form of deception? Yeah, I guess it's a form of deception, but is it a lie? It's not a lie. God cannot lie is what the Bible says. Titus chapter 1 and verse 2. God cannot direct men to lie nor tempt men to lie. James chapter 1 and verse 17. So it cannot be a lie. It's deception, but it's not a lie. Again, all lying is deception, but not all deception is lying. Clearly, there is a distinction. So somebody says, Don, what's the explanation? How can you argue that some deception is not lying? I want to suggest this to you. This is, again, Vern Apoythress wrote this. I'm going to read it to you. It's rather lengthy. And this is a possible explanation. This is what he suggests. He suggests that there is an important distinction between verbal and nonverbal actions. Now, I want you to hang on because this is long, but I want to read it. He writes about a man named Grudem. I don't know who Grudem is, but anyway, he says, Grudem describes a situation in which he leaves a light on in his house and he goes on a trip. He intends to mislead thieves, but he is not lying. If a friend sees the light on, he may infer that Grudem is at home. Yet if he later learns that Grudem is in another city, he doesn't take offense because he assumes he just misinterpreted the meaning of the light. If, however, Grudem tells him that he is at home, the friend can legitimately hold Grudem to his word and say that he lied. Verbal communication is different from leaving a light on or setting an ambush or feigning a retreat. It is different from a maneuver in a sports event in which a player fakes the ball in one direction and goes the other direction. What is the difference? When no words are involved, physical action has to be interpreted. The action could have multiple meanings. Does the action of a player charging in one direction mean that he will continue in that direction? Maybe it means that, maybe it doesn't. A skilled opponent knows that his player may change direction, perhaps multiple times. Does an army moving back from battle engagement indicate a genuine retreat? Maybe, maybe not. The obvious interpretation may lie in one direction, but the interpreter must make the decision, and it is his decision, not a decision dictated by some intrinsic, inalienable meaning of the physical action itself. Now listen to this. He says, statements are true or false. A football maneuver is not true or false. A military maneuver is not true or false. A maneuver doesn't say anything except to the extent that an interpreter has to interpret it and assign some significance and what he thinks it concludes. Is that the explanation for the distinction between deception and lying? I don't know. Maybe it is. But this is what I know absolutely. I never read of God lying. God cannot lie. I do, however, read of God directing military maneuvers that might be deceptive in nature, Joshua chapter 8, but the action is neither true or

which the devil is the father of. God is not sometimes okay with that which Revelation chapter 21 and verse 27 puts in the category of the defiled and cannot enter heaven. God is never okay with lying. All right, point number one is the principles. Point number two is the problematic. Point number three is the proofs. Is it ever right to lie? The answer to that is no. I'm going to give you seven proofs to argue that it is never right to lie. Now, we've alluded to some of these already, but let me hit them very quickly. Number one, the Bible teaches that we are to be imitators of God and imitators of Jesus Christ. Ephesians chapter 5 and verse 1 says, "Be ye therefore imitators of God." God cannot lie. If I'm going to imitate God, I can't lie either under any circumstances. 1 Corinthians chapter 11 and verse 1, Paul said, "Be ye followers of me, as I also am a follower of Jesus Christ." Hebrews 4 and verse 15 says, "Christ was tempted in all points like as we are, yet without sin." Every situation that I will ever encounter, no matter how intense, no matter how severe the consequences, no matter how emotionally packed, Jesus Christ faced it or an equivalent, and yet He never lied. He never did it. If I'm going to follow Him, He was tempted in all points, but He never lied, so I should never lie. Number two, right and wrong are not determined by earthly consequences. People argue, well, it's got to be all right to lie sometimes because the outcome would be so bad. This person would die. It's got to be okay. Right and wrong are not determined by earthly consequences. Sometimes the earthly consequences of doing right are very severe. You know, Jesus told the rich young ruler doing right was going to cost him everything he owned. Doing right cost the Apostle Paul beatings and abuse and being stranded and perhaps on one occasion even his life. Most of the apostles, it cost them their lives. If we begin to determine right and wrong on the basis of earthly consequences, oh, we're going to get out of whack. That's not right. Number three, Revelation 2 and verse 10 says, "Be thou faithful unto death, and I will give thee a crown of life." Now, we often use Revelation 2:10 in the plan of salvation. Hear, believe, repent, confess, be baptized, be faithful for the rest of your life, be faithful until death. That's not what Revelation 2 is talking about. Revelation 2, the context is, he says, some of you, because of Christianity, for doing right, you're going to be thrown into prison. Some of you are going to be persecuted. And then he says this, but be faithful even to the point of dying. Even to the point of it costing human life, you be faithful, and I'll give you a crown of life. Number four, people will argue this. Well, the Bible argues this. Revelation 21:8 says, all liars shall have their part in the lake that burns with fire and brimstone. It doesn't say some liars. It doesn't say all those except those who are in really tough situations. It doesn't say all those except those who lied to protect human life. Brethren, the Bible says all liars shall have their part in the lake that burns with fire and brimstone. Number five, Titus chapter 1 and verse 2 again says God cannot lie. If lying were right sometimes, God could do it sometimes. God could do anything that's right. If lying were okay sometimes, God could do it sometimes. God can do anything. He's all powerful. But God cannot lie. Therefore, lying is never right. It is never good. You could put that in the form of a logical syllogism and prove just from that, lying is always wrong. Number six, Satan is the source of lying. John 8 and verse 44 says about the devil, when he speaks a lie, the King James says he speaks of his own. The New King James says he speaks from his own resources, for he's a liar and the father of it. That means lying comes from the devil's bag of tricks. It doesn't come from God. It's from his resources. Matthew 5:37 says, let your yes be yes and your no be no. Whatsoever is more than these is from the evil one. If you tell a lie, you got it from the devil. That doesn't come from God. So when I lie, my father is the devil. He is the source of the lie. They come from the evil one. Brethren, listen to me. When a person suggests that it's sometimes okay to lie, he's suggesting that it's sometimes okay to follow the devil. I mean, that's the implication. He's saying sometimes a situation is so bad, you don't have to follow God, you can follow the devil. I reject that with every ounce of my being. The Bible does not teach that. Lying is always wrong. Number seven, the Bible teaches that God will provide a way of escape. It was suggested to me one time by a brother who was trying to defend lying. He said, Don, sometimes you just have to choose the lesser of two evils. No, you don't.
The Bible doesn't teach. The Bible doesn't teach you have to choose the lesser of two evils. 1 Corinthians 10.

And verse 13 says, God is faithful. He will not allow you to be tempted beyond that which you are able, but will make a way of escape. What does the Bible say? There will always be a way out that does not involve sinning. There will always be a way out that does not involve evil. The Bible doesn't say, the Lord doesn't say, sometimes you're going to have to choose the lesser of two evils. He says there will always be an option that does not involve evil. Lying is always wrong. You know, the more that I study this, the more I am convinced that lying and arguing in favor of lying is a very serious error for a Christian to hold. It is a misunderstanding of God Himself. Proverbs 6 and 17 says God hates lying. Twice in His top seven list, God hates lying. Proverbs 12, 22, lying lips are an abomination to the Lord. Proverbs 31, 5 calls God the God of truth. The psalmist says, for thy word is right, and all of thy works are done in truth. Psalm 33 and verse 4. Proverbs 13 and verse 5 says, a righteous man hates lying. Brethren, perhaps the biggest lie of the devil to date is that it's okay to lie. Perhaps the biggest lie of the devil is to convince us that God is actually okay with lying. The devil is the father of the lie. When he tells a lie and when we tell a lie, we're speaking from his resources, not from God's. Lying is always wrong. Thank you for your good attention. I appreciate it so much. We are going to have a break now for about 20 minutes. Worship is going to begin at 10:30. We have children's classes that are still going on in the back, so you can fellowship, you can go into the foyer, but please don't go back and disturb them, and we would appreciate that very much. You are dismissed until 10:30. Thanks.

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1: Hello, I'm Tyler Gilreath, and this is God's Athlete. On today's program, we're going to discuss how there are some athletes, at least in some fans' eyes, who have sold out. But what about the athlete of God? Can we sell out? Won't you stay tuned, and we'll find out in just 30 seconds.

0: Welcome back to God's Athlete. I'm your host, Tyler Gilreath. This is the program where we make spiritual applications from physical games. You've heard the term, sellout. There are some athletes in some fans' eyes who have sold entire cities out or sold organizations out by doing certain things. Here's two examples. One is LeBron James, who used to play for the Cleveland Cavaliers. He was loved by all who lived in that city and all in the organization. Well, he made a decision to move to Miami, Florida, to play for the Miami Heat, where he joined two superstars, Chris Bosh and Dwayne Wade, and they are very, very successful there. Well, all of Cleveland and much of Ohio and much of the world does not like LeBron James for that very reason. But in my opinion, it's okay if he wanted to go play somewhere else. He's entitled to his opinion, and that's fine. He's not a sellout in my eyes. But then I think about another individual, Mark McGwire, who broke the single-season home run record of 61 home runs, which was previously held by Roger Maris in 1998. Well, it come to find out that Mark McGwire had used performance-enhancing drugs to get him to that mark of 70 home runs. In many baseball fans' eyes, Mark McGwire sold out. I'm not here just to discuss baseball with you today or basketball. I want to discuss spiritual matters with you. Is it possible for an athlete of God to do the very same thing that some fans accuse these athletes of doing, and that is selling out? Absolutely. In Proverbs 23:23, the Bible reads, "Buy the truth and sell it not." Friends, we have to buy the truth. Jesus said in John 14:6, "I am the way, the truth, and the life. No man comes to the Father but by me." Are we buying into the idea that Jesus Christ is truth and that His Word is truth? John 17:17. Well, I hope we do buy into this idea because it is indeed truth. But there are ways that some athletes of God can begin to sell out. For example, when we pervert the gospel of Jesus Christ like some did in Galatians 1, verse 7, we sell out the truth. When we say that worship is not a matter of importance, we sell out the truth. When we try to redefine marriage and how God said that a man and woman shall come together and they shall be no more twain but one flesh, and when we begin to redefine God's marriage laws and how and when one can remarry, if they even can, we sell out the truth. Another example is when people begin to doctor up the truth. And you know what I mean when I say that. They begin to try to use some terms that try to make sin not look so ugly. For example, you've heard white lies. Well, truthfully, all lies are the same in the eyes of Almighty God. Some say regarding homosexuality, they call it an alternate lifestyle. They're trying to doctor it up. For example, some say in regards to abortion, well, that's a woman's choice. What about the baby's choice? You see, when we do these things, we sell out the truth. But also, when we begin to take imaginary scissors and cut things out of our Bible and we do not believe certain things, we also sell out the truth. There's an example there in Jeremiah chapter 36 of King Jehoiakim who took a penknife and cut something out of the scroll because he did not like the truth. Well, he took it out because he didn't like it, right? What about Christians today? Do you think that it is possible for us to take a penknife and to cut something right out of God's Word? Well, it happens all the time. In fact, when people start saying that worship is not necessary and attendance is not necessary, they're cutting out Hebrews 10, verse 25. Well, some people began to cut out the one church in the Bible and say, this church is just as good as another church, you've heard it said. Well, they are cutting out passages such as Matthew 16:18 and Acts 2:47 and 1 Corinthians 14:12, Colossians 1:18, Ephesians 4. We could go on, and on. Friends, it's sad, but some athletes in today's society are beginning to cut these things out of God's Word. One more example would be hell. You know, I've attended a lot of funerals, and it's very rare that you hear anything about hell. And I don't mean we have to necessarily say that people are going there in funerals, but the idea of hell is being forgotten all across this country. Is everyone that dies today going to heaven? Well, absolutely not. You see, the Bible discusses how that hell is real and it's hot and it's a place where the worm never dies. Friends, these are just some examples of how some people sell out the truth. I ask you today, have you been guilty of selling out?
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3: Do you believe that one can move from honest doubt to great faith? Let's be honest. We all have doubts. We're human. And because we are human, it is very difficult for us to be sure of everything all of the time. But a lot of times, we fail to express those doubts. We say, does prayer really work? Is God really interested in my life? Are you really there for me, God, like you said that you would be? And we might entertain those thoughts, but we would not dare express those thoughts to God in prayer, like he doesn't already know what our thoughts are. You know, the minor prophet Habakkuk experienced the same things. He experienced doubts, but here's the difference. He expressed those doubts and waited for God to answer. Here's the summation of the book of Habakkuk. Chapter 1, Habakkuk has doubts. Chapter 2, God speaks. And chapter 3, Habakkuk no longer has doubts. Today, express your thankfulness along with the doubts that you sometimes have. And if you wait for God to respond through answering that prayer, those doubts will make your faith greater.
4: Welcome to Biblical Viewpoints, a program brought to you by the Churches of Christ and dedicated to the restoration of New Testament Christianity. For over 30 years, it has been the intent of this program to uphold the Bible as the final authority in religious matters. You have heard man's viewpoints, but we invite you to open God's Word and join us as we search for the biblical viewpoint.
5: Leighton, we've been talking about the destruction of the city of Jerusalem and the impact that that had upon the world at that time, upon the Jews, and even those Christians that had that were leaving Judaism behind. Those that were becoming Christians. This had a tremendous impact upon them, upon the way that they were worshiping God. And, of course, it also has some applications down to the present day as well that we've been talking about. But this really was a tremendously significant event in the history of the world. And it's hard to overstate its significance, really.
6: A lot more things left desolate, as Jesus would say, than we perhaps previously considered, because we just mainly look at it from a historical point of view as the destruction of Jerusalem and use it as a proof text of the second coming of Christ, and mainly a lot of speculation about when Christ is coming back and that this is the time schedule for Christ's second coming. But we're looking at it in a different way. You've given us a good historical perspective of this, and we get more now into what did it all mean in terms of the total Bible picture.
5: To a Jew living in the first century, this really shook things up. And it was. We're going to talk a little bit more as we go on in this lesson today about what it meant to those who had converted to Christianity. But we were going to talk a little bit just to the start of what this meant to the Jewish system of worship.
2: The destruction of Jerusalem made it entirely impossible
5: to go on with the old system of ritual sacrificial worship that's outlined in the Old Testament. When the temple and the altar were razed down to the ground by the Romans, the sacrifices for sin ceased. There was no more sacrifice for sins. Now we read in Hebrews chapter 10, verse number 26, about when there remaineth no more sacrifice for sins. And that is a desperate situation, when there's no more sacrifice for sins, but it wasn't that there was no more sacrifice for sin at all. Because you see, by this point, Jesus had come and offered himself for the sins of the world. This Old Testament system was no longer necessary. But you see, it had taken a period of time in order for these Jews to understand that. God gave them a period to understand that this old system is no longer needed, and it's finally being taken completely out of the way. But notice something else. This destruction of Jerusalem deprived Israel of their place of atonement. We read about the Day of Atonement in Leviticus chapter 16, about how once a year the high priest would go into the Holy of Holies, and there he would make atonement, first for his own sins, the sins of his family, and then also for the sins of the people. But this was now taken out of the way. There was no place for the high priest to go in order to offer this sacrifice for his sins and for the sins of the people. Paul seems to argue in Hebrews chapter 9 that the holy items were present in the temple at least until the time of the crucifixion. You read Hebrews 9 verses 1 through 10, and you read about all of the different things that were present inside the courts of the temple and inside the holy and the most holy places. Now, you read also in secular history, as we've alluded to several times already in Josephus' writings, in The Wars of the Jews, book number 7, he talks about how Titus and Vespasian came back to Rome, and they brought some of the items that were found in the temple in Jerusalem. And some of these items are still visible on the Arch of Titus, which was set up at this time in history and is still visible to this present day. He talks about a golden table of the weight of many talents. That would have been the table of showbread. The candlestick also that was made of gold. He talks about this lampstand. He goes on to describe it in detail. And he said that last of all of the spoils was carried the law of the Jews. And some believe that there was a copy of the law of the Jews that was kept inside the most holy place. And so you had these different elements, these items that were inside the temple itself that were there right up to the end, but with the destruction of Jerusalem, they were carried away. They were there no more. The Ark of the Covenant was there no more. The holy place now, Clayton, became a heavenly entity. No longer were men going to go to the temple in order to offer their sacrifices to God. No longer were they going to pray toward the temple. But now we go into the most holy place. That way is that new and living way has been made available to us. And we go before the throne of God in prayer, and we go in the name of Jesus.
6: Robbie, what we have trouble, I think, realizing, since we're so far removed from the Jewish beliefs and from that 1,500 years that they had lived through and enjoyed their temple and a special relationship to God, what did it leave them with all that gone? Well, perhaps the 137th Psalm gives us an insight to that. Now, this is taken from down in Babylon when they were held as captives, and evidently some of the Babylonians were saying to them, "Sing us a song about Zion." Now, I suspect that was being said in derision to them, because Zion really didn't exist as they had known it. But anyway, this is the statement that is made. "By the rivers of Babylon, there we sat down. Yea, we wept when we remembered Zion. We hanged our harps upon the willows in the midst thereof. For there they that carried us away captive required of us a song, and they that wasted us required of us mirth, saying, Sing us one of the songs of Zion. But they replied, How shall we sing the Lord's song in a strange land?" It was just contrary to the Jewish belief that they could have God and could worship God outside of Jerusalem and outside of that holy temple which had been destroyed. So that was all taken away from them. They had that up until the year AD 70. And this, of course, we have in our last lesson classified as a period of grace when the old law was coming to an end. Of course, technically it ended at the cross. We know that. And the new law began on Pentecost. But there was a period of adjustment that God allowed for his people. He didn't just say, "You've got to cut off your old beliefs right now from this moment on." but rather gave them a time to become adjusted to it. And we refer to that as a period of grace. Even Paul himself and many thousands of the Jews, according to Acts 21, could keep that law. But what happened when Jerusalem was destroyed? Everything that made them a holy people of God, separate and apart from the rest of the world, went with that. Their house, their position as a special people, was left desolate when they lost the nation, or Jerusalem, and when they lost the temple. Of course, when they lost Jerusalem, they lost the nation. You can read that as you read about the restoration and what had happened to the rest of Palestine. But anyway, we are seeing that it was a total destruction of everything that they held sacred. Robbie, no longer could these Jewish people look at their holy city and say, this is our city, we are God's holy people. That's gone. No longer could they go to the temple and say, we worship God, and Babylon can't attack us and destroy us, nor can any other nation, because we have the temple of God, because they no longer have the temple. Everything centered around their worship and their being as a holy people now has been taken away from them. Judaism is gone forever. No matter what they believe, they cannot practice that religion anymore. And I read somewhere in some Jewish writings that the Jews have never offered a sacrifice for sin since the destruction of Jerusalem. You may have more information on that, but whether they've admitted that or not, they couldn't do it because the sacrifices had to be offered in connection with Jerusalem, the holy city, and the holy place, and the holy covenant, or the Ark of the Covenant, that's set in the most holy place. And with that all gone, they had no place of atonement.
5: And also lost is the priesthood. Those that ministered and offering those sacrifices on their behalf, that's all gone as well.
6: So that in reality of itself would say there's not a Jew on earth that can prove he's a descendant of Abraham.
5: That's right. And so, and even if it could be done, then there's no way to this present day for those sacrifices to be offered according to the Old Testament ritual that was outlined by God. So you can see what this has done as far as the Jewish system is concerned. Now, as Clayton has mentioned, technically the Mosaic Law has been taken out of the way already by this time. It's been nailed to the cross. And the new law was ushered in at the day of Pentecost some 50 years later, and you can read that, Luke 24, verse 47. There were a lot of things that took place during this time, this period that we're talking about, a period of grace, if you will. During this time, Christ was crowned as the king and the head of his church. In Acts chapter 2, you start reading about verse number 29 and read down through verse number 36, where Peter says that Jesus, or God, has taken this Jesus whom you have crucified, and he has made him both Lord and Christ. He has been made head over the church, Ephesians chapter 1, verses 22 and 23. And that, of course, happened in connection with the resurrection that we read about in verses 19 and 20. Jesus Christ has been exalted to the right hand of God, and there he was made King of Kings. You also have Christ's priesthood validated in this period of time, and the atonement was made in heaven. You notice in Hebrews chapter 9, verse number 23, it says that it was therefore necessary that the patterns of things in the heavens should be purified with these. That's talking about the blood of animals that were used under the Mosaic system. But the heavenly things themselves with better sacrifices than these. For Christ has not entered into the holy places made with hands, which are the figures of the true, but into heaven itself, now to appear in the presence of God for us. Jesus went to appear in the presence of God and to make the atonement. Jesus offered his life here. He shed his blood, and then he went into heaven, into the holy place. Like the high priest would go into the Holy of Holies on the Day of Atonement, Jesus shed his blood, and he went into the Holy of Holies in order to make atonement for us. Later on in that chapter, it says, verse number 26, "For then must he often have suffered since the foundation of the world," that is, if he had to keep offering them over and over again as they did in the Old Testament. "But now once in the end of the world hath he appeared to put away sin by the sacrifice of himself. And as it is appointed to men once to die, but after this the judgment, so Christ was once offered to bear the sins of many. And to them that look for him shall he appear the second time without sin unto salvation." And Clayton, I think there's a pretty strong case that you could make that where it says he will appear the second time without sin unto salvation, that could be rendered without a sin offering unto salvation. There's no more need when Jesus comes back to offer another sacrifice for sin, as a lot of people say is going to be, that the old system is going to be reinstated and that Christ will reign as king in Jerusalem and that there will be sacrifices again. There's not going to be any more offering for sin because he did it once for all.
6: That's all been taken care of. And Robbie, I think that it could be truly said that we often try to simplify that which is complicated and complicate that which is simplified. We do that perhaps with the scheme of redemption, and you've touched on that a little bit. I know that you have heard, I know that I have, many different preachers say, when Jesus Christ bowed his head and said, "It is finished," that meant that the scheme of redemption was finished. Well, that's simplifying something which is far more complicated than that. What you have just said shows that from the time Christ made that statement until Pentecost, there were a lot of things that had to be done. For example, Christ had not been made King of Kings at that time, so if the scheme of redemption was finished, it was finished without a king. Christ's priesthood hadn't been validated. It couldn't be validated while he was a priest on the earth, because he couldn't be a priest on the earth. That had to be done after he went to heaven. The apostles hadn't actually become his ambassadors. Paul says in Ephesians that when he ascended on high, he gave them the gift of apostleship. Oh, they were chosen as apostles, but they didn't go into their position until Pentecost. As a matter of fact, they would have been strange apostles because they had a gag on their mouth. Read chapter 24 of the book of Luke, and you hear Jesus himself saying, don't tell these things, don't speak these things till you be endued with power from on high. Tarry, await in the city of Jerusalem till you be endued with power from on high. Acts 1 and verses 5 through 8 says the same thing. No, the plan of salvation, the means of redemption, hadn't been completed at that point. As a matter of fact, Jesus hadn't at that point been given a name that is above every name. He didn't receive that until he became the King of Kings and Lord of Lords. And so there are at least eight things that had to be done between Pentecost and the crucifixion of Christ and before the church could be established. And so let's not try to simplify that which God has made a little more complicated. And don't be afraid of that word complicated. And I know we as preachers like to say, oh, the Bible is such a simple book. Anybody can understand it. There are many things that are simple. But Paul says there are some things that are hard to be understood, which they that are unlearned and unstable rest as they do the other scriptures to their own destruction. And he mentioned some of the writings of the beloved Apostle Peter that fell into that place. And the Bible is a book for, yes, the babes in Christ, but it is a book for the scholars as well. But anyway, we're looking at a period of time here from the crucifixion of Christ until the destruction of Jerusalem, when it was a period of change. And Robbie's going to discuss with us before this lesson comes to a close a scripture that says right before the destruction of Jerusalem that these things were all coming to a close. Roger, perhaps there are other things that you can bring into this to show this fluid state, this period of transition when many thousands, the Bible says, were keeping the law of Moses, even though the law of Moses had been done away with, and evidently with the approbation of God or his approval, not because it hadn't been done away with, but God, because God says, I'm giving you time to get adjusted to this, and then I'll just make it impossible for you to do these things because you have no holy city, you have no holy temple, you have no holy priesthood. You'll have none of these things that make you a special people or make you a Jew.
5: And one of the things that that makes this a challenge and has really brought this study about is that you see some of the things that take place in the New Testament record. For example, as we've been talking about off the air, you have the Apostle Paul, who in Acts chapter 16, you find him, he takes Timothy, who was partly his father was a Greek and it was known to everyone. He takes Timothy and he circumcises him. And then you read the book of Galatians chapter 2, and it talks about him having Titus also in his company at one time. And there were some people that were insisting that he needed to be circumcised. He said, we wouldn't give place to him for even an hour. And he talks about the liberty that we have in Christ from all of those old things that once tied them down. And he also will get to Acts chapter 21, where he goes into the city of Jerusalem, and some of the brethren want him to go into the temple and to worship and for a sacrifice to be offered on his behalf and on behalf of the others that are with him, and Paul agrees to do it. And that seemed like a very difficult thing, especially with our understanding that the Old Testament is done away. And then in Galatians 2, you read about how Peter was in Rome or in Antioch at one time, and when some of the Jews came and he separated himself from Gentile company, and Paul rebukes him to his face because he says he was to be blamed for that action. And so it seems like a contradiction in Paul's character and his preaching. But if looked at in this light, the way we're talking about it, that's not necessarily the case, because there was a period where while the observance of the Old Testament was allowed to the Jews, as long as Jerusalem was still standing, it was not to be compelled, and it was not to be forced upon those that had been converted that were Gentiles before, as a lot of people were wanting to do. So we're looking at, the destruction of Jerusalem. We can see the significance of it in a lot of different ways. There were probably about 8 to 10 years from Pentecost until the conversion of Cornelius, and as Clayton has already pointed out in our study, we can look at that as a period of time, a period of grace, where God was getting them used to this idea of Gentiles being brought into the family of God. We can also then consider that it had been 37 years about from Pentecost until the destruction of the city of Jerusalem. Again, in that time, God is allowing the Jews to keep that old law and to show them that the Gentiles are to be brought in, and that all of these things that they have been used to for all of this time are now being done away. And we've been talking about that passage specifically there in Acts chapter 21, and where Paul was coming into the city of Jerusalem, and you can give us a little more information about that.
6: Some of our commentaries are quick to say, well, Paul slipped. Or Paul acted hypocritical on this occasion and just gave in to the Jews. Well, I simply don't buy that. But, Robbie, if Paul slipped, if Paul acted hypocritical by doing what he did, note what is said in verse 20. Thou seest, brother, how many thousands of Jews there are which believe, and they are all zealous of the law. Why, thousands of Jews were keeping the law. I think we need to clearly understand this, and I don't believe we could overemphasize it, Robbie, that Acts, the second chapter, opened the door of the church to the Jews, and only to the Jews, because no Gentiles were invited on that occasion. Within the next 8 to 10 years, the door was opened to the Gentiles. The Bible says on that occasion, God took out of them a people for his name. So that's a period of 8 to 10 years when God evidently allowed the Jews time to get used to the idea Gentiles are part of the holy people. But there's a fact we need to remember that settled the fact that Gentiles were a part of the church, part of the Great Commission, but it didn't settle on what terms they were to be accepted. So a lot of the Jews began to teach, and we're going to Antioch and teaching in Acts 15:1, the Gentiles have to be circumcised and keep the law of Moses in order to be Christians. So now there has to be settled the idea of on what terms are the Gentiles going to be accepted. God gave them 10 years to accept the fact that the Jews, or that the Gentiles, were part of the holy people. He gave them, 37 more years to accept the fact that they didn't have to become Jews in order to become Christian. God is gracious. Aren't we thankful for it?
5: Absolutely. And if anyone wasn't convinced by this point that they didn't have to be Jews and keep the law of Moses in order to be acceptable to God, it became plain when Jerusalem fell. And there was no possibility anymore. These Gentiles couldn't keep the law of Moses, nor could the Jews. And so God's made it plain what was happening.
6: No city that made them a holy people. No temple, that's gone. No holy place. No Ark of the Covenant, where the atonement was made. There's no atonement for sin. Taking it a little bit out of its context, but Paul nailed it down when Christians were trying to turn back to that, when he said, "There remaineth no more sacrifice for sin." All the Old Testament sacrifices are now gone. But say a little bit about this passage in Hebrews chapter 8 about the law going. And what date was that?
5: Well, that's interesting there, because the book of Hebrews, we've been talking about when it could have been written. And I believe that Paul was the author of the book of Hebrews. There are a lot of internal and external evidences for that. And you figure that, and you see that the writer was in Italy at the time, according to the last chapter. We learn about some imprisonments that had taken place. Timothy had just been set at liberty. This probably taken place sometime toward the end of Paul's imprisonment there, recorded in Acts 28. This is probably about 63 or 64 A.D., just within the shadow, probably 5, maybe 6 years before the destruction of Jerusalem. In Hebrews 8:13, he says, he's talking about the statement made by Jeremiah back in Jeremiah 33, talking about the new covenant that God would make. "In that he saith a new covenant, he hath made the first old. Now that which decayeth and waxeth old is ready to vanish away." But interesting are some of the alternate translations that we can give for that. Some of the ones that have been given to us in more recent years. For example, the New King James Version. "In that he says a new covenant, he has made the first obsolete. Now what is becoming obsolete and growing old is ready to vanish away." The American Standard. "What is becoming old and waxeth aged is nigh unto vanishing away." And Clayton, it appears that he's showing them it's getting there, it's right to the point, it's growing old, it's a continuous process, and it's ready now to disappear.
6: That's the destruction of Jerusalem, and that's enough said.
5: And it was just a few years from finding its fulfillment, probably within 5 or 6 years of the time the book of Hebrews was written. The city of Jerusalem was destroyed, and that which had been becoming obsolete and growing old finally vanished away forevermore. And what we have now is something far better, the Lord's church. We have the offering that Jesus made on the cross of Calvary for the remission of our sins if we'll be obedient to Him. We hope that you'll continue to be with us as we study from God's holy word on Biblical Viewpoints.
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8: 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In the meantime, we encourage you to find a Church of Christ meeting in your community and worship with them. 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
9: 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What does the Bible say about trusting others? Am I required to be faithful as a Christian? 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
11: It is a genuine joy to be with you today on Getting to Know Your Bible. And it's a pleasure to have you watching today. We hope that you'll continue to watch today. Very likely we have some watching for the very first time.

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1: I'm going to be reading today from the second chapter of Galatians, verse 20. I have been crucified with Christ. It is no longer I who live, but Christ lives in me. And the life which I now live in the flesh, I live by the faith in the Son of God, who loved me and gave himself for me. I want to call your attention to the expression and the phrase, the life which I now live. The most beautiful life in all of the world is the life of a Christian. To see a person striving to follow in the footsteps of the Lord Jesus Christ, to be kind and understanding and loving and merciful and good. And a Christian is a baptized, penitent believer in Jesus Christ. In order that one become a Christian, they must believe on Christ, that Jesus is the Son of God. Peter made that confession in Matthew 16:16, Thou art the Christ, the Son of the living God. In Acts 8th chapter, the eunuch made that confession, I believe that Jesus Christ is the Son of God. We must believe in Jesus Christ in order that we might be a Christian. We must be willing to repent of our sins. Acts 3:19 says, repent and be converted. There's no conversion to Jesus Christ without a turning away from sin. That is, repenting of our sins. And in order to be a Christian, not only must you repent of your sins, you must be willing to confess that you believe Jesus Christ is the Son of the living God. In Matthew chapter 10, verses 32 and 33, Jesus said, Whosoever shall confess me before men, him will I confess before my Father which is in heaven. In the example of conversion of the eunuch in Acts chapter 8, we learn that before one is baptized, they are to confess their faith in the Lord Jesus Christ. You say, why is that? Well, you wouldn't want to baptize someone if they were an unbeliever. They must be willing to acknowledge their faith in Jesus Christ. But confessing Jesus Christ is not just something that an individual does once prior to their baptism, but our lives are a confession of our faith in Jesus Christ from the time we become a Christian until the time we leave this world. So we must believe, we must repent of sin, and we must confess our faith in Jesus Christ. But we must also submit to water baptism for the remission of our sins. The day of Pentecost, people ask in Acts chapter 2, what shall we do? They wanted to know what they must do to be saved. And they were told by Peter, who was an inspired man, he was an apostle of the Lord, repent and be baptized, every one of you, in the name of Jesus Christ for the remission of sins, and you shall receive the gift of the Holy Spirit. And so in order for a person to be a Christian and live the Christian life, they must obey the gospel of Christ by believing, repenting, confessing faith, and being baptized. Jesus said, He that believeth and is baptized shall be saved. And then we began to live that Christian life. When a person is baptized, according to the Apostle Paul in Romans the 6th chapter, and in verse number 4, when we come up out of that watery grave of baptism, we arise to walk in the newness of life. The Christian life is a new life. You see, a person who is a Christian is one who has been born again, born anew. In John the 3rd chapter, Nicodemus came to Jesus and he said, Rabbi, we know thou art a teacher come from God, for no man can do these miracles thou doest except God be with him.

0: Jesus said unto him, Verily, verily, I say unto you, except a man be born again, he cannot see the kingdom of God. Then Nicodemus asked, How can a man be born when he is old? Can he enter the second time into his mother's womb and be born? And Jesus answered, Verily, verily, that is truly, truly, I say unto you, except a man be born of water and of the Spirit, he cannot enter into the kingdom of heaven. And so when an individual is born again, in keeping with the Bible teaching, then that individual begins to walk a new life. When he's baptized, he arises to walk in the newness of life. So the Christian life can be defined as a new life. All things are new when you become a Christian. All of us like new things. You like the new clothes, you like new cars, children like new toys. We all like new things. But when you become a Christian, everything is new. In 2 Corinthians 5 and verse 17, the Bible says, Therefore, if any man be in Christ, he is a new creature. Old things are passed away, behold, all things are become new. So all things are new. We have a new name to wear when we become a child of God. It was predicted that we would have a new name that we could wear. The Gentiles shall see thy righteousness and all kings thy glory, and thou shalt be called by a new name, which the mouth of the Lord shall name. That was found in Isaiah, the 62nd chapter, and verse number 2. Well, what is that name? The new name. In Acts chapter 11 and verse 26, there the Bible says the disciples were called Christians first in Antioch. They wore the name of Jesus Christ in being called Christians. You only find the name Christian 3 times in the Bible, in Acts 11, 26, in Acts chapter 26 and verse 28, almost thou persuadest me to be a Christian. And in 1 Peter chapter 4 and verse 16, if any man suffer as a Christian, let him not be ashamed, but let him glorify God in this behalf. So we have a new name to wear. It's the name Christian. We have a new way to speak. Paul wrote and said, Let your speech be always with grace, seasoned with salt. And so our speech needs to be the right kind of speech. That we need to have speech that will edify, build up, and cause people to be better people. And then we have a new way to treat our neighbor now that we're Christians. How do you treat your neighbor? Jesus said, Love your neighbor like you love yourself. That's the way we're to treat our neighbors, the way that you'd want to be treated. And then we have a new way to spend the Lord's Day. And the new way we spend the Lord's Day is worshiping God in spirit and in truth. John chapter 4 and verse 24. God is to be worshiped. And we have a new way that we spend the Lord's Day rather than laying in bed on Sunday morning, going out to the golf links or going out to the beach or going hunting. We spend it worshiping God, a new way. We have a new social rule. Well, what is the rule that we have to deal with people in the social world? Jesus said, Whatsoever you would that men should do unto you, do you also unto them. Matthew chapter 7 and verse 12. We have a new attitude, even toward people that are our enemies. It's no longer an eye for an eye and a tooth for a tooth. But Jesus said in Matthew chapter 5, verses 44 and 45, to pray for your enemies, to love your enemies. That's the attitude that we have. You see, the Christian life is indeed a new life. We even have a new way to use our money now that we're Christians. And we use it to bring glory and honor to the Lord Jesus Christ. Paul taught in 1 Corinthians the 16th chapter, verses 1 and 2, that we should give to God on the first day of the week. Now concerning the collection for the saints, as I've given order to the churches of Galatia, even so do ye on the first day of the week. Let every one of you lay by him in stores God hath prospered him, that there be no gathering when I come. Paul was coming to gather this collection, to pick up this collection for the helping people, and he said, you need to start giving on the first day of the week. And every Lord's Day, we have a responsibility to use our money to glorify God. What kind of a life is a Christian life? Well, it's a new life. It is a new life. But the Christian life is a life that revolves around Jesus Christ. Everything about that life ought to revolve around Him. Paul in Philippians 1:21 said, "For to me to live is Christ, and to die is gain." If I'm living the Christian life, well, that means that Jesus Christ is the focal point in my life. Everything I do revolves around the Lord Jesus Christ and what He would have me to do. I am convinced that every person needs to have in the center of their life, in the core of their life, something that's stronger than themselves, or you're going to fall flat on your face in living. And so in order that we might not do that, that we might have strength for living, we need to have our lives centered on Jesus. He is the one who can supply the strength for living. Paul in Philippians 4:13 said, "I can do all things through Christ who strengthens me." Now, if I leave Jesus out, then I have removed myself away from the strength that I can receive from Him. So the core of my life, the center of my life, ought to be Jesus Christ. Now, sometimes what people try to do is they try to compartmentalize their lives. Now, this is what I mean by that. They have their social life, and nothing else interferes with their social life. They have their business life, and their social life and their business life do not overlap at all. They have their home life, their business life, and their social life do not overlap. They have their religious life, and their religious life, and their social life, and their business life, and their home life do not intermingle with their religious life. And that's the way many people live. They have a compartment for every part of their lives, and ne'er the twain shall meet. But when you are centered on Jesus Christ, everything that you do in your life is to please Him and to make Him happy and to make Him the Lord of your life. And that means that everything I do, I need, even in my social life, ought to revolve around and center around the Lord Jesus Christ. Everything in my business life ought to revolve around and center around what Jesus would want me to do. Everything in my entertainment life, in my recreational life, ought to revolve around and center around the Lord Jesus Christ. And if I am a child of God, Jesus is not just a sideline with me. He is at the heart and at the core of all the living that I'm trying to do. You see, the Christian life revolves around Jesus Christ. But the Christian life also is a life where there is a growth to be made. You see, you don't just become a child of God and be a babe in Christ and stay a babe. Growth is to be made. That's why in 2 Peter 3:18 we read, "But grow in the grace and in the knowledge of our Lord and Savior Jesus Christ." So we're to grow. We're to grow in our knowledge. Now, some may misunderstand 2 Peter 3:18 and think that's talking about our growing spiritually and being stronger. I think it's growing in a knowledge of who Jesus is in order that we might become like Him. But we're to grow in knowledge, that is, we're to study the Bible and become rather involved in the Bible that we can use it and speak of the Bible in a rather intelligent way. We are responsible as Christians to be able to tell people why we are what we are. In 1 Peter chapter 3 and verse 15, for example, Peter said, "But sanctify the Lord Jesus in your heart, and be ready always to give an answer to every man that asketh you a reason of the hope that is in you with meekness and fear." But if I don't study the Bible, how can I do that? If I don't have a knowledge of the book, how can I do that? So we're to grow in knowledge. And in order that I might grow in knowledge, you know what I have to do? I have to study I have to study the Bible. We read a real nobility in Acts 17:11. These were more noble than those of Thessalonica, in that they received the word with all readiness of mind and searched the scriptures daily whether those things were so. Here were people that were searching the Bible to see if they were being taught the truth. I call that growing in knowledge, wouldn't you? And we're to grow in good works as well. You see, Ephesians 2:10 says we're created in Christ Jesus unto good works. Good works. There are so many types of works that might not be classified as good works, but we're to be involved in good works. We read about Dorcas in Acts the 9th chapter, a woman that was full of good works, alms deeds, which she did. Here was a woman who used a sewing needle to help create garments for people that were in need, for widows that were in need. And when she died, those garments that she had made became monuments to her. You see, good works. Galatians 6:10 says, as we therefore have opportunity, let us do good unto all men, especially unto those who are the household of faith. Now, let's not miss the point. As we have opportunity, let's do good. How many opportunities have you had today? How many opportunities did you have yesterday to do something to help another individual, to make their life better, to make their life more livable? Do good. We need to grow in our good works, and we also need to grow in what we give to God. You know, giving is really a test of the love we have for the Lord. I want to read a passage to you from Jesus. This is found in Luke the 6th chapter, verse 38, where Jesus said, "Give, and it shall be given unto you. Good measure, pressed down, shaken together, and running over, shall men give into your bosoms." You see, when you give, you'll never, ever outgive God. Chester Honeycutt was a missionary to Cherokee Indians for a number of years in Cherokee, North Carolina. He's a gospel preacher, and he worked among them for many, many years. And when Chester Honeycutt died, there was a large crowd gathered for his funeral in Tennessee. And I was at that funeral, and there was a friend of his named Jimmy Faulkner Sr. who spoke at Chester's funeral. And this is what he said. Chester tried something all of his life that he was never able to do. He tried to outgive God. Oh, we need to grow in giving. And as we give, God gives back to us. Give, it shall be given to you. And it will be given to you good measure, pressed down, shaken together, and running over, shall men give into your bosoms. And we need to grow in our diplomacy. How do we treat people? You know, some people are not very tactful. Have you ever noticed that? And they say things that are blunt and crude and rude. But as a Christian, we need to grow in being a diplomatic person. We need to be as wise as a serpent, but we need to be as harmless as a dove. But above all things, we need to grow in soul winning. You know, Solomon said, "He that winneth souls is wise." It takes wisdom to win souls, and it is wise to win souls. And we need to be soul winners for the Lord Jesus Christ. What is the Christian life? It's a new life. It's a life that revolves around Jesus Christ. But it is a life in which there is growth to be made. But the Christian life is also described in the Bible as a race to run. Think about that. Listen to Hebrews chapter 12, verse 1 and 2. "Seeing we're compassed about with so great a cloud of witnesses, let us lay aside the weight and the sin which does so easily beset us, and let us run with patience. Let us run with patience the race that is set before us, looking unto Jesus, the author and finisher of our faith. You see, we're involved in a race when we become a Christian. It's a race to want to run. And in order that we might run that race, you have to lay aside the weights and the sin that does so easily beset us, the Hebrew writer says. For example, maybe the weight you need to lay aside is envy. Maybe you envy people because of what they have. Well, you're going to have to lay that aside if you run this race. Maybe you have enmity in your heart, hatred in your heart. You're holding a grudge against an individual. If you're going to run this race and finish this race, you've got to lay that aside. You can't run the race to the end and win the prize at the end if you have these things that are like weights retarding your progress as a runner in this race. You're going to have to lay aside things like jealousy. You're going to have to lay aside things like conceit, arrogance, selfishness. And I suppose of all of the things that I just mentioned, the one that is the most common and the one that is the most damaging to our spiritual growth and our spiritual life is the sin of selfishness. Selfishness. But you see, if you're going to run this race, you've got to lay aside the weights, the sin that besets you, that holds you back, that retards your progress. But not only is the Christian life a life in which there is a race to run, there's a fight to be fought. You're fighting a fight. Listen to Paul in 1 Timothy chapter 6 in verse 12. Fight the good fight of faith. Lay hold on eternal life. You see, when you become a Christian, you have volunteered to be a soldier in the Lord's army. Think about that. You have volunteered to be a soldier in the Lord's army. And then a soldier in the Lord's army, you're to fight a fight. But we're not fighting flesh and blood. That's what Paul said in 2 Corinthians, the 10th chapter. But we're fighting against evil, the spiritual wickedness that it prevails in our world today. In the moral and the spiritual realm where there's wickedness and evil and sin. And we're to fight a good fight. The good fight of faith. And we have the weapons to win that race. It's a fight of faith. And our faith is a conquering weapon. There's the secret to it. There's the key to it. Listen to John in 1 John chapter 5 and verse 4. Whatsoever is born of God overcometh the world. This is a victory that overcomes the world. Even our faith. Folks, if we're going to fight this fight, you can't go out without your armor on. You cannot go out and not have on the Christian armor that Paul wrote about in Ephesians chapter 6, verse 10 and following. He said, finally, brethren, be strong in the Lord and the power of His might. Put on the whole armor of God that you may be able to stand against the wiles of the devil. And so we need to have on the armor. We need to have on the helmet of salvation, the breastplate of righteousness, and have our feet shod with the preparation of the gospel of peace. We need to take the sword of the Spirit, which is the Word of God. You see, we need to have the armor of the child of God on. We're fighting a fight today. And my perception is that the fight is more fierce today than it has been in the last 50 years. We're in a battle today, a spiritual battle. And that's what's involved in living the Christian life. And the Christian life is a life in which there are burdens to bear. Oh, all of us have some kind of a burden to bear. Every man shall bear his own burdens. Bear you one another's burdens, the Bible says. The Bible says, cast your burdens on the Lord and he'll sustain you. Psalms 55, verse 22. All of us have a burden to bear. But there is a way for us to deal with those burdens and live with those burdens. And that's to cast them on the Lord. But in conclusion, the Christian life is a life in which you learn how to die. Paul knew what it meant to prepare for death. In 2 Timothy 4:6, he said, I'm ready to be offered. In Philippians 1:23, he said, I'm in a strait betwixt two, having a desire to depart and be with Christ, which is far better. Paul knew how to die. He learned how to die. And as we serve Jesus, we be prepared for the end of our lives. I want to thank you for watching today. And let me give you a personal invitation to visit the Church of Christ in your community. And also pick up the telephone right now. Call for the free Bible correspondence course. And if you prefer, you may take the course online. But I want to thank you for watching today. And until we meet again, may the Lord bless you and may the Lord keep you, is my prayer.
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3: Preachers come in all shapes, sizes, colors, and looks. 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John the Baptist was one who preached in the wilderness. He lived in the wilderness. We have a description of him in the New Testament that isn't what we think of when we think of a preacher today. But in Mark chapter 1, verse 6, we read this. Now John was clothed with camel's hair and with a leather belt around his waist, and he ate locusts and wild honey, and he preached, saying, "There comes one after me who is mightier than I." John was less worried about his appearance than his message and his purpose. For all the preachers out there, may I admonish you to do the same. Be more worried about your message than your appearance.
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4: God has wonderfully given us this year. 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
4: Welcome to In Search of the Lord's Way. We're here to search God's Word for the Lord's will. When you consider how much God loves us, it's only fitting that we give Him the full measure of our love and devotion. Each week we come into your home with a Bible lesson because we want to know everything we can about the God we love. We're always so delighted when you spend this time with us. We want to be part of your life each week. As we think about this past year, let me say thank you to each of you, our viewers. Your encouragement, prayers, and kind words have truly lifted our hearts. You've made this year wonderful, and we expect nothing but good in the coming year. Each day we live is God's gift to us. And how we use our days is our gift to God. God didn't create us to waste our lives in things that don't matter. He wanted to bless us and to be close to us. He wanted us to know His love and enjoy His grace. He opens His heart to us so that we might have forgiveness of sins and the peace that passes understanding. This time of year, people make resolutions or commitments to improve their lives. Some vow they will lose weight, some change their diet, and some stop bad habits or start good habits. The best thing we can do to make life better is to go back to the basics of drawing close to God. I want to challenge you today to examine yourself and rebuild your spiritual life if you need to. Build your faith. 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The Edmond Church will now worship in song. We'll read from Colossians 3, verses 1 to 4, and learn how to resolve and to do better in the coming year.

Our reading today comes from Paul's epistle to the Colossians, chapter 3, verses 1 through 4. Therefore, if you have been raised up with Christ, keep seeking the things above, where Christ is, seated at the right hand of God. Set your mind on the things above, not on the things that are on the earth. For you have died, and your life is hidden with Christ in God. When Christ, who is our life, is revealed, then you also will be revealed with Him in glory. That's a reading from God's holy word. Let's pray together. Father, we're thankful for the promise that we have of being able to live with you when your Son Jesus returns. And Father, we're thankful that you have given us such hope and such life. Help us, Heavenly Father, to love you and to do your will always on this earth as it is done in heaven. In Jesus' name, amen.

As we think of this year coming to an end, it's fitting for us to examine our souls. Do we please the Lord? Do our words and lives honor Him? Can we say that we're closer to the Lord today than we were this time last year? 2 Corinthians 13 verses 5 to 6 says, "Examine yourselves to see whether you are in the faith. Test yourselves. Or do you not realize this about yourselves, that Jesus Christ is in you, unless indeed you fail to meet the test?" We first need to honestly look at ourselves. Let's put aside pretense and look deep into our hearts. We'll probably find things there that we don't like, sinful thoughts and behaviors for which we're ashamed. You know, it's time to put away our pet sins and to repent from our hearts. Those who are outside of Christ need to become Christians by obeying the gospel. And those who are members of the Lord's church but have strayed away, they need to come home asking for forgiveness from the Lord. Now, once you've made your soul right with God, and we'll talk about how a little bit later in this program, you need to begin some spiritually healthy habits. The second thing is to begin reading your Bible every single day. Sadly, many Christians have never read the Bible all the way through. The Bible says in 1 Peter 2, verses 2 to 3, "Like newborn babies, long for the pure milk of the Word, so that by it you may grow in respect to salvation, if you've tasted the kindness of the Lord." Reading the Bible is how we listen to God, how we come to know Him, and how we learn the way to please Him. Now, if you follow the yearly Bible reading guide that we have online at searchtv.org, you can read the whole Bible within 1 year. Now, reading the Bible will build your faith in Jesus Christ. John 20, verses 30 to 31 says, "Therefore many other signs Jesus also performed in the presence of the disciples, which are not written in this book. But these have been written, so that you may believe that Jesus is the Christ, the Son of God, and that believing, you may have life in His name." Now, the more you study God's Word, the stronger your faith will become. Faith still comes by hearing, and hearing by the Word of God or the Word of Christ, Romans 10 and verse 17. Psalm 1 verses 1 to 3 says, "Blessed is the man who walks not in the counsel of the wicked, nor stands in the way of sinners, nor sits in the seat of scoffers. But his delight is in the law of the Lord, and on his law he meditates day and night. He's like a tree planted by streams of water that yields its fruit in its season, and its leaf does not wither. And all that he does, he prospers." Now, I hope you understand that God's Word is not merely a guide to right and wrong. It's also the path to blessing. God teaches us what is right in order to bless us and to prosper us. God knows what's best, and He gives us the Word to guide us in the way that brings blessing. Third, begin praying again. Pray humbly, fervently, and regularly. 1 Thessalonians 5 and verse 17 says, "Pray without ceasing." Now, this is not suggesting that we pray 24 hours a day. Well, nobody could do that. The Bible here is saying that we should not quit praying. Some people quit for days on end. They pray on Sunday or when they're with others, but they've ceased praying on their own. Your Father in heaven wants to hear from you. Don't stop talking to Him. Now, Jesus, the Son of God, needed time with the Father. And the Bible says in Luke 5 and verse 16, "But Jesus Himself would often slip away to the wilderness and pray." God wants to hear from you too. You don't have to beg Him to listen to you. Prayer was God's idea. Some religions think God is too busy to listen. But God is like a father who cares about every aspect of His children's lives. The Lord Jesus said in Matthew 7, 7 to 11, "Ask, and it will be given to you. Seek, and you'll find. Knock, and it will be opened to you. For everyone who asks receives, and he who seeks finds, and to him who knocks it will be opened. Or what man is there among you who, when his son asks for a loaf, will give him a stone?
Or if he asks for a fish, he will not give him a snake, will he? If you then, being evil, know how to give good gifts to your children, how much more will your Father, who is in heaven, give what is good to those who ask him? Prayer is how we give thanks to the Father. It's how we as Christians ask for forgiveness. Prayer is how we seek help from the Father for ourselves and for our loved ones. Prayer is how we pour out our hearts to the Father when we're hurting or afraid. Prayer is how we grow intimate with God. If you want to transform your prayer life, take a few minutes before you pray and think about the one to whom you are speaking. You're talking to God, the Creator of the universe, who made you, loves you, and cares deeply about every aspect of your life. When you pray, ask in faith. I don't believe in my praying. I believe in God's answering. I believe in the power of God who hears my prayers. The Bible says in James 1, verses 5 to 8, "But if any of you lacks wisdom, let him ask of God, who gives to all generously and without reproach, and it will be given to him. But he must ask in faith, without any doubting. For the one who doubts is like the surf of the sea, driven and tossed by the wind. For that man ought not to expect that he will receive anything from the Lord, being a double-minded man, unstable in all his ways." Fourth, start attending church regularly. The Bible says in Hebrews 10, verses 22 to 25, "Let us draw near with a sincere heart and full assurance of faith, having our hearts sprinkled clean from an evil conscience and our bodies washed with pure water. Let us hold fast the confession of our hope without wavering, for he who promised is faithful. And let us consider how to stimulate one another to love and good deeds, not forsaking our own assembling together, as is the habit of some, but encouraging one another, and all the more as you see the day drawing near." We need the strength of brethren to keep our faith and our love strong. Worshiping God at church regularly keeps our hearts focused on God. We take the Lord's Supper each Lord's Day to remember what Jesus Christ did for us on the cross, sacrificing His body and blood for us. Singing and praying and hearing the Word preached helps us to keep God in our hearts and to learn of all His love. Giving of our means allows us to demonstrate our love to God. Worshiping with the church is vital to keep our faith and our love strong, and oh, how we need to do that. Fifth, let's live with moral excellence or virtue. You know, we don't hear much today about virtue or moral excellence, but God honors moral purity and righteousness. Living sexually pure lives, paying our bills, keeping our word, and treating others as we wish to be treated, these are all signs of faith and devotion to God. Now, Christians live godly lives because they love Christ and they want to do what is right. The Bible urges us in 2 Peter 1 and verse 5, "For this very reason, make every effort to supplement your faith with virtue, and virtue with knowledge." Romans 12 and verse 9 teaches us to abhor what is evil and to cling to what is good. The Bible teaches us in 1 Thessalonians 5, 21 to 22, to examine everything carefully. Hold fast to that which is good. Abstain from every form of evil. 1 John 2, verses 15 to 17 says, "Do not love the world or the things that are in the world. And if anyone loves the world, the love of the Father is not in him. For all that's in the world," well, that's the desires of the flesh and the desires of the eyes and the pride of life, "is not from the Father, but is from the world. And the world is passing away," John says, "along with its desires. But whoever
does the will of God abides forever. Now, how we live matters to our souls because sin is offensive to God. It's always been offensive to God. So let's live as people who love God and show it by our holy lives. Number six, let's imitate Jesus Christ by serving others. The Bible in Romans 12 and verse 15 urges us to rejoice with those who rejoice and to weep with those who weep. We should be loving and compassionate to those who are in need. Galatians 6 verses 9 to 10 says, to the churches of Galatia, and not just one church, but to many churches who all could go together and help, let us not lose heart in doing good, for in due time we, that is all those churches of Galatia, will reap if we don't grow weary. So then while we, that is all the churches of Galatia, while we have opportunity, let us do good to all people, and especially to those who are of the household of faith. Now, the world identifies us as followers of Christ by the love that we show one another. The Lord Jesus said in John 13, verses 34 to 35, a new commandment I give to you, that you love one another, just as I've loved you, that you also are to love one another. By this all people will know that you are my disciples, if you have love for one another. Now, acts of love and kindness open the door of faith to unbelievers, and that's why we need to do this. And when we are able to give that love and they see our love, they become thankful. And you know what? They're more willing to learn about Jesus Christ. The Bible points us to our victory over death and sin in the resurrection and urges us in 1 Corinthians 15 and verse 58, therefore, my beloved brethren, be steadfast, immovable, always abounding in the work of the Lord, knowing that your toil is not in vain in the Lord. Now, when we're busy serving God, God smiles on us, and our labor isn't wasted. God rewards those who put their trust in Him and serve Him by serving others. Christians serve because they know the goodness of God and they want to be like Him. Seventh, let's encourage others to serve the Lord Jesus. Listen to me. Nothing you can do today, nothing you'll ever do tomorrow, will be more important than sharing the gospel with someone who is outside of Christ. And one way that you can do that, of course, is by encouraging them to watch the Search program. There are many other ways, but this is one of those ways, and we hope that you'll invite your friends to watch the Search program. Now, Christians are responsible for teaching the gospel of Jesus Christ to others. Matthew 28, verse 18 to 20 says, and Jesus came up and spoke to them, saying, all authority has been given to me in heaven and on earth. Go, therefore, and make disciples of all the nations, baptizing them in the name of the Father and the Son and the Holy Spirit, teaching them to observe all that I commanded you. And lo, I am with you always, even to the end of the age. Now that's why we share the good news about Jesus Christ. You see, that good news of Jesus Christ is too good to keep to ourselves. We've got to tell everybody, everywhere, about His love and His grace. Jesus died on the cross for our sins to reveal His love and grace to everyone. God raised the Lord Jesus from the dead to give us a living hope and to demonstrate once and for all that He is the Son of God. Christians tell the great story of His death, burial, and resurrection because they know the gospel is what people need most in life. I tell you, money won't last and youth vanishes, but God's promises last forever. You can count on them.
Only the blood of Christ can cleanse you from sin. Only the Word of God can lead you to righteousness. And the Lord's way is the only way that leads to heaven. So let's follow Jesus. Let's pray together. Father, we're so grateful for your love, and we're thankful for the truth that leads us to eternal life. And Father, we pray that your will may be done on earth as it is in heaven. In Jesus' name, amen.

Build your faith, build your hope, and build your love. Do this to make the coming year the best it can be. Paul wrote the church in Thessalonica these words in 1 Thessalonians 1, verses 2 to 3. He said, "We give thanks to God always for all of you, constantly mentioning you in our prayers, remembering before our God and Father your work of faith and labor of love and steadfastness of hope in our Lord Jesus Christ." My friend, can these words be said about you? Can those who know you well say that you have faith, hope, and love? Do they thank God for your work of faith, your labor of love, and the steadfastness of your hope in our Lord? Do your friends see Christ living in you? Do they see the love of Christ, the joy of your salvation, the peace that passes understanding, and the hope of heaven in you? Have you spiritually matured any in the last year? How you nurture your soul this year will make a difference in your relationship with God and in how you live your life. Will 2016 be a year of spiritual improvement or decline? If you're not a Christian, you can become a committed one today. Believe in Jesus Christ as the Son of God. Turn your heart and life from sinful ways to living for Christ. That's what repentance really is. Confess Jesus Christ as the Son of God in the presence of others and be baptized, immersed in water, in the name of Jesus Christ for the forgiveness of your sins. Baptism is when the old man of sin is crucified with Christ so that you may be free from sin. Romans 6, verses 3 to 7. So live every day faithful and devoted to the Lord, and don't let anything come between you and the Lord. Well, we hope today's challenge to examine yourself and to grow has blessed you. 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We do ask that you please worship with a Church of Christ in your area. They care about your soul, and that's why we never ask for money. And if you're looking for a church home, a biblical one, we'll help you find one. Well, we'll be glad to have you back next week. We hope that you'll keep coming in, watching the search program. So keep searching God's Word with us. God bless you, and we love you from all of us at In Search of the Lord's Way.

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2: 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I'm your host, Chad Dollahite. We're thankful to have you with us today. This is the program where we deal with Bible questions and Bible answers. We always want to go and see what does the Bible have to say about these things. Today, we're going to do something a little bit different. Once again, we're still going to do some questions and answers. If you were with us for the previous episode, you know we did something a little bit different there, but I have with me

0: for that. And now we were talking, several of us, us three rather, standing around, we were talking about something that is very near and dear to our hearts, because all three of us have background, some just a little bit, some more so, but in foster care, and some in adoption. We were talking about this previously, and we're going to have to, you know, some of this you have to be careful. You can't get into too much specifics because of legal issues and things like that. But I believe that, you know, this is something my wife and I, we've been, you know, a little over a year. It's a lot longer process, of course, getting approved, and you gentlemen know that. But it's something that is near and dear to our heart. But I believe, and the reason it became that way for us is because I believe, I know, that it's near and dear to the heart of God. Mm-hmm. And you know, sometimes people ask, well, why are you into this? How did you get into this? What started this for you? And Caleb, I'll come to you first and let you kind of, you know, I think you and I have had this discussion before. How did you, you know, sometimes people say, how'd you get into foster care? What got you into that? So take it from there.
1: Okay. Let's remember, for my getting into foster care, that I did come out of denominationalism, and I had a misconception of Scripture often. But what started my desire to be in foster care was when I heard the words of Jesus saying, do you love me? And then after he was answered, he replied, feed my sheep. Now, I understand that's out of context. I understand that. But for me, in the moment that I was in, I thought of all of the children in my very small county. And it's DHR there. They're at capacity, I would say, 50 to 60% of the time. And so I knew that if I really loved Jesus at that point in time, if I really loved Jesus, that it should be my intention to feed his sheep. And for me at that time, obviously, as I've said, I know that's out of context, but it was my intention to take care of these children who were absent of an earthly parent. And I knew that we could hopefully help them, steer them in the right direction, both in their life and their skills, life skills, and in spiritual ways as well.
0: You know, James 1:27 comes to mind also.
1: Exactly.
0: You and I have talked about that. And
1: right.
0: Josh and I have talked about that. You know, pure religion, undefiled before God and the Father is this, to visit the fatherless and the widows in their affliction and to keep himself unspotted from the world.
1: Right. And that's my go-to now.
0: Yeah.
1: And with a better knowledge, that's my go-to.
0: And the word visit is not just go see them.
1: Exactly.
0: How you doing? You know, it's the idea of helping out. And sometimes with widows especially, it's a good thing, I guess. But many times we have some very sweet widows or shut-ins, sometimes we call them that, at Bremen. And some of them have, you know, greater needs than others. But sometimes they say, well, I have my son here, my children. They're really taking care of us. Brother Chad, I don't need anything. And you try to go and see what can we do, and they say, well, I don't need anything. My children are taking care of me. And that's wonderful, because that's what children should do for their parents in their older age. But, you know, sometimes you just feel like, okay, well, listen, when you start talking about the fatherless, whether it be orphans or, you know, and that's really what foster care gets down to, it's a, you know, a little bit different situation sometimes. It may not necessarily be that the parents are dead. The parents may be in jail. They may be dealing with a drug problem. But James 1:27 tells us this is in the sight of God, this is pure religion. You want to practice it? You know, you got to, I preached a sermon on this in May, because May's foster, National Foster Care Month. And, you know, there's the idea of clean hands, is the way I preached it, and compassionate hearts.
2: Right.
0: The clean hands is to keep yourself unspotted from the world. God expects us to live pure lives, holy lives. But he also wants us to have compassionate hearts that reach out to those who are in need and get beyond ourselves. And, you know, I don't have the statistics for Alabama, but I was just thinking about Georgia. Josh and I live in the state of Georgia. I know you're just right across the line in Alabama. Yeah. In Georgia, There's something like 13,000.

0: 1,000 plus children in need of foster care. That's astounding. And just, you know, in our region, something like 1,500. And then you get into my county, something like 9,900 children in need of foster care. That's just mind-boggling. And to think that in a county with 99 children in need of foster care and 17 foster homes, that's a shortage. And I believe more Christians ought to, and I believe more Christians are, and that's right. That's the wonderful thing. More Christians are starting to look into doing foster care, and that's wonderful. I'm excited about that because it's one of the greatest chances to influence a child. And I know, Josh, you have even had an opportunity to adopt, well, as Caleb has as well. But, you know, tell us a little bit about that.
1: Well, when Amy and I first got into the idea of foster care, it wasn't for adoption. I had always wanted to adopt growing up, but, you know, I always thought about it as there are so many kids in this world that don't have someone to love them. Why not love them rather than bringing another one into the world? But we originally got into foster care not for that reason, but we took classes and were preparing to be foster parents with the idea of co-parenting with maybe a mother that was having a child and wasn't prepared to, helping them figure out how to do it. Now, that's not how it ended up working for us. We took those classes in Savannah to be prepared to be foster parents, but then we moved. And so everything fell by the wayside, and we didn't fully get our certification to be foster parents. And you know how things are when you move into a new work and you move into a new place, it sort of takes up all your time. And so we had not thought about it again for 2 years. And then one day I was just in the, I went out to eat with one of our members, and they had a friend who was a foster parent, and they had a slew of kids at the table with them. And they were talking about them and how they'd just gotten this little boy, and brought him by the table. And I talked to him for a minute about foster care, and said, "Are you going to adopt him?" And they said, I don't know if we'll be able to or not. We have all these kids. If we adopt a child, we might have to close our home and things of that sort. And I remember seeing Maddox, that wasn't his name at the time, and thinking, I could definitely love this little boy. And we got to know the family, and they had begun to determine that they weren't going to keep him if he came up for adoption. And so Amy and I rolled the dice and said, you know, if he doesn't go home, we want him to come be with us. And so we jumped through every hoop we had to jump through to become foster parents. And he would, from that point, stay with us from 8 o'clock in the morning to 8 o'clock at night, but he couldn't stay at our house because we weren't foster parents. So I'd take him home every night, and he'd cry because he was getting to know us sort of as his parents. And so he'd cry at night, and it'd break my heart. And I remember the night that we got the call that we were certified to be foster parents, and the judge had already said that when we became foster parents, he would become our foster child. And I remember the night that I got the phone call and Amy was actually gone and my daughter was actually gone with her. And it was just me and Maddox. And I had laid him down to sleep. And I remember getting the call that he could stay. And I remember walking into his bedroom, which was already set up for him, and thinking he doesn't have to go anywhere. And so it really was a wonderful experience for us. And now we're working on adoption number two. It's been great.
0: And you were able to adopt a sibling group of three.
2: Correct.
0: All at once.
2: Yes.
0: And precious children that
2: they are.
0: We have really come to love at Bremen. And your little boy is kind of a special buddy of mine. He,
2: right.
0: We always laugh because... of course, I'm telling you something you know, but for the viewer's sake, and I don't know if Josh has ever heard this either, but when Caleb and his family were one of the first Sundays they came to Bremen, little Dusty, he was there and he was dressed up real sharp in his suit. And I think he may have had a vest, and Caleb was telling me that he was admiring himself in the mirror before church that morning, and he said, "I need my Bible." And if I just had my Bible, I would look like Creature Chad. And so to this day, I call Dusty Creature. Yeah. And that's my nickname for Dusty. But they were, what ages when you adopted?
2: When we started our adoption journey with them, we actually had Dusty and Madison, who are the oldest of the two. And Dusty would have been 3 going on 4, and Madison was just right at a year old. And it was a very long journey. Their parents had issues. They had issues with substance abuse. And these were, to us, just as Josh said, just precious kids. And you love them from the minute they come through the door. And often we do hear from our peers, from our brethren, from our friends, we do hear the excuse that how could you stand to do that when you could love a child so much and then you have to let them go. But understanding that, it is difficult. I won't deny that. But that doesn't alleviate us of our duty as being Christians, as being good people. And so, again, I guess for us, it was sort of a dice roll, too. And Kara and I had kind of intended to only foster. And they called us with Dusty and Madison and said, you are going to step into a pretty rough situation. It's the worst case of neglect that we've seen in 15 years in our county. And they were very malnourished and emaciated. And we spent weeks upon weeks at doctor visits, and they are now happy, healthy kids. Their parents also had another child while they were in our care. The judge allowed that baby to remain in the parents' care up until they were getting ready to return home. And we were a bit saddened by that, but again, that's a part of what we do. And we hope that the parents recover and do better, and that is how we help, by fostering. We can give the children a stable place to live for a while the parents get better, and then we help to connect a family and make a family unit whole again. That's the intention of foster care. Now, it doesn't always work that way. And I remember as Lexi, which is the baby, she's the least one that they had, we kept getting Dusty and Maddie. We were taking them for weekend visits. We were getting to the point of them going back to their parents. And every weekend, every other weekend, I was at the emergency room. When they would come home on Sunday, I would take one of the two of them to the emergency room on Sunday afternoon because they were sick. And we were becoming angry. There are so many emotions that are involved in this foster care world. It's not easy all the time. We would be angry and upset and distraught. And so eventually the parents failed a drug test or something to that effect, and Lexi was placed in our home then because they like to keep the sibling groups together. And after a very long, grueling 2.5, almost 3 years of wading through the legalities of foster care, termination of parental rights, and adoption, they became our kids, and they are just as much my children as my biological child is.
0: That's right. And you know, it is sometimes a long, drawn out process, and that's the reality of it. We're not here to try to sugarcoat it. The reality is that sometimes my wife and I, we have said goodbye to 3 different children. One we had just a very short period of time and came into our home as a very young, about 6-8-week-old child, and it looked like, hey, this there's probably going to be a pretty clear path to adoption. And then all of a sudden, oh, wait a minute, he has family in the system, and the family that was already starting the foster process to become certified, they didn't know they had a relative in the system. So, you know, he left pretty quickly. And sometimes that happens. It does bother me a little bit to hear Christians say, I can't do that. I'm not sure I can do that. We can do it. Right. Nobody said it's easy,
2: right?
0: But it's not easy for these children. You know, sometimes people say, oh, I could never say goodbye to the child. Well, that child is probably saying, I could never say goodbye to mom and dad.
2: Mm-hmm.
0: And what we sometimes don't realize, and, you know, the three of us and others who have done this, and maybe social workers and things like that, the reality of it is these children, as bad a situation as they're in sometimes, it's home, it's mom, it's dad. And many times they still, and sometimes the older foster children, they'll look a foster parent right now and say, yes, I don't want to be here. I want to go back home. You want to go back home where, you know, your parents maybe are doing drugs, or mom's bringing home different men every night. And you know, these are the realities of what some of these children are living in. Absolutely. And sometimes they'll say, yes, that's what I want to go back to. Because they love their parents. And they don't always understand, you know, just how damaging their parents are being to them. And they didn't choose to be right in that situation. And so I really feel, and this is one reason why we're doing this here, is maybe we can get just one Christian out there who's not to say, you know what, I could make a difference.
1: Even in those cases where a foster child goes home, you got to think how wonderful it is to have a positive impact on that child and on the parent.
0: Sure.
1: You know, some of these parents, although they've made a number of mistakes, they're actually working to try and fix those mistakes. And what impact does a Christian influence have on people? We know the impact of a Christian influence. We as children of God, we see it every day, and we ought to be a light unto the world. What better way?
0: That's what my wife and I, as part of what led us into this, is that we live in a society that is getting increasingly secular.
1: Right.
0: And not, I'm not trying to paint with too broad a brush. I know there are people that are still interested. And you know, in the last episode, we talked about how you came from a very secular mindset, and that's wonderful, and some people are. But it's hard to get Bible studies many times with people, to get people to sit down and study the Bible with you and teach them, you know, A, B, C, to here's what the Bible says about becoming a Christian. One of the best ways to influence somebody is having them in your home, and it's the old expression, people don't care how much you know until they know how much you care. And you know, to bring a child along, and now, you know, you've adopted your son and perhaps another child coming up, three children here, they're going to be brought up in faithful Christian homes. That is the best shot at right, teaching them the gospel, getting them pointed toward heaven. Now, they're going to reach adulthood eventually, and they're going to make choices of their own, and they may choose right, they may choose wrong, but you have exponentially increased the chances of them right, choosing right, by putting them in a Christian home.
1: And it's definitely worth the chance of heartbreak to absolutely, be able to do that.
2: Absolutely.
0: It is. We have children. I mean, my wife and I, we have biological children. And we understood when we had biological children that they may go astray. Right. They may leave the church. They may turn their back on their mom and dad and decide one day they don't even want to have anything to do with us. That's always a chance you're taking when you deal with free will beings. But man, what a difference. What an opportunity to make a difference in the lives of so many people for good. And I keep hoping that one day, it hasn't happened yet, but I keep hoping that maybe one day we can be in a situation in foster care where we help to influence a mother or a father. That, to me, that's best case scenario. As difficult as it would be to say goodbye, to see a mom or a dad where you can influence them and help them to obey the gospel, and to get cleaned up and get their lives right and then get their child back and bring them up.
2: I've never had that chance, but I did have the opportunity to see, and kind of going off what Josh said about the reward that goes along with the separation, and I would think among us, I've probably fostered the longest, so I've seen a few more children come and go both. But I had this little bitty girl come into my house, a little curly, black-headed girl that was the apple of my eye. And at that time, she was the only foster child that we had, along with my one biological child. And her mama freely relinquished her rights to the state because she knew that she was mentally unstable. And she had a bit of an issue with drugs and alcohol. And I watched this lady. She called me every day, every few days, to check on her kid. And I watched her go from jobless and riddled with drug problems and psychological problems to the Salvation Army, where she worked for herself, to an apartment where she worked two jobs to support herself, to another apartment with a better job. And she did all of this in less than a year's time, maybe just a touch over a year's time. And we took the sweet baby whom I adored and would have loved for her to live with me for the rest of her life. But as I was saying earlier, our intention with foster care is exactly that. We foster a broken situation. Mom had issues, but this mom worked her tail off in order to become whole again, and she's done that, and that's been almost 4 years now, and I still talk to her on a regular basis. She still sends me pictures of that baby, and they're both doing well. And this is the beautiful story of foster care. This is the beautiful story of foster care. It does work. It works.
0: And not every story has a happy ending.
2: Not everyone.
0: But there are times
2: when there are happy
0: endings. No story can have a happy ending if somebody doesn't step up.
2: Right. Right.
0: And who better than God's children to step up and help fill that gap.
1: And too often we focus on the stories of horror, not on the stories of hope.
0: Right.
1: And there are plenty.
2: That's absolutely my favorite. And that's the one that is in my mind more so than the ones that were more difficult. Right. I remember the good one more so than I do the more painful ones. So I think regarding the excuse that it would be too painful to let some child that we adored go home again, I think from my perspective anyways and my experience in foster care, the good stories, they stick out way further in my mind than the bad ones do.
0: Brother Wendell Winkler, excellent gospel preacher. He's been dead for several years now, but he used to make the statement that a religion which costs you nothing is worth exactly what you pay for.
2: Exactly.
0: And there are times when there's a price, and sometimes the price is some heartbreak. Sometimes the price is abstaining from something that might in the moment be enjoyable, fun. You know, Hebrews 11 talks about Moses. He chose to suffer with God's people than to enjoy the pleasures of sin for a season. But, you know, it's not always easy. It's not always roses. But, boy, there are some great, great opportunities. There's some great memories that, you know, just like what you're talking about. And it's a tremendous opportunity. I think you were going to a verse that came to my mind there with David in 2 Samuel.
2: Yes. Obviously, David had numbered the people here, and it was David's sin that he was trying to rid himself of. But when he went to the Lord and people were dying on account of David's mistake, and he was instructed by the Lord to go and make sacrifice. And in 2 Samuel 24 and 25, he says, the Bible says, and David built an altar to the Lord and offered burnt offerings and peace offerings. So the Lord heeded his prayers for the land, and the plague was drawn from Israel. What we need to know from this is that just a few verses earlier, pronounce this name for me again, please.
0: Arona.
2: Arona.
0: That's how I say it.
2: Arona offered to freely give David what he needed to sacrifice, and David refused. David said he would not offer anything unto his God that did not cost him something. He wanted to pay for it. And I think as Christians, too often, we're looking to reap the benefits without sacrificing anything, without it costing anything. And I pray that we know and understand that is a lie. That is not true.
0: And that is true sometimes on such a large scale.
2: Large scale,
0: lives.
2: Absolutely.
0: People think, I'm going to go to heaven and I'm not going to give anything up. We talked about this in the previous episode. You know, you and I were talking about that with some of what you were, when you were coming out of worldliness. It's this idea that I can just live however I want to and expect to stand before God and the day of judgment, Him say, well done. But it doesn't work that way. You know, there are times when God expects something of us. I know we're running short on time, but I wanted to mention something here. This is something that, you know, as we said, it's very near and dear to the heart of God. God has a special place in His heart for needy people, whether it be widows, orphans, downtrodden. But, you know, you think about Christians. If we're a child of God, we're like orphans that have been adopted into the family of God. I mean, we were destitute. We were hopeless and helpless. There's nothing we could do to remedy our sin problem. But we came to Jesus Christ on His terms through faith, repentance, confession, and immersion into Christ. He washes away our sins, and Acts 2:47 tells us the Lord adds day by day those who are being saved to the church.
1: Right.
0: We're adopted into the family of
2: exactly.
0: God. And there are scriptures that use that terminology, adoption. And so, you know, it seems to me that of all people, Christians ought to get this better than just about anybody.
1: Yeah.
0: Because we've been adopted into God's family. Think about a few verses, Psalm 68:5-6. It says, "A father of the fatherless and a judge of the widows is God in his holy habitation." Verse 6 says, "God setteth the solitary in families." Now, the New American Standard translates that, "God makes a home for the lonely." The RSV actually has, "God gives the desolate a home to dwell in." In other words, those who are in need, he gives them a home. The church is our family. We sometimes use that expression, spiritual family. God sets us in that family. But then there are other verses. Exodus 22, and given the law, 22-24, he says, "You shall not afflict any widow or fatherless child. If thou afflict them in any wise, and they cry at all unto me, I will surely hear their cry. And my wrath shall wax hot, and I will kill you with the sword, and your wives shall be widows, and your children fatherless." God told his people then and now, thinking of Matthew 25:31 through the end of that chapter, you don't ignore the widow. You don't ignore the fatherless. Don't ignore those who are in need. And so, Josh, Caleb, I appreciate you taking the time to come on here and discuss a very important subject. A little bit different, more of a round table today than a strict Q&A, but something that's important.
2: Absolutely.
0: And that, you know, we need to be living lives and worshiping God as he's directed in his word and living our lives holy in his sight. But part of that is to put James 1:27 into practice. And I'm not saying foster care is the only way.
1: Right.
0: But we just need to make sure we find a way to put James 1:27 into practice in our lives. Gentlemen, thank you very much.
2: Thank you.
0: To our viewers, I want to thank you for being with us. Maybe we've said something here that brings up a question or something that we can help you further with. I know there are others probably that know more about this than we do. We're not here claiming to be experts, but if we can help you in any way into carrying out James 1:27, maybe just, you know, Q&A is a question, is a program where we deal with questions from the Bible and get Bible answers. So maybe you have questions. We want to hear from you. Send those in to us. For Caleb Skinner and Josh Clevenger, I'm Chad Dollahite. We thank you so much for being with us.
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8: Unless you've been where I am, you might think that I'm just saying this, but it is indeed a blessing, a privilege, and an honor to be able to host this show, to moderate this show, and to spend time with good brethren that love the Lord. It does me good to be a part of Bible Roundtable. It does me good to be associated with these faithful gospel preachers. And it's my prayer that it'll do you good as you open your Bible with us. My name's Brooks Boyd. I'm the moderator for this program. And I've got with me some special fellows today. First of all, Brother Robbie Eversole. Tell us about yourself.
9: Yes, Robbie Eversole. I am a grandpa 3 times.
8: All right.
9: And I'm the minister for the Pennville Church of Christ down in Somerville, Georgia. been there for 14 years, really loving the work there. Just, I wouldn't want to preach anywhere else. Just really love the people, the community. I love everything about it. Love the Lord and love the opportunity to come up and be on this program.
8: Now, you've been on some GBN programming before, Bible Roundtable, haven't you?
9: Mm-hmm.
8: What also, was it called? Focus on Faith?
9: Right. I've done, I guess, 6 or 8 lessons on Focus on Faith before. And love whatever I can do to help out the cause.
8: Well, that's great. That's great. Now, Chris, tell us about yourself.
10: Well, my name is Chris Clevenger. I work with a congregation at Ironton, right outside of Talladega, Alabama. Melissa and I have been married for 4 years, and we've been working at Ironton for about 3.
8: Oh,
10: and like has already been stated, I'm thankful to be here and be involved with this good work.
8: You're still on your honeymoon in a couple of ways there.
10: Yes, sir, in a couple of ways. Enjoying every minute of it.
8: All right. And you're taking on a new role here, I think, at GBN as well, aren't you?
10: Yes, sir. I'm excited about that. I'm really honored and humbled to be involved with it. Cliff Goodwin, my coworker there at Ironton, has done the program Thy Word is Truth for several years. It's aired locally in Talladega and around the area and also on GBN. And Lord willing, I'll be taking over that program and being involved with the Lord's work in that way. And I'm honored and I'm thankful that I'm able to do that and work in that capacity.
8: Well, that's great. So,
9: amen.
8: Well, both of you guys, just keep preaching the Word. That's great. Every way you can. I think what Paul meant in 1 Corinthians chapter 9, talking about opportunities to teach people in different ways and at different times, preach the most gospel in the best way to the most people in the shortest time.
10: That's right.
8: And so y'all are committed to that. I appreciate you, brethren, for doing it. Well, let's get into some issues that people face here. This is just an observation. In fact, I heard an elder wonder about this out loud one time. Robbie, is it possible that in at least some cases women have decided or desired to take the lead in the church because men have abdicated the position?
9: Oh, absolutely. A lot of congregations, you can't find a man, though many wear pants. It's sad in our society today, but not only in the church, in the home as well, men have abdicated their responsibilities and forced the woman into a role for which God never intended her to have. If I could, I'd like to read a couple of texts. 1 Timothy chapter 2.
8: Bring it on.
9: And Paul says here in this text, beginning in verse 3 of 1 Timothy 2, it says, "For this is good and acceptable in the sight of God our Savior, who will have all men." The word men there is anthropos, and it means all of mankind. It includes the feminine gender, both masculine and feminine gender, because it's all men, who would have all men to be saved and come to a knowledge of the truth.
8: Okay.
9: Now, if you drop down to verse 8 of 1 Timothy 2, "I will therefore that men pray everywhere." Now, that's not anthropos there. That is the word aner. And aner is often translated a husband. So this is a word that includes only the male gender.
8: Right.
9: Can women pray? Absolutely. Can women pray everywhere? Why, sure they can. But when it comes to the worship of the church, to the assembly, that was something God gave the man, because he says, "I would therefore that a nair pray everywhere, lifting up holy hands." And then he talks about modesty. Then in verse 12, he said, "I suffer not a woman to teach nor to usurp authority over the man, but to be in silence." This word suffer means I allow. He says, "I allow not."
8: Mm-hmm.
9: And for a woman to do two things, that is, she's not to teach over the man, nor exercise or have authority over the man. What we're hearing today in the brotherhood is that, well, if the elders give the woman the right to do that, then she's not twisted, usurped the authority, and so thus she can deliver a sermon, she can lead the singing, she can lead a prayer, is what they're saying, because we give her that right. Not just a few problems with that. And one is, they don't have the right to give authority that God hasn't given them the right to give.
8: Amen.
9: A second thing is, even if she didn't usurp the authority, even if they gave it to her, she's not to teach over the man. So to have that authority and not be able to use it. Look at this.
8: Sure.
9: The word teach is a verb. Over the man is a prepositional phrase. The verb modifies the prepositional phrase, teach over the man nor have authority over the man. Let me give you a parallel text. Acts 2:38, repent and be baptized, every one of you, in the name of Jesus Christ, prepositional phrase, for the remission of sins. I am to repent for the remission of sins, and I am to be baptized for the remission of sins. Both verbs modify that prepositional phrase. Okay. Same thing here. She's not to teach over the man, nor have authority over the man. So it's wrong when women get into a pulpit in a mixed assembly. Can women teach children? Absolutely. We need. And that's another thing, is that women could teach from now to the end of time and never touch the hem of the garment of what they can do biblically and never have to violate God's scripture. They can teach women. They can teach children. Why the it's wide open to them. Their opportunities is wide open. So it would be a sin for a woman to stand in the pulpit, to take a position of authority, whether it be speaking to the assembly in sermon, serving the Lord's table, okay, leading a prayer, leading a song, where men are present.
8: Okay. All right. Well, sometimes there are things that push women to that point sometimes, I guess, Chris. What is your thinking about this, about men abdicating the rightful leadership position and women desiring them to take it?
10: Well, it's hard to add anything to the answer already given. But as we're looking at the text here, we know that women are given the charge to teach. Mm-hmm. In Matthew 28:18-20, the Great Commission applies to them just as it does to the male gender. It's just the role that they fit. Men and women are equal, mm-hmm, when it comes down to salvation, but God has given them different roles and different positions to fill. And it's sad that in a lot of congregations, men have abdicated that role in that position, that place that God has put them in. And I don't think it's a coincidence that as we've been looking at 1 Timothy chapter 2, now we move on down to chapter 3, and he starts talking about bishops or elders. Mm-hmm. And he's pointing out that the men are to fill this role. Now, women, you don't usurp nor teach over a man, because God has placed men to be elders or bishops in the local congregation. He's given men and women different roles, different things that they can do. It's possible, and in fact, it's commanded for a woman to teach in the assembly. Ephesians 5:19, teach and admonish one another in psalms and hymns and spiritual songs. Yep. But when she's singing, she's not doing that over a man. And to lead in song is completely different than to join in song, you know, one with another. To lead emphasizes usurping authority, something that's already been established and something that we've already said. A lot of times it boils down, though, to whether or not one has good intentions. Now, we can say those women, they have good intentions. Men aren't filling those roles. Men aren't filling those positions, and therefore the need's there. We go back to the Old Testament. We read time and time again about folks who had good intentions, mm-hmm, but didn't follow the commands of God, and therefore they were punished. Now, we go to 2 Samuel chapter 6, verses 3 and 7. We read about a man named Uzzah. Uzzah had good intentions. He didn't want that Ark of the Covenant to hit the ground when it started to fall. Mm-hmm. But as soon as he reached out and touched it, that was it. And because he violated God's commands. And regardless of our intentions or our motives, when we violate the commands of God, then we're not right in his sight anymore, and that applies to both genders. God's given us specific roles and specific things to do. It's up for the women to be submissive and fill their role, and it's up for the men, just like the Apostle Paul said, to quit like men, start acting like men, and fill the role that he's called for us to fill in the home and in the church as well.
8: I'm glad you brought that up. 1 Corinthians 16:13.
10: That's
8: quit
10: right.
8: Ye like men. Now that applies to everybody in the church. We ought to spiritually, we'd say man up. We ought to spiritually stand up for the Lord, is what that's saying, but especially men. Now, when you have this obligation, the Lord's looking to you. He's expecting the men to take that role. You know, yes, 1 Timothy 3:1 says, if any man desire the office of a bishop, but what right thinking, spiritually directed, right direction type of man, a man who's wanting to please the Lord, would not desire that office if he's wanting to be all that he can be spiritually, to be a man of God. You want to say something else, don't you?
9: I do. Was I about to blow up?
8: No.
9: Just to add to the discussion just a little bit, when he said in 1 Timothy 2:12, I suffer not, or I don't allow a woman to teach nor usurp authority over the man, he gives the reason in verses 14 and 15, or 13 and 14, for right. Adam was first formed, then Eve, and then Adam was not deceived, but the woman. And that's the reason. The first time that woman took a position of responsibility and authority upon herself, she made a mess of things in the garden. You remember, well, you know that people call it Adam's sin. And there are those that say we have the stain of Adam's sin that ought to at least be consistent in their era and call it the evening sin. For Eve was the first sinner, and then Adam. And that's two of the reasons that Paul, by inspiration, gives here for a woman not to have authority over the man. The one time she did, and that implies in the home as well. Husbands are the heads of the home. So,
8: you know, we are given the responsibility, husbands, fathers, etc. In the home as well as in the church, if we don't accept that burden, we are, first of all, we're not just okay at a lower level. We're not okay. We're not doing what we ought to be doing.
9: Right.
8: We know to do good and do it not. Well, that's one thing where we need to be considerate of the fact that the Lord's expecting us to stand up and lead. And just reveal a personal thought here, but looking to the time when two of my daughters are going to marry, you know, my prayer is for those young men to stand up and be spiritual leaders in the home. Not, you know, putting everything under their thumb, but leading by example. And say, isn't that what the elders are supposed to do, 1 Peter 5? You're being examples to the flock. Well, that's what it means to stand up and lead, take responsibility for circumstances and situations.
9: You know, even in, there's another aspect of this, that men have forced women into, and that's to be the spiritual leaders of the home. In most, the makeup of most congregations, I think you would find that it's the women that bring the kids to the assembly, and the husbands are fishing or hunting or busy doing other things. Mm-hmm. I know it's that way in places I've preached. You'll have women that, by default of the husband, has been forced into being the spiritual leader of the home.
8: Yeah, let the wife take care of the religion part of the family. Mm-hmm. You'll take care of the hunting part.
9: Yeah. I'll hunt and fish and put groceries on the table.
8: Oh, me. Well, yeah. then that home will be sorely deprived of what it ought to have.
9: Yep.
8: If the father's not a faithful Christian and leading by example. Anything else, Chris?
10: No, sir. Thanks, Ben Cook.
8: Well, now that I've got your attention, what suggestions do you have for parents of little ones, training them about and for worship? Now, you don't have any children yet.
10: No, sir.
8: But you're planning to.
10: Possibly eventually.
8: Okay.
10: We call the kids of the youth group there at Ironton our children.
8: Oh, good.
10: So in a lot of ways, we've taken them under our wing. We're blessed. And no, we don't have any children. But I've been sitting in the assemblies when children went, they couldn't go unnoticed. And they were notable. You could hear them. You could see them.
8: Yeah.
10: And so this is a good question. And although I don't have any experience, I mean, I can point to the Bible and pull out some principles that we might could apply to this.
8: All right.
10: It's a good thing. It's a great thing, and it's a necessary thing for children to be in the assembly in the first place. I know a lot of times some folks would say, well, why don't they just keep that kid at home if he's going to disrupt the services? That's not the way to look at things.
8: No.
10: He needs to be there, and he needs to be learning and following through and looking at some things that he needs to later apply to his life. And when it comes down to discipline, you know, that's part of the question that we're talking about here. If a child is disruptive, you know, what do we do? Well, we know that the Proverbs writer tells us that if we love our son, then we're going to discipline him. If we hate our son, then we're going to withhold the rod from him. And certainly discipline needs to be meted out, it needs to be dealt. But that child needs to be in the assembly. And it's up to us as brothers and sisters in Christ to have a loving attitude and say, well, I know that mother's having a hard time and that father's having a difficult time, but God desires for them to be here just as much as he desires for me to be here.
8: Yes.
10: So that they can learn.
8: All right, good. All right, it's a good start. Help him out.
9: Excellent, great. I don't know how much I could add to that. There needs to be discipline, and that's another place that husbands have abdicated their responsibilities to where it's the wife and mother's responsibility. I think we need to have whipping rooms at church.
8: Amen.
9: But anyway, let me say it like this. I have preached, gone about and preached in places where there were no little children. It was just old, and you never heard a baby cry. You never, and that's sad. That's sad. So I appreciate a little noise in the assembly because children are not going to sit there, small children, and be perfectly quiet for an hour. They're just not going to do that, and we shouldn't expect that of them. But when a child becomes disruptive, the parent should, out of just respect for the other worshipers, get that child up to the nursery. And if the child has reached a certain age and knows better, just trying to get attention, and then that fire that little bottom up. There's nothing wrong with that. Mm-hmm. Bill Nix, I don't know if you know Bill Nix or not, one of just greatest gospel preachers I've ever known. Spent many years in Africa, planted over 40 congregations, and he was at East Tennessee when I was there, and as was one of my instructors, and he shared a story with us one time that in Africa, the ushers will walk up and down the aisles with long sticks, and if a child is misbehaving, they'll reach over and crack it. That's their job, just reach over and crack it. So
8: wow.
9: There needs to be discipline. There needs to be, there cannot be instruction unless there's discipline.
8: That's right.
9: I think.
8: Okay. I have several personal references I guess I could make here, but just thinking about the children in the assembly, if we opt for the other alternative that some have chosen where you have children's worship hour and that kind of thing, they're not going to learn what they need to learn so that when they are 15 years old or 25 years old, that they are going to sit in a worship assembly and truly worship and really involve themselves in the worship. They're still going to have that entertainment mentality that gets ingrained in them when they're taken out and treated in a special way as though, hey, you can play, cut up, and have a great time, you know, just as long as you don't break anything, I guess, in a children's worship assembly. And not saying that that's, you know, the reason that those things shouldn't be done, but it takes away a parent's opportunity to train their child to be able to participate in the worship. And it does take, I remember my wife is second oldest of six, and her mother would line the younger ones up on either side and the older ones in front of her, and that was so she could thump the ears if she needed to of the older ones, you know, and pinch the little ones if she needed that, and take the littlest ones out if they were just unable to sit still and becoming a disturbance. Children are missing out, I'm afraid, on that discipline side of things and that training side that will, in just a short time, be a blessing to them to know, hey, I need to be listening. I need to be paying attention rather than running and jumping and playing. So the idea of worship is going to be something that children miss if they're not kept in the assembly with their mamas and daddies. That's just my thinking, I know, but just as a preacher who's seen it, I have seen teenagers get up and down and up and down, and then have a parent come out and explain to me, we're visiting today, where we go to church, I don't see my children until after worship is over. Well, that lets me know they're not taught to sit still. They're not taught to listen and to participate mentally, this inner man worshiping. They're taught just to be there and have fun. So am I off base on that?
9: Oh, you're just right on. My opinion, that is not just right. That is 100% right. We cheat them and rob them out of so many opportunities when we segregate them. And if we can segregate them out, why not segregate the rich from the poor and the old from the young? And why not have other groups? And maybe we can split the assembly into 10 different groups.
8: Oh, yeah.
9: You know, it's just, it's wrong to have children's church, in my opinion, is a sin. It's wrong to do that. It's a sin against the child.
8: Amen.
9: It really is. Children have to be taught and trained. in the assembly, just like you said, to be able, it's not about, we don't go there, we eat pizza at home.
8: Yeah, right.
9: We can run and play at home, and we come to the assembly to worship, and when the whole church has come together, Paul said,
8: right.
9: We need to be together and worship together. We can be under the same roof and not together.
8: I just wonder, little Samuel, you know.
10: That's right.
8: When Hannah brought him to Eli, he didn't have to train him to pay attention and to be respectful. And he learned that from his mother, I suppose, don't you?
10: That's right. One of the most encouraging things that I say from time to time is when you have a young child, possibly even as young as 3, 4, 5, and they'll be sitting beside their mother or a young adult or a teenager, and you'll see the adult will have out a piece of paper and a pen and will be taking notes from the sermon. And then you'll just be able to glance over and you'll see that child peeking on the page and writing down the notes. They're learning. Mm-hmm. And that's very encouraging. That's something that adults can even teach. As soon as a kid can write down your alphabet, and they can start taking notes during a worship service, and dual purpose there. You're teaching them to be attentive to the message and the sermon that's being taught. You're also teaching them to sit still and to focus on God's Word and really have the mind of worship and the attitude that they should have when they're there. But that's encouraging to me. And I'd like to see more of that being done.
8: Amen. Yeah, that's good stuff. All right. Well, here's a totally different subject. but there are some folks who feel this way. Since the food restrictions of the Old Testament were primarily for a good reason, for a good purpose, and if we were to adopt those Old Testament food laws and apply even some of the recipes like Ezekiel bread, you know, you can buy that in the store these days. Since we would be healthier if we followed a lot of those restrictions, shouldn't we just, all right, if that's better for us, let's make that part of the New Testament law. Wouldn't that be all right, Chris?
10: Well, it depends on how you word it. If you want to observe those dietary things as your own benefit and for your own good, hey, go for it. That's all well and good. I'm going to eat my catfish and do what I want to do.
8: Amen.
10: We can't add to or take away from God's law. And the question in and of itself was worded, can we not make that a part of the New Covenant, New Testament of Christ? Well, Jesus dedicated the New Testament with His blood, Matthew chapter 26, verse 28.
8: Right.
10: He took that old covenant out of the way, nailed it to His cross. He's instated a new covenant, Hebrews 10, verses 9 and 10. And we don't really have the option. He wrote that will. He dedicated it with His blood. And it's our duty just to follow it. He chose, being who He was, the Son of God, instating His will not to include those. And we can't add to nor take away. We don't add the dietary laws, just like we don't add Old Testament sacrifices or the Passover and the observance of those things. While the dietary laws might be good for us to use as a guideline from time to time, and I know some people do, specifically when they're wanting to focus on Bible study,
8: mm-hmm.
10: instead of declaring a complete fast, they'll say, well, I'll just do unleavened bread and water, and I'll focus on Bible study. That's all well and good, but we can't bind that. And we can't use that as a law because we follow Matthew through Revelation, the New Testament of Christ. That old law's been done away with. It's there for our learning, Romans chapter 15, verse 4.
8: Right.
10: But it's not our law. And so we follow the covenant of Christ. We can't change it. We can't alter it.
8: So we're not going to add that in then?
10: That's right.
8: Okay. All right. Good for you. Robbie, so we don't have to give up barbecue?
9: No, we do not. It might be to our health benefit to lay away from the pork, and God saw fit to include that in the old, but when He gave the New Testament, He saw fit to leave that out. And for me to bind that and make that a law and give it to the people and bind it would be for me to play God. And we see people binding things. There are those that bind one cup and this, that, and the other today, and they have no basis for doing that.
8: Sure.
9: So I learned a long time ago, it's a lot harder to be a Christian than it is to be a liberal or a legalist. It's a lot easier to make up rules and give them to people and insist they do that. The Pharisees were good at that. They were the theological legalists of Jesus' day. The Sadducees, on the other hand, they loosed what God had bound, and they were the theological liberals of the day. It's a lot harder to just be what God wants us to be and let Him be God. I like to view the New Testament as like a closed system.
8: Mm-hmm.
9: It's closed. We can't put anything in it We can't take anything away from it. We've just got to leave it as it is. And if we try to add to it or try to diminish out from it, we have a curse and a woe that is placed upon us. So the dietary restrictions in the Old Testament, I'm sure, I've got the little book, None of These Diseases.
8: Mm-hmm. Yeah.
9: Excellent little book. Great information. Mm-hmm. But I like catfish and I like barbecue, and there's no biblical injunction against it.
8: That's right.
9: So I'm going to enjoy it. And I may cut days off of my life when I do that, but may not either. Right. Don't know. God didn't say that I couldn't do it, so I'm going to do it.
8: Yeah. Remember Acts 15, when the Gentiles were first entering into the church, and the Jews who were Christians were opposing them just being Christians. They wanted them to be Jewish Christians, mm-hmm. too. And so, you know, they're going to bind circumcision, they're going to bind other things, and the elders and the apostles, elders at Jerusalem and the apostles got together and said, this, what they're asking is something wherein God gave no such commandment. And so to bind those laws, those Mosaic laws, it's going beyond what God has given.
9: You know, we talk about the Old Testament and the New Testament. The Old Testament isn't called the Old Testament because it's got more years on it. Now, chronologically, it is older. But it's called the Old Testament because it's been replaced. Hebrews 8 brings that out.
8: Mm-hmm.
9: If it hadn't been replaced, we'd simply call it the First and the Second Testament. But it's old in that it's been done away. It's been replaced. And all of those dietary laws, all of the religious rites and ordinances, those things have been done away. You mentioned the Ten Commandments a while ago and how the fourth one, remember the Sabbath, to keep it holy, is not a part. But I don't do the other nine because they're back here. I do the other nine because they're found in the New Testament.
8: Amen. Mm-hmm.
9: That's why we practice those things.
8: All right. Well, I appreciate your input, guys, and I've enjoyed the discussion. I hope that folks listening, you out there, I hope that you've enjoyed it, been something helpful, and we're not done yet. We've got some more programming for you if you'll just keep watching Bible Roundtable with your Bible and your notepad. Thank you for listening. Let the

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0: It's 55 degrees.
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3: Good evening. I am Don Blackwell. I'm the Executive Director of the Gospel Broadcasting Network, and we are glad to have you with us tonight on GBN Live. I am not the normal host. Mike Hickson, who normally hosts the program, is out tonight in a gospel meeting, but I am privileged to be here with you, sitting in his place. We've got two guests with us tonight. We're very thankful to have Brother Dale Hubbard with us and also Brother Jared Jackson. Both of them have been on television before. Brother Jared's been with us on this program before. In fact, as we began, Dale works in the area of finance professionally. Dale, tell us a little bit about what you do and what your credentials are.
4: 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I'm an accredited wealth management advisor. I work in Madison, Alabama. I'm a managing director for Investors Resource and also work in the financial planning area.
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3: 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We're also going to be live streaming on Facebook. If you would like to post a message or a question there, we would encourage you to do that, or even just log on and tell us where you're watching from, and we would love to know who is watching the program. We'd encourage you also to share it on Facebook. It helps us to spread the message to others. All right, we're talking tonight about the Christian and his money, and we have received